0: needs to be worked out. But you could still be a catechist, not a lay one. I mean, a single one, I should say. But you could still be a catechist. So that has nothing to do with that. But seek some counseling. I think that would be very helpful. This one's for you, Father Trujillo. Right. God's blessings, Father. When vegetarians receive the body and blood of Christ, are they consuming the vegetarian species of the Eucharist, or do they take a break from their state of vegetarianism to receive the real body and blood of Christ? Sincerely, Joseph from Winnipeg.
1: Well, Joseph, you've topped it. That's one question
0: I've never heard this one before.
1: Or considered. There is no such thing as the vegetarian species of the Lord. You know, Jesus Christ was a man, God-man, okay? He had a true human nature, not a vegetable nature. So there's no way that the Holy Eucharist could ever even approach anything like that. But if you're a vegetarian, the beauty is you're not going against your vegetarianism or your veganism, whatever that other one is, by receiving the precious body and blood of Jesus, because the accidents, the outward appearances remain of bread and wine. The substance has changed into the precious body, blood, and soul, and divinity of Christ. But the properties, the accidents, the appearances remain, so that, thanks be to God, it doesn't look and taste like human flesh and blood. I mean, I would be grossed out. I mean, I, as a hospital chaplain, I would pass out when I saw blood anywhere. So if it looked like blood and flesh, I wouldn't be able to consume it. But it looks like bread and wine. But it is the body and blood of Christ. That's the beauty of it. So you are receiving Jesus's, because he said, my flesh is real food, my blood is real drink.
0: Now, that being said, there are gluten-free hosts that are now available. There's a certain recipe for the gluten-free host, which you can just make known of your problem to the parish, and the parish will have one or two ways of handling it. Either they will get the gluten-free host and they will consecrate that and you will be receiving that, or they may instruct you to just receive from the chalice and receive the precious blood. Again, it's the whole risen Christ, whether you're receiving one species or the other. It's the whole risen, glorified body, blood, soul, and divinity. But that is another option, though. It's a gluten-free substance that could be used for the consecration of the Mass. Again, the host itself becomes the body, blood, soul, and divinity in the substance, and only the accidents, that which you can taste, touch, smell, and see, remains the same so that you and I can receive our Lord.
1: And, you know, it's becoming more and more common of people having an allergy or celiac or some difficulties with consuming the regular wheat host. But what can never be done is that the priest cannot use something that is not considered true wheat bread. There's the gluten-free bread that's been approved by the church, but you can't use rice cakes. There was a case some woman whose daughter did have celiac wanted to know why they couldn't use rice cakes, and they said because it's invalid matter, and that wouldn't work. Where the very crucible of questions are enough, Father Ken.
0: Absolutely, and very astute answers, especially from you, Father Trujillo.
1: Likewise. Dear Father Briganti, my 7-year-old and my 6-year-old love to play that they are priests. Now, recently, my 7-year-old told me he wants to be a priest. I didn't really know what to tell him, and I'm a little afraid if he goes to school saying this to his peers. Please advise. Thanks, Marie.
0: Marie, I think you're being helicoptering a little bit. Let the kids be kids and enjoy their life. I remember, and I think you did the same, we were very young when we thought the Lord was calling us, and we both played Mass, and we used those candies. I don't even know if
1: Necco wafers.
0: I don't even know if they use them, and all that. And we set up our little altar, and we even sometimes had the neighborhood kids come in and be the congregation. We preached to them, too. And there's nothing wrong with that. And I would dare say that if your son goes to school, he's not going to be made fun of. Usually kids at that age are very attuned to God, and they're very in awe. For example, I had a first Holy Communion of my goddaughter's daughter, and her twin brother was there, and he's about maybe just a year younger, about 5 years old. And we were teasing him, and he says, "You like this vestment I'm wearing?" He says, because he was saying it was so big, and he said, "Yes."

0: He says, maybe we can get an investment for you. And then he says, well, then you're going to have to call me father. So I don't think, don't dissuade and don't discourage. Let him be and pray. Pray for God's will to be done. If God is calling him to the priesthood, then pray for that. If God's calling him to something else, then pray for that. Whatever God's will is, we'll be the, and we obey it, we will be the happiest in our life. So let the helicoptering mom take a little break at this point. That's my suggestion.
1: I agree with you. I mean, I remember celebrating Mass, or pretending to celebrate Mass, I should say, with my brothers. I gave them a homily, and I took up a collection, too, and got in trouble because my father wanted to know where their allowance went. And I said, well, I took it to church and lit some candles. But, you know, kids play things. They pretend to be firemen, policemen, doctors, soldiers, everything. And certainly, I'm sure there's kids who Jewish kids pretend to be rabbis, you know. So what, there's nothing wrong with a boy wanting to play priest. Who knows if that will continue or not.
0: Right.
1: But the mother needs to be supportive without pushing in either direction.
0: Chillax.
1: There you go. You heard it from the expert now.
0: Dear Father Trujillo, I'm in the process of reading the Old Testament from cover to cover. There are numerous instances of God getting angry, taking revenge, or changing his mind after being convinced by a human. How could this be, since God knew before creation of human beings how each person would exercise free will? These events seem to imply God can make a mistake or be surprised. Sincerely, how is this possible? Sincerely, Ed.
1: Well, Ed, it is a good question. It does appear at first glance that in the Old Testament, you know, God is an angry God or temperamental, or that his mind can be changed quite easily. We have to realize, though, in the Old Testament, especially in Genesis and Exodus, the Hebrew people are growing into the faith. It's an infancy stage, so to speak. And as they're growing up, it's more treated like you would with a child. You tell a child yes or no. You punish them when they're bad. You reward them when they're good. Later on, when they become adults, young adults, you hope that they can understand and you use more reason than you use corporal punishment or means of persuasion. That being the case, we have to realize, too, that, you know, we read the scripture, we have to remember that there's different literary genres in there. There's history, but there's also narrative, allegory, mystery, prophecy. All these different things come into each different book of the Bible. So you can't read them all as if you were reading a pure history book, as if everything happened exactly this way and in this particular sequence. There are things that are more, like I said, metaphorical, allegorical. There are things that are to be taken more in terms of prophecy of future things that happen, or more of a spiritual value. So, and when you're looking at God's reaction, say, to certain events or people, again, we have to take it in the context of the people at that time. When the Israelites were left Egypt, God placed them under very strict orders, do this, do that. Later on, as they became more mature, then Jesus brings the good news, and now there's new teaching of, you know, turning the other cheek, loving your enemies as well as your neighbor.
0: Yeah, and I think also, just like you said, that we have to, that the Sacred Scripture has different genres throughout the Bible that are employed, and it's not strictly a scientific book, not strictly a history book, not strictly, you know, like in the Song of Songs, a romance book or what have you. It is a book about the history of our salvation. So when we hear about these things, and remember, we're getting it in a translation, first of all, which probably was translated from the Latin, translated from the Hebrew or Greek or what have you, or Aramaic. So remember that language suffers in the translation at times, too. But I think what we have to also remember is that when we hear about these things is when people sin, they cause a fault and they cause a problem. And just like when we sin, sometimes we suffer from our own hand of what we did by our bad mistakes and choices. And so I think that's the message that's trying to be conveyed here in these passages, that when you disobey God's will, you're going to hurt yourself. And how it's explained, it's because that's probably how the people could understand what it means. Like, for example, when you're young and, you know, the stove is hot, as our mother or father would say, don't touch it, you know, and you, sometimes your mother or father would say, hot, you know, like this, you know, to emphasize it. Now, so again, as revelations being given to these people many centuries, you know, generations ago, they were at a different level, so they needed to be probably more black and white to be explained, you know, what the hotness of the sin or what have you.
1: Exactly. Well, we're going to take a little pause here. We'll be back in a few moments with more Web of Faith.

We've talked a lot about arguments in this series, but until now, we've never actually talked about arguments. I know, that seems contradictory, but it's not once you break it down. We've talked about different arguments, but we've never actually talked about an argument in itself. So why is this important now? Because just as a perfectly sound statement can seem contradictory, a perfectly self-refuting argument can seem sound. We need to be wary of these arguments. The debate over God's existence is probably one of the most long-standing in human history, so you can imagine the countless arguments surrounding its case. But let's not get caught up in history. The argument we want to examine today is pushed by the new atheist. The what? Atheists are people who deny God's existence. The new ones are just a fancy title they get for not being old. Kind of like a new pair of the same old shoes you get regularly. More than proposing arguments for God's existence, they oppose arguments for God's existence. In fact, this constitutes one of their arguments. First premise, if there are no good arguments for a claim, then if we are rational, we should deny it. Second premise, there are no good arguments for God's existence. Thus, the new atheists say, if we are rational, we should deny that God exists. Or inversely, if you believe in God's existence, you are irrational, so the new atheists say. Let's break it down. For an argument to be sound, the premises must be true and the conclusion must necessarily follow. Well, to start, there are good arguments for God's existence, so false premise and therefore conclusion. But worse than an unsound argument is a self-refuting one. Atheists claim that God does not exist because there are no good arguments to prove it. They, on the other hand, have offered no good arguments to prove that God does not exist. So, to use their line of reasoning, we'd have to conclude, there are no good arguments to support the claim that God does not exist. Therefore, God exists.

0: Welcome back to the Web of Faith. I'm Father John Trigilio, joined by Father Ken Briganti. And we're answering your questions that you post to us at weboffaith@ewtn.com. And they are good questions.
1: Yes, absolutely.
0: We hope the answers are just as good.
1: All right.
0: Dear Father Briganti, I've wondered about something for a long time. If I'm judged immediately after my death, is there any way to improve myself between this judgment and the last judgment? If I'm already judged and cannot improve, what's the purpose of the last judgment? Thank you for discussing this topic. Barbara in Houston.
1: Yeah, so Barbara, thank you for that question. And usually we get some of this usually around All Souls Day and the month of November, because the scriptures are just before Advent season, or even the first 2 weeks of Advent, really have to do a lot speaking about what's going to happen in the future and what have you, judgment. And we call them the last things, the end of the world, the general judgment, the resurrection of the dead, and et cetera. But when you die, you then receive what we call the particular judgment, or the immediate personal judgment by Christ. And your life is, brought to the forefront. He is Christ our light. So nothing that we have done in the past is not forgotten, okay, whether they've been forgiven and penance has been done or not. So this is brought to the light. Now, if we died as friends of God, which we call the state of grace, then we enter into heaven. If we died as a friend of God or the state of grace, but we found that we ourselves still have some particular attachment or unfinished penance, we deem ourselves that we need some purification and cleansing. So we go to the state of purgatory before we enter into eternal life in heaven. And then if we decided through our actions and choices to remain an enemy of God, then God just leaves us in that state, and then, of course, we're damned to hell after the particular judgment. God doesn't send us to hell. We send ourselves by our own free will and our own choices. Now, the general judgment is just a ratification of the particular judgment, and then followed by the resurrection. It's the second coming, the parousia of Christ, begins the general judgment, the last judgment. And it's a ratification of our particular judgment. Then the resurrection of the dead occurs. Our bodies then will rise in our glorified state, be reunited with our souls. If our soul is in heaven, then our body will be reunited with our soul in heaven. If our soul is in hell, our body will be reunited with our soul in hell. And then purgatory ceases to exist. And then the end of the world will follow after that. So it's a ratification.
0: Now, it's not an appeal.
1: It's not an appeal, right.
0: And sometimes people see it as if it's like the going to the next level of court.
1: Right.
0: So if you, and I heard people ask, well, are those in hell, can they get out? And obviously not. You know, this God's not going to contradict his first judgment upon you.
1: Right. And also, maybe there's a little confusion, I think, between the particular judgment and the last judgment about, maybe she's thinking more about purgatory, mm-hmm. Which is the doctrine of the church that says that, you know, again, which I mentioned earlier, if we died as a friend of God, but we still have some imperfections that we need, no mortal sins, but some imperfections that we need to be cleansed and purified. Well, in that sense, yes, we go there, but we've already been judged, and it's just a place that we need to go for that continued purification and cleansing before we enter into eternal life. Dear Father Trigilio, good day, Father.
0: Hello.
1: I am a Catholic and a Christian. I have every reason to believe that what's in the Bible and not to believe what isn't. Clearly, the Bible only talked about heaven and hell for those who died. But the Catholic faith teaches us something different. I want to know about purgatory and where I can read about it in the Bible. And that is, sincerely, Michael from Nigeria.
0: Well, Michael, as we were just saying just a moment ago, that, purgatory is something that the word is not in the Bible, but again, neither is the word Bible in the Bible.
1: Or Trinity,
0: or many other things. You know, even the word sacrament is not in there, but the concept is there. And we see this particularly, not exclusively, but particularly in the book of 2 Maccabees, when these brave soldiers died defending the Jewish faith. But as they were being buried, they found good luck charms on them. And so they had committed a sin against religion. It wasn't full-blown apostasy, but they were sort of hedging their bet, so to speak, like little rabbit's foot or something like that. So they died with some sin on their soul, with having these lucky charms on them. What they did was then, it tells us in 2 Maccabees that they prayed for the dead, that their old sins would be forgiven. Now, obviously, if they were mortal sins and they're in hell, there's no way that that could be undone. But the implication here is that minor sins, venial sins that have not been confessed, can be expiated or cleansed. The whole idea of purgatory is purgatio, the cleansing. Again, it's not hell with a parole. It's not punishment per se. It's this idea of being cleansed. Now, there is this temporal punishment due to sin that when you and I do something wrong, it upsets the balance, okay? And not only in ourselves, but in all of reality. And we have to realize that things have to be atoned and amended. Yes, Jesus died for our sins and made salvation possible, but we ourselves immerse ourselves in the muck. And it's like the first time I went to the allergist and he said to me, you're allergic to dust mites. And I said, what's a dust mite? Well, these are microscopic creatures that, thank God, they are microscopic, because when they show you what they really look like with an electron microscope, you get grossed out. It's almost like a horror movie, these big, furry, ugly things. But you can't see them normally because they're microscopic. Purgatory is like getting an electron microscope and seeing your venial sins as God sees.

0: have died, have a mass celebrated. If that loved one is in heaven, then our Lord will use that for whatever intention he needs to, you know, someone needs in the world. So it doesn't go to waste, in other words. There are many, and I know a lot of the priests at the seminary are saying this, if you ever get a chance to always say that you need to take intentions out for mass, because mass intentions have gone down.
1: Tremendously.
0: So people are forgetting about praying for the dead. That's number one. Two, we can do a novena to the souls in purgatory, a 9-day novena, a 30-day novena. There used to be the old Holy Souls or the Purgatory Society for that. But the prayers are still valid to be done. Also, during the month of November, devoted to the Holy Souls, within the 7 days of the commemoration of Holy Souls, if we visit the cemetery, we can obtain a plenary indulgence, special graces from the treasury merit won by Christ and the faithful added to this treasury that we can use. We can, during the whole month of November, visit the souls. Usually in the cemetery, there are masses being celebrated during that time of the year. So whatever the case may be, we have to remember that we are one church, church triumphant, church suffering, and church militant. We are church militant, church suffering of the souls in purgatory, and church triumphant are the saints in heaven. And so we all are connected in a very special way. And most specifically, we see that connection during Holy Mass, and its perfection would be in heaven.
1: And as you mentioned, Father Ken, it's so important that we remind our faithful the value of offering masses for the dead. You know, that's better than a bouquet of flowers at the funeral parlor, because if they're in purgatory, that mass can help them. Unfortunately, many people just presume that, you know, their loved ones went straight up to heaven, and maybe they have a little slight detour, and these prayers can be of great assistance to them. So don't cheat them of that possibility by saying, oh, they don't need it, or this is something we don't do anymore. Unfortunately, Father Ken, we've come to the end of another episode. It goes by so fast. Please remember to send your questions to us at weboffaith@ewtn.com, and we'll be back again with another episode of Web of Faith.

The year 452 AD. Harrowing news reaches Rome. An army of Huns has penetrated the empire's frontier. Led by their king, Attila, the scourge of God, this wave of fierce barbarians leave razed cities, destroy churches, and many dead in its wake. Rome is next. Now fearful, the Emperor Valentinian III and his army abandon the city to its fate. In the midst of chaos and collapse, Pope Leo the Great stands in the breach. Accompanied by his aides and members of the Roman Senate, the Pope, unarmed and unafraid, meets Attila. He pleads with him, saying, "You who defeated everyone, defeat yourself. With no other deed will you be more like the immortal God than if you have mercy on the defeated." Upon hearing these words, Attila is filled with the fear of God and decides to retreat. Before leaving, he turns to Pope Leo and says, "Whoever you may be, man or angel, Rome and Italy are indebted to you for saving them. Give thanks to the God that you serve." Attila acknowledges your and his

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1: Catholic education, communicating Christ.
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1: Can't you just feel it? The conflict is becoming apparent in our culture. It reminds me of those words of John Paul II. We're now living in the final confrontation between the gospel and the anti-gospel, between the church and the anti-church, between Christ and the antichrist. And if we don't choose to know God's word, to believe God's word, and follow God's word, we're going to be a sitting duck for all kinds of confusion, all kinds of disorder. Those are really important choices that people have to make.
2: And these choices are difficult. Who am I going to marry? What kind of life am I going to live? How am I going to raise my kids? What am I going to do with my time, my talent, and my treasure? And I have to make a choice today. Jesus says to each one of us, I came that you might have life and have it to the full. The question is, do we want it?
1: Hey, this is the day the Lord has made. Let us rejoice and be glad in it. Welcome to another week of The Choices We Face.
3: Wonderful. Yeah.
1: Isn't it true?
3: This is the day the Lord has made, no doubt about it.
1: It is, no question about it. Yeah. It's going to be filled with blessings and challenges, and it's going to be another day we could try to do a morning offering and offer our life to the Lord and everything that happens in the course of the day.
3: Yeah, and you know, this is that's an attitude of mind that's totally, you know, comes from the Word of God, but we have to lay hold of that
1: every day, don't we?
3: You know, throughout the day, every day, just to say, this is the day the Lord has made. He's with me. I'm alive.
1: Yeah.
3: He's in me.
1: Yeah.
3: He'll never leave me. You know, I'm in his hands.
1: Yeah.
3: He has a plan for me.
1: Yeah.
3: All of that.
1: And the latest interruption and frustration and failure, we kind of offer to the Lord and accept from his hands as something that will purify us.
3: Yes, yes.
1: Yeah. Well, you know, we had some really great talks this past year at Toronto. And your wife, Debbie, is the real preacher and teacher of the word, as well as a mentor of young girls. And we taped her talk to young people there, and we're able to share it with our friends today.
3: Let's do it.
1: Yeah.
3: Sounds good.
4: Everything that can be said about Satan can be written on one note card. How awesome is that? Okay. So he's a liar. He's a murderer. He's a thief, and he's a hater of God and you, okay? That's not much. He gets a note card. Big deal, Satan. He gets a note card. Everything that's just the beginning of what can be said about God is here. And even the scriptures cannot contain it all. So I want to tell you, which is more powerful, this or this? The Bible. All right. This is the Word of God. This is a note card. All right. So what you need to know is God and Satan are not equal powers that are facing off at center ice. How'd you like that hockey illusion? Okay. They're not equal. They're not even close to being equal. The battle that we are fighting here, it's just a cleanup operation. The battle has already been won. And who won it?
5: Jesus.
4: Jesus. Who won it?
5: Jesus.
4: Who won it? And sometimes we get confused and we get a little bit scared and we think, oh, Satan, shaking in my boots. Yes, he has power. The only power he has is the power that God allows him to have and the power that we allow him to have when we let him into our lives in different ways. He has no power, and the name he hates more than any other name is?
5: Jesus.
4: What is it? Use it more, use it more often, use it every day, use it every hour, use it every 5 minutes. This is the name that vanquishes the enemy and his power, because the enemy cannot stand against the power of God. Jesus has no rival, no rival at all. So we need to remember that they are not the same. All right, He's a liar. Scripture tells us Satan was a liar and a murderer from the beginning. He didn't grow into it. From the beginning, when he fell to earth, when he was pushed out of earth after a down to earth from heaven, he was called a liar and a murderer from the beginning. So if we're going to go to battle, we need to know how he works. Satan is the most uncreative, unoriginal being that there is. He has no creative powers. So what he does, he takes what's already been created and what's already been known, and he twists it and turns it for his purposes. Who is the most creative being in the whole world? Who is the second most? Me. We are. We're co-creators. We're joined in that. So what I want to tell you is the devil is a taker, not a maker. He's a taker, not a maker. He will take from you, but there's nothing he can make to give to you that is true, that is beautiful, that is real, that is of God. He's a taker, not a maker. And he makes us cynical and apathetic and suspicious against things that are actually good. Tell me if you've ever had this experience, Morgan. I have this Bible. Maybe I should start to read it. Nah, Bible's boring. Has that ever happened to you, Morgan? All right, thumbs up. All right. Time to go to Mass. Kids, get in the car. I don't want to go to Mass. Mass is boring. There's nothing relevant about Mass in my life. Can anyone relate to that? Or Jesus was just a good teacher. He had some good things to say, but he's not really God and he's not really powerful. Or church leaders, can we really trust them? Can I really trust people in authority? You see what the enemy does? Not only does he want to cause division, but he wants to make us suspicious to things that are good. And then that gives us a reason or an excuse to reject them and to say, nah, that's not really for me. And now he begins his work, dividing us from God and the good things of God so that we get less and less interested. Our heart grows cold and we don't have an appetite anymore for the things of God. Okay? So, one person raise your hand. Just one right here. What's your favorite food? Mac and cheese. Homemade mac and cheese?
6: Oh, yeah.
4: Definitely homemade. All right. Favorite fast food, Cowboy. Tim Hortons, of course, obviously. 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All right. 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Tim Hortons biscuit, I don't know, dry biscuit. 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All right, Tim Hortons dry biscuit. Okay, we have like 5 people. All right. This is what the enemy does. He says, wouldn't you rather have a dry biscuit from Tim Hortons than a sumptuous meal of homemade macaroni and cheese? And he makes us settle for less. And actually tries to convince us that the biscuit is better for us than the mac and cheese. That it tastes better. That it's better for our bodies. And we settle for less. This is what he does. He twists and he distorts. There is absolutely no truth and no light in the enemy. Close your eyes as tight as you possibly can. And now put your both hands over your eyes. No peeking, I'm seeing you all. All right, open your eyes. The devil's even darker than that. Oh. There is no light that can get into him. Do you know his original name?

0: Lucifer, well, he lost that privilege to be a light bearer, and now he only bears darkness. And so what the enemy wants to do is he wants to take you into darkness with him. And he wants to say, don't let anyone see that thing in your life that you're ashamed of. If they only knew, they wouldn't love me. I went through that in my whole life for a long time. If people really knew this one thing about me, they wouldn't love me. They wouldn't respect me. They wouldn't follow me, whatever that thing is. And so we keep it swept under the rug. We keep it in the darkness where it grows. And he loves it because he loves what is hidden. Adam and Eve, they mess up in the garden. Where do they go? They hide. They run away and they hide. That's what he wants you to do. So when we're struggling with something that's heavy to bear, a sin, something we're ashamed of, something even that's been done to us, the best way we can fight is we can take that thing and we can bring it into the light of God's mercy, the light of God's love, and the light of God's truth. And Satan has no power over that. And God can redeem a situation in 1 second that's in the light than he can in 25 years that's in the darkness. But we have to bring it there. And so this is what we need to do, is bring things into the light because he loves darkness. All right. Satan is also a thief. Scripture says he only came to steal and to kill and destroy. If you call yourself a Christian, I'm a Christian. I'm a Christian Catholic. If you call yourself a Christian and you live like everyone else in the world who's not a Christian, something's wrong. You're not living in the light. And the devil wants to kill God's spirit that's in you, and he wants you to look like everyone else. I don't mean on the outside. I mean on the inside. We're no army for God and with God if we look like everyone else and do what everyone else is doing. There's no power in that. And that's what the enemy wants to do. He wants to take that power away from us. All right. So he's a liar and he's a thief. And the thing he specializes in the most is identity theft. He wants to take your identity and he wants to steal it from you. And he wants to say, you know what, Olivia, you're an orphan. Sorry. That's what he wants to say to you. Nobody loves me. Nobody cares about me. No one's looking out for me. I'm all alone. And he wants to make you believe that about yourself, that you're an orphan, that you've been abandoned by God. How many of you have ever gone through anything hard and said, where is God? I know I have. Saying that doesn't make us an orphan, but believing it makes us an orphan. Believing that God has abandoned us or could abandon us or would abandon us, the enemy wants us to believe that we are orphans, that God is not caring for us. He wants you to believe that you're a slave, not a friend of God, that you need to work for God's love and approval, that you need to get all the right grades and look a certain way and have people love you in order for you to be received by other people and by God. That's what the enemy wants to make you believe, and he wants to put you under that slavery and that bondage so that you're not free and you're not a beloved son and you're not a beloved daughter. And the way he does this, the enemy is a blamer and a shamer. What he says to you, how many of you have ever sinned? Everybody's hand should be up right now. If not, you're probably sleeping. Okay. We've all sinned and fallen short of the glory of God. And God looks at us and he says, let me take that sin because I know that's not really who you are. It's just something you've done. And the enemy says, look at that sin because the sin is who you are. And let that thing you did define you for the rest of your life, and you will never be different and nothing will ever change and you will never get out from under that. That is the voice of shame and the voice of blame. And God never speaks that, ever. Ever. And if you hear that, like I do sometimes, You can say this. In the name of Jesus Christ, I command you, Satan, to go back to hell where you belong. Satan is the only one that you can tell to go to hell. You know what I want to tell you is when you renounce, in whose name?
1: Jesus.
0: In whose name?
1: Jesus.
0: When you renounce in the name of Jesus, you break the agreement that you've made with the enemy. It's like you've been in agreement with the enemy, like, yeah, maybe I really am not lovable. Or maybe nobody really does care about me. And when we renounce that lie in the name of Jesus, we break off that agreement. You're breaking up with the devil today, and you're not getting back. You're not getting back. Break it off. Break it off. No rebounds, no going back. You're done with him today. Done. You're walking away from him, and you're going to fight with all your might to remember who God says you are and who God says he is. There is a whole bunch of truth in here. This is the sword right here. This is it. This is the sword. If you don't have a Bible, you better run out of here tonight and get yourself the Word of God.
2: Well, Peter, that was one fiery wife and grandma, wasn't it?
3: Yeah, yeah. She's an on fire grandma.
2: Yeah, she is. Yes. Yeah, really. Yeah. Wow. That was, I think that was very effective and very dynamic and really speaking into where young people are and what they really need to hear. And there's a really battle going on for the souls of young people, particularly, aren't they?
3: Like, yeah, they really are. And I mean, she says a passion. As the whole team that was there, as a passion to really help young people.
2: Yeah.
3: Everybody knows the battle young people are going through and the identity issues and all that kind of stuff, like the temptations in the world, the discouragement, the things they're battling. And what they really need is they need to know Jesus. They need to know the love of God. They need to know they're a child of God. They need to know that they can be forgiven, you know, and that they're not alone, those kinds of things. And when not only young people, but also people our age, other sometimes we feel like we could be stuck and we can't do anything about it, but we can do something about it.
2: Right.
3: We can stand up, we can speak the truth, we can stand in the truth, we can take it in, you know?
2: Yeah. And it's clear that we need to know Jesus, but we also need to know what Jesus says.
3: Yeah, exactly.
2: We need his word. We can't separate the person of Jesus and his word. It's his word and his love together that gives us what we need to counter the attack of the devil.
3: Yeah, it really is. I mean, the word is the word is, you know, written by God himself.
2: Yeah.
3: It's the Holy Spirit that animates the word. And it's the Holy Spirit in us as believers who helps that word come alive with dynamic power.
2: Yeah.
3: It gives us new power and new capacity to live differently.
2: Yeah.
3: We can come out of the ruts that maybe we've grown up in and the bad habits and things that are present in life. Maybe you feel like you're losing that battle in your own life. The Lord wants you to be able to access the win right now, to begin to come into the freedom of the sons and daughters of God. And the word of God's critical for that.
2: Yeah. It's what Jesus used to defeat the devil when he was being tempted by the devil. And it's interesting how he's being tempted by the devil. He's being tempted by half-truths.
3: Yeah.
2: He was being told, you know, the word of God says, you know, Jesus, you can actually do this. You have the power to change stones into bread. And he was appealing to something in Jesus that was hungry. Yeah, I'd like to have some bread right now. But Jesus said, no, man does not live by bread alone. And God's will for me right now is continuing fasting and praying. You know, and then hey, Jesus, you know, I've read in the scripture that you can cast yourself off the temple and angels will take care of you. Jesus also says you shouldn't tempt the Lord your God, you know, and then, hey, Jesus, look at the world. It's all yours. You know, man, it's just all yours. I'll give it to you. I have it. You know, I'm Lord of this world and I'll give it to you. And Jesus says, begone, Satan, you know, I mean, you know, just like, and that's a lot how temptation comes into people's lives today with half-truths. Mm-hmm. You know, something gets said to you and it's half true, but you need to know the whole truth. You need to be able to have discernment to spot a half-truth, and you need to know what the full truth is. You need to bring in the scripture that really gives the balance.
3: Yeah, lots of examples come to mind when you say that. For example, you know, it's important to me to be, people say, to be true to myself.
2: Yeah.
3: For example. Mm-hmm. And so, well, yeah, but you have to know what the true self is that you're being true to.
2: Yes,
3: for example,
2: yes,
3: like, you know, who has God made you? You know, who are you as a human being? How has God designed you?
2: Yeah.
3: We always have to come back to aligning what we, just making sure what we call truth is the truth that God speaks into our lives, or God, how God has created us, or how God's word has spoken to us. And that's the way to freedom. People can feel like, well, gee, if I'm not absolutely kind of the decider, the generator of my own identity, or the generator of all my own ideas, my own truths, my own values.
2: I'm not being true to myself.
3: Right. I'm not being true to myself. And so the self becomes the center of the truth. But what ends up happening is the devil twists that, because we end up trusting our heart completely, and we forget about original sin and how Jesus diagnoses the human heart.
2: Yeah.
3: You know, like he said so clearly, look what's in the heart.
2: Yeah.
3: Envy, jealousy, rivalry, conceit, hatred, bitterness,
2: we don't want to be true to that,
3: all those things,
2: Peter?
3: Right.
2: We don't want to be true to our fallen self, our sinful self, our disordered self. We don't want to be true to jealousy and envy and hate and lust and greed. No.
3: Yeah, and that's why all the way from the prophets Jeremiah and Ezekiel, you know, God said, I want to give you a new heart. I'm coming to give you a new heart. That's what we need.
2: Yeah.
3: And that new heart is the presence and power of the Holy Spirit within us, giving a renewed understanding, giving us experience of the love of God, the knowledge of God, the security of a child of God, to live as a child of God. So whatever decisions we make that have moral import, we always have to ask the question, am I aligned with who God says I am, or what God says about this?
2: Yeah.
3: It's absolutely critical. There is no freedom if we're not aligned with the Lord, no matter how we feel, no matter how many people cheerlead for us, no matter how many pats on the back we get or how famous we can be because of our radical autonomy, if we're not aligned with the truth that is God himself, there is no freedom.
2: Yeah.
3: And the devil will do like he tried to seduce Jesus.
2: Yeah.
3: I'll give you everything. And guess what? The devil can give you a lot.
2: Yeah.
3: He's the Lord of this world.
2: Yeah. He could have changed those stones into bread.
3: He could have done all that kind of stuff. Yeah. And if people go say yes to him, he'll take it all the way to the end to keep us on the hook, so to speak, so that we die in a lie. We die separated from God. We never receive Jesus fully as the Lord of our life and the truth that is Jesus himself.
2: Yeah, no, that's so true. And it's so powerful in our culture today. Be authentic. Really look into yourself and see what you really want. See what you really feel. Don't do what anybody else says is true. You got to find your truth. That's such a dangerous ground to be on, because it makes you susceptible to the devil, but it makes you susceptible also to the woundedness of our heart that Jesus wants to heal by the truth. The truth will set you free.
3: Yeah, exactly.
2: Yeah, your disordered desires will not set you free. The whisperings of the devil will not set you free. The truth will set you free.
3: Yeah. I mean, I sometimes get this image. It's maybe a little youthful. I don't know. But you see, think of the devil walking around and telling people, you know, be your true self, design your own life. You're in charge of everything. Yeah. That's how you're going to be happy.
2: That's really happening, Peter.
3: Right,
2: that's really happening.
3: And then you think about Jesus, when he came out of, you know, the battle in the desert, and then he went home to Nazareth, and his mission began. And what did he say? Repent.
2: Yeah.
3: Change direction.
2: Yeah.
3: Come, turn toward me. I'm coming to save you. All of you need to repent. Everybody. Don't trust everything going on inside you or everything in the world. Trust me. He's saying, I'm the way, the truth, and the life. I'm coming to save you and bring you home to your Father so you will live in your true self. You'll become your true self for all eternity. But you've got to come and trust me and lean into it. So that it's so powerful today, Ralph, that worldly approach to, no, I can't be happy. I can't be, you know, unless I'm radically independent, unless I'm the absolute originator of my own morality, my own ideas of reality, all these kinds of things. Yeah. It's so powerful, but it's a gigantic lie, greatly offensive to God, and it's a fool's errand. It's a fool's errand. It ends in deep trouble.
2: No, it's like where people are living in a dark valley with a fog, and they don't know it. And here's Jesus, the light of the world, coming to say, everybody who follows me will not live in darkness, but will live in light, you know? And we're fools not to take Jesus' hands. We're fools not to believe in Jesus. We're fools not to eat his body and drink his blood. We're fools not to be joined to Jesus, because Jesus is the light of the world, and the devil is the darkness of the world, and the world is dark.
3: Yeah. And I think, you know, part of what Debbie was saying, and I think it's some simple things we can do, it's really helpful to, you know, the scripture is very clear. Stay alert. Stay awake.
2: Yeah.
3: Be careful. The devil's prowls around like a roaring lion. We don't have to live in fear or terror of him. We just need to be awake, you know, with our mind. And some of the things we could do when we start to see the lies, expose the lies. And then, and as Debbie was going to renounce the lie. I remember my mom doing that back home one time when I walked into the kitchen and my mom had big hearing aids in those days and she didn't know I was there and she was standing at the stove and all of a sudden she stamps her foot down and she goes, "Devil, you get back to hell where you belong." Like that. I thought, wow, that's my mom. You know what I mean? Yeah. She's like battling. She didn't know anyone else was in the room. So you expose the lie, you renounce the lie, and you replace the lie with the truth and you come into agreement with who God knows you to be, who he's called you to be, who he's made you to be.
2: Yeah.
3: That's what needs to happen. Yeah.
2: That means, though, that you really do need to spend some time in prayer and meditating on the Word of God. If you don't know the Word of God, you don't have the weapons you need. You know, you don't have the sword of the Spirit that does in the lies. And so I would recommend to everybody watching today, whether you're a young person or not, there were like 1,000 young people there. And I would recommend to everybody today that you need to get equipped. You need to invest in strengthening yourself. You need to invest in discernment. You need to get some experience in figuring out what's the voice of the Lord and what's the voice of the evil one, what's the voice of your own flesh. And the only way you can do that is by taking some time each day for personal prayer and meditating on the scripture. There's different ways of doing it. One easy way to do it is just to look at the daily readings from Mass as you're a Catholic and just ask the Lord to open them up to you and just see what strikes you and take it and meditate on it, chew on it. And over time, you'll kind of build up the mind of Christ. More and more, you'll get the mind of Christ and more you'll be able to recognize his voice. That was great, Peter. That was a great program. Tell Debbie, we really appreciate it. Okay. Hey, Pete Burks written a booklet that goes right into what we're talking about today. This is a book about do whatever he tells you. You got to pay attention to Jesus. He's the light of the world. You got to pay attention to Jesus. And we're going to offer this book to you at no booklet to you at no cost, just for the asking. We're so happy that our donors support us in a way that we can give this out for free. And this will be a tremendous little booklet that you can use for meditation, that you can use to kind of go deeper into the message that you heard today from Debbie. Till next week, this is Peter Ralph saying, this is indeed the day the Lord has made. Let us rejoice and be glad in it.
4: 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At the core of our lives with God lies a simple question. Will I rebel? Or will I obey? Jesus said in John 15, "You are my friends if you do what I command you." Obedience is a love language of heaven. In my new booklet, Do Whatever He Tells You, we'll look at Jesus as our model of obedience, what he says about the importance of following his directions, and how obedience doesn't lead to bondage, but to joyful freedom. 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
1: Coming up on our next and last episode of Forgotten Heritage, Europe and Our Saints, we will be looking at the life of St. Gianna Beretta Mulla, a mother, a doctor, and a great icon for the pro-life movement. 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

0: Hello and welcome to our series, Forgotten Heritage, Europe and Our Saints. My name is Father Owen Gorman and I'm here with Father John Hogan, and this is the last episode in our series, and we're ending on a real high. We're ending with a wonderful 20th century saint, and that is Saint Gianna Barretta Mulla. Father John, a wonderful woman, a mother, a doctor, her life is just such an inspiration to us all. Tell us a wee bit about her life and where she was born.
1: Well, St. Gianna was born in Magenta, just outside the city of Milan, in 1922. In fact, she was born on the Feast of St. Francis, which was very appropriate for her parents because both her father and mother were Franciscan Third Order members, tertiaries. She was the 10th of 13 children, so she was born to a very boisterous, lively, but yet faith-filled family. She was baptised, received her confirmation, the various things that ordinary Italian children do and Catholic children all over the world. But there was something extraordinary about her. She was very, very lively. She was very, very articulate. The family, as I said, they were very, very lively, always involved in debates. When she was growing up, the neighbours used to hear the family debating, and sometimes it got quite heated and the neighbours would say, "Oh, the Barrettas are at it again."
0: Typical Italian family.
1: Typical Italian family, you know, and yet they were so close. She was very close to her brothers and sisters. They were very much in communion. The parents were very devout. The mother and father, they went to Mass every morning. Gianna, as soon as she was old enough, was going to Mass and receiving Holy Communion when she received her first Holy Communion every day. So she grew up in the faith. It wasn't just something that was done, it was an integral part of her life. And so when she approached every aspect of her life, she did it as a girl and as a woman of faith.
0: And she began to live out this faith in her life. It wasn't just kind of pious prayers, but it was really, you know, a lifestyle as well. She got involved with a particular movement, did she?
1: That's right. When she was 12 years old, she joined Catholic Action. Now, Catholic Action was one of the major lay apostolic movements of the 20th century, present in a number of countries, but particularly in Italy. And in fact, Catholic Actions have a number of saints and blesseds. So she's one of them. She entered into this apostolic work to share her faith with others. She grew up in Catholic Action. She started off as one of the younger children and she became a leader, and they recognized it was a powerful leader here, a woman full of zeal and faith. She would lead the younger ones, she would catechize them, she would teach them how to pray. In difficult situations, she always had a good word and she inspired hope. Nothing could get her down, and simply because her life was centered on Christ. There was a very important moment actually in her life in 1938 when she was 16, and she did a retreat in March of that year. And that retreat would change her life. Whatever she heard, the priest that did the retreat, it touched her heart. And she made a number of notes. And during that retreat, she made the resolution to become a saint. She said, "To do all things for the Lord. That is the purpose of my life." She set out a program of life. This was very much a monastic program in a way. She would pray twice a day. She would pray the rosary. She would read scripture. She would attend Holy Mass. She would go to confession. But she would live her life in union with God. And most importantly, she would offer sacrifice. She would offer her life as a sacrifice. And you know, when we think about her life and the lives of Christians in general, to do all things for the Lord, that's what we should do. And so if we're looking for a theme to St. Gianna's life, that's it, to do all things for the Lord.
0: So this was really a wonderful foundation in her own life, and it was building up to, obviously, the wonderful gift that she would make of herself later on in life for her child and for her children and for her family. Taking us forward then, she then went off for studies. She was a very intelligent woman. What avenue did she pursue?
1: Gianna had a number of options open to her. She was very, very bright. She thought she might be a missionary in Brazil. Her brother, Fernando, had become a Capuchin priest, Padre Alberto, who, interestingly, they've just opened the cause for his beatification just a couple of years ago. And she felt, you know, I can be of service to the poor. She wanted to be a doctor. So she wants to go as a missionary doctor to Brazil. So she began her studies training to be a doctor in university. She graduated as a doctor in 1949, and then she specialised in paediatrics. She had a great love for children, so she wanted to serve children. At that point, that was what, 1953 I think it was, she said, "No, I'm not called to be a missionary. I'm called to serve as a doctor here." But she wasn't going to carve out for herself an ambitious career as a doctor. She wanted to serve the ordinary people. And so she opened up a clinic in Mazzero on the outskirts of Milan, a place that had some wealthy people, but mostly ordinary and many, many poor people. And it was here that she wanted to serve the poor, those who needed medical help. She did a lot of it for nothing. She got into the car and she drove around the mountains, whatever, to visit poor people who couldn't even afford the medicine they needed. She would give them the medicine they need, she would look after them, and then as she was going, very quietly and discreetly, she would slip some money on the table. They didn't notice it. She recognised they needed their dignity as well. And so when she gave in charity, she did it to respect their dignity.
0: We see this wonderful theme of Franciscan spirituality coming out through her life from that. You mentioned her parents were tertiary. She was born on the Feast of St. Francis. And this is obviously, you know, something that was that she took into her own life as well. Moving on, she then fell in love.
1: Well, she fell in love, absolutely. And interestingly, she met the man she would marry at Mass. On the 8th of December 1953, a very appropriate day, Feast of the Immaculate Conception, she met Pietro Molla. Now, Pietro was an engineer, but he was very devout as well. He had great faith. And interestingly, he was looking for a wife. He was looking for a woman that would share his life, but also his ideals and his deep faith. They met at the first Mass of a friend who had just been ordained a priest. And they got talking after the Mass, and something clicked. She said, oh, there's something nice here. I like him. And he said, I like her. There's something about her. So they kept in contact. And interestingly, his parents lived across the road from her clinic in Mazzero. So there was a great excuse for her to get to meet him often. Yeah. They discovered, you know, God has brought us together. We will get married. They got engaged in April of 53 and they got married in September of 53. Talk about a whirlwind romance. Mm-hmm. But in those months leading up to their marriage, Pietro was an engineer, so he was travelling a lot. They wrote a number of letters to each other. And her letters, they have been published in a book. And they're absolutely wonderful. They're love letters, but also beautiful, profound spirituality. And she teaches us the beauty of the sacrament of marriage. She says to Pietro, on the day that we get married, we'll be united as one, and we will help each other to become saints. She recognized that marriage was a sacrament where each of the partners in the marriage, or the spouses, are there for God to confer grace on the other and to form each other in holiness. And this is why we recognize marriage and indeed the family as a school of holiness. Yeah. And that's what herself and Pietro were intent on doing.
0: It's really a great lesson to married couples. And you know, one of the things that you know, we would try to encourage them as priests is to see marriage as a path to holiness, and that ultimately that is to be their path to being saints and to leading their children in that. And she presents us with a wonderful, wonderful image of that.
1: She does. And for our viewers that might be interested in looking at videos on the internet, there are videos of her wedding on the internet, and she was absolutely radiant. So you can see that holiness. She's absolutely unbelievable.
0: So the viewers can see what wedding dresses looked like in the 1950s in Italy.
1: She was gorgeous. Beautiful. Yeah.
0: So moving on from there, herself and her husband enter into marriage. The two become one, but out of that oneness comes the family.
1: That's right.

0: very soon, three children were born between 56 and 59, two little girls and a little boy. And now she was busy. She had a husband, she had three children, and she also had a medical practice. And I think every modern woman out there can identify. And this is why I say Gianna has been raised up in the church, because she does offer modern women who are juggling busy, busy lives an example of how to do it. And in the midst of it all, she had her life of prayer and her Mass. Pietro was away a lot. He was travelling to various places. When she could, she went with him, but she still had to look after her children and the poor and the sick that she was giving her life to as well. And it's amazing the way she did it. No one was neglected. But she was very much a modern woman. She liked her fashion and she liked going to concerts and the opera and all of that. They were blessed. They weren't poor. They had money. He had a good job. She had a good job. But what they had, they shared with others as well. So there was a great balance in her life. In a sense, while she had money and she had a life of privilege, I suppose, in one way, she was very much living Franciscan poverty, poverty of spirit, but a generosity to others as well. So I think if our viewers look at her life, there are plenty of books about her to actually read how this modern woman lived as a Christian in the midst of the modern world. She is the perfect example of that.
1: I think she's wonderful in the way that she was able to get such a balance in terms of all of these things. But many families that we know in these times, the husband has to go off and to work, and often he's absent from the home for such a long period of time. But she's such a great inspiration, and I think somebody that women and indeed families can pray to for husbands who have had to go maybe to a different country to get work because of immigration, and maybe economics are not so good in a particular nation.
0: Absolutely. It broke her heart because herself and Pietro were so united that when he went, he broke her heart. But she wrote letters to him, and in the letters she said, "We really miss you and the children miss you and all of that." But again, she recognised, "You're doing this for the good of our family." And so she weighed up those things. And ultimately it was her faith. Her faith sustained her. And you know, sometimes in modern life, there's so many things going on. We need things to help us cope with family trials, maybe absences of someone we love. How often do we think of our faith, that our faith will see us through? You know, it was in those evenings, and the children were in bed, and Gianna got a few moments. She prayed to the Lord, and in union with God, she found the strength that she needed for her family. She could be a good wife. She could be a good mother. She could be a good doctor and a good servant, because Christ gave her the grace and the strength. And I think that's one of the messages, that we modern people, we still need God.
1: We're going to take a break there, and we're going to come to, in the second part of our show, the tremendous trial that she faced in her own life and the way in which faith sustained her and indeed her family. Please join us in just a moment.

0: down in the caverns of our soul is a home for God. We're capable of life with God and God living in us. When we had gone astray, Christ was born to save us.
1: What influences do you follow?
2: Mine's on TikTok.
1: Me is Facebook.
3: Mine is on EWTN.
1: Huh?
2: You're kidding.
1: EWTN? Who can that be?
2: Yeah, explain.
3: Jesus Christ, of course. The greatest influencer of all time. 2,000 years and still going strong.
1: Wow, never thought of it that way.
2: Yeah, makes you think.
3: Who is your influencer?

0: Hello and welcome back. I'm here with Father John Hogan and we're looking at the life of St. Gianna Beretta Mola, wife, doctor, mother and a great Christian woman. And Father, just we're talking about Gianna, we're talking about her life, and really sacrifice was such a central thing in the living of her life and the living of her marriage.
1: Absolutely. Yeah. She had a very, very happy marriage, but she knew the pain of suffering as well. As a young girl, her dearest sister, Amelia, died while she was still a young girl. And then in 1942, both her father and her mother died within months of each other. These were dreadful burdens for Gianna. The family was so close, and suddenly the family seemed to be dispersed. Brothers were going off to their careers. Father Alberto was gone to Brazil. And so there was a deep anxiety, a deep fear and pain in her life. But again, her faith helped her through that. But however, the greatest cross was to come.
0: Mm. Tell us a bit about that then.
1: After the birth of her third child, there was a couple of years there where she had no children. And then in the autumn of 1961, she was pregnant again.
0: Okay.
1: Absolutely thrilled.
0: Mm.
1: However, during the examinations at the beginning of her pregnancy, the doctors discovered that there was a growth in her womb.
0: Mm.
1: After various tests, they discovered a fibroma, which was a benign tumour.
0: Mm-hmm.
1: Now, while it was benign, the problem that was there was that this tumour is going to grow. We need to remove it. Otherwise, it will kill her.
0: Mm-hmm.
1: It'll rupture the womb and she will die. So the doctors brought her in and they said, you know, Gianna, what we need to do is we need to abort the baby. We'll remove the fibroma. And then after a few months, the womb will heal and you will be able to get pregnant again and you'll have a normal, fertile life. Now, for a woman like Gianna, a Christian, a doctor, a wife and a mother, abortion was a no-no.
0: Mm-hmm.
1: She was pro-life to the heart. She said, no, I cannot take the life of an innocent child. I'm not going to do that. Abortion is not an option. And as a doctor, she knew that there was an alternative. And you saw, you know, interestingly, when we hear the pro-choice or the pro-abortion groups and they're talking about these awful situations, they never say that there is an alternative, which in most cases there are. And in her case, there were two other alternatives. The first alternative was a hysterectomy. They would remove the womb with the fibroma. Now, the baby, unfortunately, would die. But under Catholic moral teaching, that would satisfy what we call the double effect principle. And the double effect principle is simply, if you try to do something good and there are unfortunate bad side effects,
0: consequences.
1: Yeah. They are not intended,
0: yeah.
1: And so they're not morally evil, not
0: yeah.
1: morally wrong.
0: Mm.
1: The intent here would be to remove the fibroma and save her life. The unfortunate side effect would be the death of the baby.
0: Mm.
1: It's not good, it's not right, but the intention was not to directly kill the child.
0: Yeah.
1: It's allowable under Catholic moral teaching. There's some people that would kind of argue, but by and large, it is allowable. But she even said no to that because she knew there was another option. An option that had the better chance of preserving life, the life of her child. And this is where the doctors would operate very, very carefully, remove as much of the fibroma as they could, and then she could continue with the pregnancy. However, it was the riskiest of all because it meant that the womb was in a fragile state, and at any point during the pregnancy, the womb could rupture and herself and the child would die. Now, some would say, well, that's too much of a risk to take. But Gianna said, look, this is the chance for my baby to live.
0: Mm.
1: And she told her husband many times over the pregnancy, she said, if it comes to a choice between me and the baby, save the baby.
0: Mm-hmm.
1: She said, I insist upon it.
0: Mm.
1: If you must choose between me and the baby, choose the child.
0: Mm.
1: I am ready to give up my life for my child.
0: And that is what she did.
1: And that's what she did.
0: Yeah.
1: The pregnancy went well, thanks be to God. She got through, right through to Holy Saturday, 1962. And she gave birth to a little girl whom they called Gianna Manuela, who was perfect and perfectly healthy and is alive today. She is a doctor like her mother, doing great work. And she was present at her mother's canonization. But unfortunately, the risk didn't pay off for Gianna herself. The womb ruptured, she got peritonitis and various other complications came, and she fell ill very, very quickly later that day.
0: Mm. And her illness and subsequent death led to a great outpouring of devotion, didn't it, as people were very affected by it?
1: Well, it did, and the way that she suffered impressed many people. She had a week of suffering. It took her a week to die. I suppose, the 1960s, you know, medicine wasn't as it is now. If the same had happened today, she wouldn't have died.
0: Mm.
1: You know, to tell people that, you know, the medicine is so wonderful today that she would not have died today. It's just that it wasn't great at that time, or it wasn't able to deal with the situation.
0: Mm.
1: She suffered a great deal for that week. She was in dreadful pain. There was very little they could do. The painkillers weren't helping, but she offered it up. She had this spirit of faith that sustained her. A number of times she prayed to her mother, and she called out to her mother to help her in the difficulties. A great devotion to the saints, but to her mother in particular. And then she had this serenity. She looked on her child and she felt a great sadness that she would never see the child grow up. But she understood that she was now offering her life on the altar of motherhood for this child. She survived for the week. It became obvious to the doctors she was going to die. So Pietro said, I don't want her to die in a hospital.
0: Mm-hmm.
1: I want to bring her home.
0: Mm-hmm.
1: So he took Gianna home, and there she was. I think spent the last night of her life. The children came and she had some time with the three little children, and she kissed them, and then they were put to bed. And then as they were sleeping quietly and she knew they were safe in bed, she was there with her husband and her sister Virginia, who was a nun and also a doctor, and other members of the family. And she passed away peacefully on Easter Saturday, the 28th of April, 1962.
0: And when this happened and when word got out to the people in the locality, they were very, very moved by this. So moved that many of them went back to confessions, I believe.
1: They knew Gianna to be a holy woman. I remember we went to visit Maseru a couple of years ago on a pilgrimage to the Shroud of Turin, and we met some of the people of the town, and we visited her clinic, and they came in to say hello to us, and they were very, very proud of her. But they spoke of her and her service of them, and they never forgot her. They loved her because they knew there was something extraordinary in this woman. And then the sacrifice that she made for her child, it was the crowning moment of a life of holiness. Mm. And the word spread throughout the area that this woman had given her life for her child. This woman who was already recognized as a very holy doctor. And suddenly the people began to come, and they wanted to pay their respects to Pietro and to the children, and to see her body, and even to venerate her body, because now they recognized, here is the body of a martyr. You know, any woman that gives up her life for her child, and there are many, many women, most of them will never be known, never mind canonized, they here are martyrs. Martyrs, not in the official sense, I suppose, martyrs for their children who have made that supreme sacrifice out of love for their children. And they venerated this and they came to see her. But you know, not everybody lives a good life. And many of those who wanted to come and pay their respects recognized they'd been away from the church for many, many years, hadn't been to confession, were living immoral lives. They wanted to come, but they knew they couldn't. They were unworthy to enter into the presence of this holy woman, to meet her husband. And so the priests in the town were in the confessional all day as people were coming to come back to confession, to confess their sins and to be reconciled with the church, so they would be clean and they would be reconciled with God when they came to pay their respects. And huge conversions took place that day. And in a sense, that was one of the first fruits, the first miracles that St. Gianna Brettamulla would work.
0: This is really the effects that the saints have in our midst. They inspire devotion and they inspire people to come back to God and to reunite their lives with the Lord, and particularly through the sacrament of reconciliation.
1: Absolutely, you know, and she inspired people all her life.
0: Mm-hmm.
1: And she inspired them with her goodness. And after the death, her death, she began to inspire even more people. And her message then spread, and her life spread throughout the world. And today, Gianna is becoming more and more known throughout the world for her sacrifice, but also for her life. Mm. And of course, her message today is absolutely vital, because the world has forgotten about the child in the womb. Mm. The child in the womb is no longer important for many, many people. And the prevalence of abortion, of these technologies that manipulate human life, even euthanasia. You know, they could have just given Gianna an injection and she was gone in 5 minutes and save her the pain. But her endurance of that suffering, that's a gospel in itself. That's the gospel of life in flesh. And, you know, that's a message we really need to hear today.
0: Mm.
1: And I think that's why God has raised her up, not just for her sacrifice, but for her whole life.
0: Mm. We live at a time of the great battle between the culture of life and the culture of death. She is a real icon for the pro-life movement right throughout the world, and a great inspiration to mothers and to us all. Isn't it true that in order for us to tip the balance more and more towards life, is that we need to call upon the power and the intercession of all of the saints? Certainly there is the need for political action and social action and engagement in politics and in culture. But, you know, it is only at the end of the day, ultimately through all of this faith-inspired action and calling upon the power of God and the intercession of the army of heaven, that really this terrible battle that we're in at this time can actually be tilted towards victory.
1: Absolutely. We're Christians. We believe in the power of prayer and we believe in the power of sacrifice. Mm. And you know, we go back to that retreat that St. Jana made when she was just 16 years old, where she spoke about doing all things for the Lord, and sacrifice was part of that. She knew the power of sacrifice. And you know, we have

0: We need to support pro-life groups. We need to get out on the streets to defend life. But first and foremost, we must pray and we must offer sacrifice. You know, Jesus spoke when he came down to the mountain after being with his disciples, and he saw his other apostles trying to exorcise this young fella, and the demon wasn't coming out. They were failing. And the father comes to Jesus and he says, "My son is possessed. Your disciples can do nothing. Please, will you please help my son?" And Jesus exorcised the demon. He expelled it. And then the disciples turned to him and said, "Well, why couldn't we do that?" Because he had given them the power of exorcism. They'd done it before. Because he said, when you're dealing with this one, prayer and fasting, prayer and sacrifice are necessary. There are some demons, there are some evils in this world that are so ingrained, are so powerful, it is prayer and sacrifice that will rout it. They can be routed, they will be defeated. The victory is ours. But if we are going to do it, we must pray and we must fast and we must offer sacrifice. We have powerful patrons in heaven. Jana is a powerful patron. She's worked miracles since she went to heaven, and I believe she'll continue to work them. She is a powerful example. She is one that puts the pro-choice group, as they like to call themselves, to shame because of her heroism, because of her holiness. But we invoke her, we listen to what she has to say, we get on our knees and we pray and we appeal to God that this evil that has ingrained itself into the world would be completely and utterly destroyed. Prayer, fasting, and building on that, activism.
1: Father, we might just end with a prayer, and we pray for all pro-life groups, for all mothers, for all women who are undergoing difficult pregnancies at this time, that they may receive the intercession of St. Gianna Brettamull in heaven, and that the culture of life may prove victorious in over the culture of death. We pray through Our Lady for this as we say, "Hail Mary, full of grace, the Lord is with thee. Blessed art thou among women, and blessed is the fruit of thy womb, Jesus. Holy Mary, Mother of God, pray for us sinners, now and at the hour of our death. Amen." St. Gianna Brettamull, pray for us. We wish to thank you so sincerely for joining us for this series of Forgotten Heritage Europe and Our Saints. It's been a great privilege for myself and Father John to be here. I want to thank all of the crew who are behind the cameras, who have kept us going and who have wound us up, you know, at each and every episode, keeping us humble and keeping us on track. We thank you for your support of EWTN, and we ask that you may continue to pray for us as we pray for you. God bless you all.
0: God bless and take care.

0: Gracie, one of the more common arguments we hear arising from constitutional law cases is that a fetus or an embryo is not a person and only persons should have rights. What do you say to that?
1: Personhood is actually a manufactured term. It serves no other purpose than to exclude, marginalize, or subjugate a class of undesirable people. History is littered with examples of how personhood has been used as a weapon to dehumanize and deny the most basic rights of life and liberty to undesirables. Blacks, women, Jews, immigrants, the list goes on and on. I think it's now time for the unborn to escape this victimization. Social justice begins in the womb.
0: Absolutely. A civilized society just doesn't assign personhood on the basis of size or capacity, unless you're ready to call the disabled or the frail or those in comas non-persons and undeserving of life. Humanity, not size or ability, imparts personhood. The only thing required to be a person is to be a member of our species.
2: Lord Jesus Christ, at your Last Supper, you prayed to the Father that all should be one. Send your Holy Spirit upon all who bear your name and seek to serve you. Strengthen our faith in you and lead us to love one another in humility. May we who have been reborn in one baptism be united in one faith under one shepherd. Amen.

0: In 1858, the Mother of God came down from heaven and appeared in Lourdes, France, the outskirts of town, to a little girl named Bernadette Soubirous. Miracles began to happen. Extraordinary things began to take place here in the southwest of France. And today, we have a wonderful opportunity to really look at the history of what happened there. And we're inside the archives of the Sanctuary of France, where we're going to be able to ask some really wonderful questions and see some beautiful artifacts that have been treasured here for all of us to share. So, Deacon, we're so excited to be here. Yes. We have Nicolas Desjardins, who's here, the archivist in the sanctuary, and Deacon here from California. We've come to Lourdes together many times, yes, and we're here to share this exciting information about the sanctuary and the history of the apparitions. So let's begin with a prayer.
1: Very good. We'll begin our prayer in the name of the Father, and of the Son, and of the Holy Spirit. Amen. Heavenly Father, we come to you with hearts filled with gratitude and joy and excitement as we are here in this holy place, the archives and the library of the Sanctuary of Lourdes. Lord, we ask that you send your Holy Spirit to be with us, to open our hearts and our minds, that we will be open to learning more about the treasures contained in this special place that tell the story of St. Bernadette and Our Lady of Lourdes. And to help us with this, we ask for the intercession of our Blessed Mother as we pray. Hail Mary, full of grace, the Lord is with thee. Blessed art thou among women, and blessed is the fruit of thy womb, Jesus. Holy Mary, Mother of God, pray for us sinners, now and at the hour of our death. Amen. Our Lady of Lourdes,
2: pray for us.
1: Saint Bernadette,
2: pray for us.
1: In the name of the Father, and of the Son, and of the Holy Spirit, amen.
0: We're so grateful. Thank you, Nicolas, to have us return to the archives. And I want to ask, the building we're in is very old. How old is this building?
3: Quel âge est ce bâtiment? We are in the building of the Chaplain House, which has been built after the apparition in 1880. About.
0: And how long have you worked here in the archives?
3: I've been working for 11 years in the archives, and I'm responsible for them since 3 years.
0: And we're grateful. We're grateful to have you and to know that these treasures are guarded here. It's wonderful and exciting things that are here. And these things have been here since the beginning of the apparitions and the investigation of the church. The church has collected all of these treasures and information?
3: At the beginning, the priest brought everything without any specific order or organization. And then it has been organized by Monseigneur Théas in the building.
0: I had the privilege to meet Père-René Laurentin coming here to Lourdes. And of course, he wrote the beautiful book, Bernadette Speaks. It's volumes here in France, but condensed in the English language. And most people consider it the authority of the apparitions and Bernadette in Lourdes. Do you agree this book is the treasure of the story of Lourdes?
4: Oui.
3: Yes, because he has been looking through all information, all documents, all traces, just to fix all the existing situations.
0: We hear the bells, so we know we're very near the church here and very close to the grotto, where all of these things are stored. And we see you have some treasures to share with us. And Deacon, this is your first time in the archives, the archive.
1: It is. I'm very excited to be here. You've been working here for a significant period of time, a service of love, a ministry. What are some of the most significant items you have seen?
3: Every documents, all documents, related to what happened at Lourdes is very important. So we have letters from Bernadette, not all the letters, because there is a lot of them in the Nevers, but mainly the letters written by Bernadette to sisters and brothers.
1: These are the original documents in her hand.
4: Ce sont vraiment les lettres qu'elle...
3: Yes, it's letters she wrote herself, and she describes everyday events, what happens around, and all about the life at the period she was writing.
1: She has some of the best handwriting I've ever seen, Marlene.
0: A beautiful lady. Trained by nuns.
1: I can see why. Beautiful.

0: I wonder, are these in French or are these in the dialect of Bernadette?
1: All the letters are written in French.
0: So she would speak to her family in her dialect, but in writing the letters, the sisters are teaching her to write in French, not in her dialect.
2: Je pense que...
1: Going to school, she starts learning to write in French. And anyway, being in Nevers afterwards, which is not in Occitanie, she had to speak and develop French capacities.
0: So she speaks a dialect, Bernadette does, not regular French, but she speaks the local dialect of her valley. And Père Paramel and the others in the story of Lourdes, they don't speak the same language as her.
2: Oui, c'est...
1: The dialect was spoken all over, but with different nuances between valleys and areas. And Bernadette and Perma, not being from the same area, they had sometimes different ways of expressing themselves.
0: What languages did the Mother of God speak to Bernadette?
2: C'était en Occitan.
1: So it was in Occitan, the language Bernadette was speaking. She spoke the language Bernadette used to speak.
0: So Bernadette and who we become to know is the Mother of God, speak the same language. So what Bernadette is repeating to us is exactly a language she knows and she understands.
2: Oui, les mots étaient compréhensibles.
1: The words were accessible to Bernadette, but the meaning of the words was not accessible to her. She didn't understand what the meaning was, but she knew the words. And in that sense, it explained that the message from the Virgin overpass what Bernadette was being to understand or to translate.
0: So she repeats it as she heard it, even if she doesn't understand. And so it's the exact repeating from her lips to Bernadette's ears, and then she gives it directly to us to hear.
2: Oui, oui, oui.
0: Yes. In the interviews we know from the authorities here, they try to change the words for Bernadette. I read that in Perrani Laurentin. And but Bernadette she stays true to what she says. Is that in the records?
2: Oui,
1: the people who were asking Bernadette tried to give wrong messages, but Bernadette never accepted this and always corrected them and came back to the original version. And this is very impressive because she was in front of all the people trying to curve languages, and she had to correct it and come back to what she said for a young girl like this.
0: So reading this, I wonder, are they trying to intimidate Bernadette?
1: Yes, they tried to intimidate her with a purpose to demonstrate that she was not saying the truth, and therefore they could stop the whole story at an early stage.
0: So when you read these records, it's to you apparent, obvious, of what Bernadette's saying and what they were trying to do. And all of this is in documents that is here. We can see it just the way as it was, it's still preserved here to see now.
1: Okay, in the archives, we have the written documents of what Bernadette said, so we know exactly how she responded to whatever comments has been made before.
0: Out of these documents, I'm wondering, what would be the piece of the document, like what would you, as a deacon and studying the church, what would be the most significant document here that is so telling?
2: Je pense que c'est...
1: Okay, it's the police questionings which demonstrate the envy to transform the situation and proves that Bernadette stays 100% faithful to herself in what she said. Especially if we keep in mind she was a very young girl, 14, in front of responsible people, having some personality and trying to make her divide from her own version.
3: This is one of the parts of the story that amazed me, the intense scrutiny she was under, yet she maintained the truth. I would be interested to see the record of those who were trying to persuade her otherwise. Does the archive have any documentation of Monsieur Jacquemet or perhaps the inspectors or those who were questioning her?
1: What you have here is handwritten notes of Jacquemet all along the questioning session, but it's not a faithful, detailed word-by-word expression. And this is a proof that Bernadette was having something in herself which helped her not to fade in front of those people trying to change the version.
0: Are all of the documents of the four-year investigation of the church into the apparitions, because the bishop requests that there be an investigation into all of the apparitions, to everything that takes place, are all of those records here in the archive?
1: Partly, but we still have a lot of documentation and documents leading to the official recognition.
3: You know, Marlene, we've been in the presence of a really important document here, but there's something else that kind of speaks for itself that's been on this table since we began, and I've been excited to ask about it. We have a very beautiful stone on our table today. Could you please share with us a little bit about this remarkable artifact that we have with us?
1: This stone is the specific stone on which the Virgin had put her feet, and it has been taken off at the moment when the inscription has been fixed on the rock below the statue. The exact date, I don't know, but it should be in the years 20 when the statue has been reorganized and refreshed.
0: And why did they remove the piece of where she stood? Why? Yeah.
1: Just to be able to fix on a stone the inscription in Bigourdan, I am the Immaculate Conception.
3: Marlene, I think this is as close as if I ever come to heaven. this is the stone where the feet of the Mother of God stood. One might say it's the touchstone from heaven to earth.
1: Exactly, that's the place where earth and the sky are really.
3: Would it be okay if we touched, may we? If I may be so bold.
0: We can pray for everyone who would like to be touching this great piece of heaven.
3: Yes. Well, let's do that as we draw closer to it. Heavenly Father, we ask your blessing upon us and those whom we represent from the United States, for all those who would desire desperately to touch this stone where Our Lady's feet stood. We ask that you bless us all in this moment as we touch the feet, the stone that the feet of our mother stood. Amen. May I draw closer to you?
0: Be careful. Does it fit in your pocket?
3: I might try. It's so beautiful. Merci beaucoup. Merci beaucoup.
0: I'm so grateful that the church preserves the treasures for us. It's a great, you know, great witness for us. So thank you for sharing this treasure. I can see you have some other treasures you've chosen to share with us today.
2: C'est un gant de Sainte Bernadette.
1: This is a glove. Saint Bernadette.
0: Her hands are so tiny.
2: Voilà, la taille
0: yes.
2: Qui est à ses initiales, le B et le S.
1: You have the initials on it, B and S, Bernadette Chiblos.
3: It's very cold in the Pyrenees. I know, I'm from Los Angeles. I'm very cold. She would wear this

0: On a special occasion or every day?
1: Je pense. Pyrénées, normally people do not wear gloves every day, so it should be gloves on special occasions.
0: Ah, I see.
2: Wow. Just to compare the size, it's just a...
0: May we be so bold to put our hand inside? No, I can't come that close. That's beautiful. So this would be a relic. This would be a second class relic.
3: Oui, je pense.
1: Yes.
0: We are blessed to be in the presence of such wonderful treasures of the church.
2: You know, it shows Bernadette's a real person. She's a regular person. She's obviously very petite, a French girl, but the Mother of God stood here. This is Bernadette was there. So it's wonderful that we have these real, tangible pieces of the history and that they're preserved here.
1: It shows it's a real meeting of two people with the two pieces here.
2: Yes.
0: These items help tell a story for human beings. We get to see, to touch, to feel this close to saints and the Mother of God. Is this the purpose of the archives, to preserve these items in order to tell the story?
1: Yes, this brings the proof of the existence of the story and allows the people, whether they're historian or other people, to describe and tell what happens there.
2: Out of all of the things, the treasures here, is there just one thing when you first came here that's to you personally the most significant, if you had to choose one thing?
1: All the archives are very important and helps to understand better the story, but if there is one, it will be the rock, which is the demonstration, the proof, where the Virgin put her feet on that.
2: Yeah, I would have to say.
0: I agree. Just one more question. I have to ask this. These items are such treasures, but they're kept in this place that I didn't know existed. Do they ever come outside of the building and shared with the general public, special occasion, or will the general public ever get the wonderful privilege we're experiencing right now to come this close?
1: For the moment, very few people can see them, but there is a project which would lead to create an exposition room to allow the pilgrims to go and share all what we are seeing today and now.
0: That's very exciting. It's like we're taking that light of Christ and taking off the bushel basket, and we're going to put it on a lampstand so that the whole world can see. It's very exciting.
2: But, you know, another thing that we see often here in Europe, and I don't see as much in the United States, is ex-photos. There are so many here. Could you tell us what is an ex-photo and why are so many here in Lourdes?
1: An ex-photo demonstrates that a request made by someone has been granted, and that today the grace is flowing or has been flowing throughout the city of Lourdes between the people who asked and those who received.
2: So if a prayer is requested to, I see many of them, some of them that are displayed today in the archives are or maybe to be preserved or recorded, are military medals, for example. So would they be in thanksgiving for the safety in the war? Or I see others are gifts of people. They always say thank you to the Mother of God. Or so it's a gift in thanksgiving for a gift received, a heavenly gift.
1: There is, it's both. It's, but you have ex-votos for war situation. You have ex-voto for gift received. But you have also in the basilica here an ex-voto for children which having to face a tiger has not been eaten, and the Virgin is a saint. And you have also an ex-voto for the first flights between Europe and America.
0: Marlene, you mentioned gifts and Thanksgiving. I think you might have a gift to give our archivist.
2: Yes, we want to present you. the just received today the book in French, and this is 20 extraordinary experiences that we have privileged to witness the stories of these people. So we have it for you in French and in English. We were asked to present for the archives here the record of just the, I guess, the unofficial miracles, but still miraculous to many who experienced them. So we're happy to give you more treasures, we hope.
1: This could be a type of exvoto to express the thanks for all the graces received in Lourdes by those people.
2: In fact, the people in the book, they're humble people that had an extraordinary experience, but each of them said, it's such a great grace, they can't deny it. And they have to share it in case someone needs to know it's possible. And this is also the library of the sanctuary is here. Do you receive books that are written about Lourdes and...
1: In addition to the archives, there is a library here, which receives everything that comes in. And normally, they provide some examples of what they receive to the archives.
2: Well, we're grateful to have something here. And we're so grateful for your time. We know there's other treasures for us to see, but we're so grateful for what you've shared with us today and that you have such care for them and preserve them for the next generation so that they will know the message of Lourdes and they'll have some proof for those who maybe have a question that can be answered. So thank you for your time. And, you know, maybe we can pray for all of the people who have a question that they want answered and for all those who want the privilege to visit the archives and be a witness to the actual documentation that about the apparitions. We can pray for people who have questions and pray for those who want to make the journey and see.
0: I love it. We'll take that intention into our prayer as we conclude our time together. We conclude our time in the name of the Father, and of the Son, and of the Holy Spirit. Amen. Heavenly Father, we conclude our time together today with hearts overflowing with joy and gratitude for the preservation of these treasures of the church in this holy place, treasures of Saint Bernadette and our Blessed Mother. We're grateful to you, Lord, for the gift of your Son, your servant, Nicola, and his colleagues. We ask that you bless them and the very good and important work they do for all of your people from all over the world. For all of this gratitude and in thanksgiving, we pray in Jesus' name, amen. And may Almighty God bless you, the Father, the Son, and the Holy Spirit. Amen. Let us remain in the peace of Christ. Thanks be to God. Thank you, Nicola.

Brothers and sisters, Beatitudes, remember this, means happiness. The happiness is not the happiness necessary that the world provides, but the happiness that the soul provides, which longs for its proper object, which is Christ himself. The more you become like Christ, the happier you are as a person. Happiness happens when we make other people happy. Happiness happens not when we're necessarily rich, but when we have made others joyful and glad. Happiness is needed. All of us need to be happy. All of us can be happy. It's a great gift, and it can be the greatest power in changing people's lives. Oddly, brothers and sisters, I have found that the richest people are sometimes the saddest of people. And very often the poorest of people were full of love and wanting to touch and to reach and to speak and to kiss and to hold us. Strange how God reverses the order of things. The people who are unwanted are the ones who can give so much, and those who have much have very little to give. Brothers and sisters, we have found in Missionaries of the Poor, brothers live in the ghetto, it is by rule. Because in the ghetto, people do not understand what it means to love and to be loved. And when we see the tremendous amount of potential that there is in these very poorest of people, we begin to see that there's a reversal. I was hungry, you fed me. I was thirsty, you gave me to drink. I was a stranger, you welcomed me and you visited me. Brothers and sisters, strange. Who is me? Who is this me? This me is Christ himself. And when you offer to the very poorest your love, what you own, your time and your talent, you are loving Jesus. And Jesus is saying, come to me. Learn to love brothers and sisters, not in order to get. Learn to give even to those who cannot give you anything materially, but they can give you joy and happiness beyond understanding. In the name of the Father, and of the Son, and of the Holy Spirit.

0: Welcome to Fathers for Good. I'm Father Francis Bustillo.
1: I'm Frank Padilla.
0: Fathers for Good. On this episode, we wish to discuss even another step higher than just simply self-awareness, self-acceptance, and self-responsibility. We believe that if we want to grow mature in the spirit, in the life of the spirit, and even as a human person, a personal maturity requires self-denial. That's a bad word in many persons who do not want any sacrifice, denying oneself. I am what I am. I'm a good person. Why should I deny myself? But that is a demand of our Christian faith. Jesus says, unless you deny yourself, you cannot follow me. And this self-denial is not something self-inflicted. It's not I look for self-denials. It comes, I believe, with your status. Mm. As a married man, you had many self-denials.
1: It's all built in.
0: It's all built in, as you say. Yeah. It goes with your being husband.
1: Father.
0: Grandparent.
1: Worker of the Lord.
0: Right. So it's because you are placed in a situation that the Lord wants you to be in. Mm. It's your mission of life. It carries with it its own burdens and crosses, right?
1: It does, Father Francis. Everything that is needed for us to deny ourselves and follow the Lord more closely is there in our day-to-day life. And the challenge is really just to recognize that and be able to act in a way that is pleasing to the Lord. It can be in very small things, like you're having an argument with your spouse. It happens with everyone. It's not necessarily wrong, but it's when the spouses are not willing to deny themselves, that they just want to put their point across, that they need to be right.
0: Never-ending argument.
1: It never ends, and then it becomes a real fight, you know, rather than a nice disagreement on something where you can dialogue in.
0: Yes.
1: It's the same thing with children. It can be such simple matters as forgoing your free time or something that you like to do, work on the computer so that you can watch
0: go to a party,
1: a comedy show with them, or go to a party when it's important for them, or a football game.
0: My founder, St. John Bosco, says that we don't have to invent penances.
1: We don't.
0: No, because it comes already with daily life. Yeah. It's a daily fare. Our congregation of priests, we are told not to look for sacrifices, but rather to find ourselves in the midst of young people in need and be present among them. I'm sure that is what is needed in this moment of our society's history. People like to give presents, but it's so difficult to be present to people who are your own fellows, your own family, your own kin, and precisely the people that God asks you to work with or to work for. Presence is the gift of self, but it takes a lot of self-denial because, as you said, Frank, there's sometimes your own plan for this kind of time, and here comes your kid, here comes your grandchild who wants your time. You know, my dear viewers, time is the most precious thing in the world. I can buy another pair of shoes. I can buy another car, I can have another house, but the time I spend, it's gone. Never to come back. The time that I give to a fellow in need, because that is my duty, it never comes back. And it's so precious commodity of our society that no one wants to give it up.
1: That's right.
0: It's a very harsh self-denial, right?
1: Yeah, sometimes we're just thinking about all the, not bad things, but good things that we need to do. And with limited time, limited energy. So you just want to spend it on yourself, on what you think is best.
0: Correct.
1: So it's really going out of your comfort zone, going out of your way, being willing to give such things up in order to be of service to those that the Lord brings you into live with. Right in your day-to-day basic home environment or work environment, all of those opportunities given to deny ourselves and serve others.
0: That's very true, because people want to have a lot of leisure these days, and they even organize that leisure. And woe to you if you enter into that leisure time. But the duty of life, the persons that are involved in our life, might require us to deny that time of leisure. Mm. And that's hard to give up, right? That's very hard to give up.
1: And of course, Father, there's the larger society also, the world that is in pain, that those that Christ calls, he calls them to minister to them, you know, as he has blessed them, as he has gifted them with self-honesty and self-awareness and being loved by him. They're called to also give that love to others. So people are called to go out into the world, maybe in an uncomfortable environment, maybe to some far-off mountain village or to some remote area where the food and the accommodations that you might be given in order to serve would be very far from your own
0: Is that a personal experience?
1: It's a personal experience, Father.
0: Where did it happen to you?
1: Well, with this, our community work in evangelization and mission, the Lord has just blessed us in being able to go to different environments throughout the world. So I've been to places like Africa.
0: You've been to Papua, right?
1: Papua New Guinea.
0: I
1: it's very, very challenging.
0: Yeah.
1: You know? And right there, Father, there are so many of men who are really giving of themselves. And there's one particular young fellow who went to Papua New Guinea and experienced really giving of himself and denying himself. And I think maybe now is the time where we can listen to him.
2: I've been going around to different provinces and to different countries trying to share God's words to them. I choose to become a missionary because I've experienced the love of the Lord firsthand. The Lord has changed me, and the Lord has brought my life to change my life to something that is far beyond imaginable. And because of that greatness that the Lord has done for me, I decided to share that kind of love to other people as well. It doesn't matter how far it is, it doesn't matter who the people is. What matters is that people will be able to realize and recognize that God loved them and God's love is real. When I answer that God's call for me to become a missionary, I realize that there will be times where I will have to leave my family for a long time. I realize that I have to sacrifice some of my dreams and aspirations. I realize that I have to let go of some of the things that I want in life. But then again, when you surrender things to the Lord doesn't forget the things that you've done for His name. And ever since I've decided to leave my family, to leave my friends, to leave my dreams, aspirations, the Lord has continued to bless me so much more. In every country that I go to, in every province that I go to, I have a family to stay with. In every place that I go to, I have friends who love me for who I am. In all the things, I might let go some of my dreams, aspirations, but then again, the Lord has bigger and brighter dreams and aspirations for me. And so for you guys who feel like the Lord is calling you to go on mission, I challenge you to answer that call. I challenge you to take a leap of faith, because you will never know where the Lord can bring you, not unless you start to go with Him.
0: Frank, I'm sure that testimony of that young man is really amazing. And it brought to my mind a text of St. Paul, where he also testified the endurance and the self-denial he had to bear in order to become truly a missionary of God, especially for the Gentiles, especially for those who have never heard about Jesus Christ, and yet this is good news for them. I'm sure our audience would love to hear the Word of God proclaimed, as I would like to hear it myself, as truly that this is not just a text of St. Paul before, but it resonates with present-day experience. Would you like to do it for us?
1: Certainly, Father. It's amazing what St. Paul had to endure. And here in 2 Corinthians 11, it says here, far greater labors, far more imprisonments, far worse beatings, and numerous brushes with death. 5 times at the hands of the Jews, I received 40 lashes minus one. 3 times I was beaten with rods. 1 I was stoned. 3 times I was shipwrecked. I passed a night and a day on the deep, on frequent journeys in dangers from rivers, dangers from robbers, dangers from my own race, dangers from Gentiles, dangers in the city, dangers in the wilderness, dangers at sea, dangers among false brothers, in toil and hardship, through many sleepless nights, through hunger and thirst, through frequent fastings, through cold and exposure. And apart from these things, Father Francis, there is a daily pressure upon me of my anxiety for all the churches. Wow.
0: Really? That whole saying of what it has endured tells us the capacity of the human person to accept the demand of Jesus. To follow him means to deny himself. And what does the gospel give him? What was the preaching of the gospel? Not a single penny, I believe. Not a single amount that would somehow make him compensated. There's nothing compared with what he denied of himself in order that the gospel may come true.
1: And he rejoiced in all of it.
0: We'll discuss more about this. So we'll take a break. Please come back with us.

down in the caverns of our soul is a home for God. We're capable of life with God and God living in us. When we had gone astray, Christ was born to save us.

0: Gracie, here's an argument we're hearing all the time since the Dobbs case, and it goes like this. If you oppose abortion, you're inevitably putting mothers at risk when they face life-threatening medical emergencies. How do we handle this?
1: Well, that's pure nonsense. There is no major voice in the pro-life movement that argues that a mother has to risk her life to carry her baby to term. The life of the mother is always prioritized in the case of true maternal danger, as in ectopic pregnancy, preterm rupture of membranes, maternal infection, or even maternal cancer.
0: You're 100% correct. And to make sure we're all perfectly clear, in a pro-life state, in a pro-life hospital, and with a pro-life doctor, a pregnant mother's life is always the top priority.

Hello, friends, and welcome to this edition of The Crux of the Matter. I'm Father Wade Menezes of the Fathers of Mercy. Divorced Catholics and divorced and remarried Catholics, can they receive Holy Communion? This is an important question for divorced Catholics in general, remarried or not, who wish to draw closer to Christ and His Church and return to the sacraments in a worthy manner. The answer is really quite simple. Yes, they can receive Holy Communion, provided they are living chastely. So, a divorced Catholic who is not remarried, so long as they are living a chaste life and not having a sexual relationship with someone who is not their lawful spouse, can indeed receive Holy Communion at Mass. Likewise, a divorced and remarried Catholic who is remarried without having had their first marriage declared null by the Church can also receive Holy Communion, provided they are living chastely with the person who is now their purely civil spouse. The phrase we often hear applied to such cases is that they are now living together as brother and sister. Simply put, a civil divorce is a claim that the indissoluble marriage bond validly entered into between a man and a woman is broken. Yet, in the eyes of the Catholic Church, a civil divorce does not free persons from a valid marriage before Almighty God. Therefore, remarriage would not be morally licit unless the first marriage has been declared annulled by Holy Mother Church. Nevertheless, the Church wishes, of course, to reach out to divorced Catholics, whether remarried or not. As stated in the Catechism of the Catholic Church, paragraph number 1650, reconciliation through the sacrament of penance can be granted only to those who have repented for

0: having violated the sign of the covenant and of fidelity to Christ, and who are now committed to living in complete continence. God bless you, and thanks for joining us. This has been another edition of The Crux of the Matter.
1: The Holy Father's prayer intention for the month of July is for respect for human life. Let us pray for the respect and protection of human life in all its stages, recognizing it as a gift from God.

0: Welcome back to our series, Fathers for Good. So Frank, what you just proclaimed regarding the travails and the trials and the self-denial of St. Paul, it did not just end with denying oneself, but actually it was through these denials, through this self-denial, he became the apostle of the Gentiles. He could have been just one of those evangelizers, right? There were many already in the time of St. Paul. But St. Paul is the St. Paul that we know today because I believe that the self-denial brought him even to transcend. That's, I think, the good word here. It's not just all negative. I suffer. I'm in pain. But pain makes us even grow into a better self. We discover we can go beyond our comfort zones. And in fact, we survive. Paul survives. How could he write this letter if he never survived those trials? So I feel that self-denial is not just negative. It is what we would call today self-transcendence.
1: Something very positive.
0: Right.
1: For our own growth in the Lord.
0: And I'm sure there are many other figures like this in the scriptures. I believe that we have discussed a lot about Job last year.
1: Well, it's interesting that as you serve the Lord, as you grow in your relationship with Him, then it seems as if the suffering and the pain also come in. Not only because just like Paul, he really went into the whole world and endured all of those hardships, so he was shipwrecked and he was arrested, but also because it seems that it is God Himself when we present ourselves to Him and say, here I am, I'm willing to serve, and I really desire to grow, then He allows suffering as a major aspect of that growth. And talking about Job, Father, it seems that that is really the case with this person in the Old Testament, because he was a just and righteous man. In fact, God was boasting about him when he was having a conversation with Satan. Have you seen anyone like my servant Job? No? He's so good. But then, of course, Satan afflicted, and that's what he always does when people serve the Lord. Satan is there to afflict. And the Lord also, in the whole mystery of his dealings with people, he allows. And so Job lost everything. He lost his family, so he lost his wealth, lost his good health. He only had his life, and he became bitter. He never turned against the Lord, but he was asking, why is that so? Please answer me. And finally, towards the end of that very interesting, very profound book, the Lord does answer, but does not explain. He simply says, in effect, I'm the Lord, who are you? and that was good enough for Job. He said, now my own eye has seen you, and I repent in dust and ashes. And what really happened was he entered more deeply into a relationship with God, which would not have happened if he had not undergone
0: such terrible suffering. He came to know God more deeply, really.
1: More deeply.
0: Of his awesomeness and greatness, right?
1: Suffering is so purifying and brings out the best in a person. Even when we speak about godly virtues, it's so easy to speak about godly virtues. Patience, tolerance, forgiveness. But it's only when you find yourself in a situation where you are being afflicted by someone, and then you are called to be patient and to forgive, that's the real test. So it comes that the suffering that really becomes a blessing for us.
0: I think that's really the fulfillment in the New Testament in Jesus Christ.
1: In Jesus, amen.
0: He, greater than Job, was the most righteous person. He would have not hurt any single person. And yet, he endured that suffering. He agonized about it, right? Mm. He asked even the Father to take away that cup. But accepting that cup, yes, he suffered. He had this big passion. He even died. Job was alive. Mm. But this person died. But look at today. He is the only risen human person in the whole human history. And he brings us that is the best of humanity. That's the best of us. That when you undergo this self-denial, it actually brings you to your own self-transcendence. not only for himself, Jesus points to that better man, but to all humanity now. Every human person can say, I can rise from the dead. Mm. I can rise over my sufferings because the Lord offers me that gift of the resurrection from the dead, quote unquote. I might not be dying, but it is an experience of a self-denial. But after this, you said, it becomes better for me. And Jesus offers this so-called Paschal mystery of our faith to be the pattern, the real pattern of growth. No cross, no crown, no pain.
1: No gain.
0: No gain. And so it's very true that the better of us and the best of us comes out when we are able to undergo that suffering. Yes, it's due to our duties in life. Yes, it's due to the demands of our life. But when we accept it and we accept the brother and we allow them to be a manifestation of doing God's will, then we become Christ-like. Mm. And that Christ-like in us is that we rise. We rise higher than we were before. So self-transcendence is the call of maturity. Mm. And yes, it passes self-denial, but it is the step towards a better self.
1: And that's why, Father, it's so lofty that the world and even the enemy tries to keep us from that, you know? Tries to keep us from denying ourselves because it starts us off. And when we deny ourselves, but you know, we begin to discover more ourselves and we see the value of the cross and we see the model that Jesus has already shown us, he's shown us the way, then we go, we soar to the heights of what God wants for us.
0: Yeah, because if we are not accepting that self-denial, we even realize and recognize that we are less of ourselves in the end, that we have not fulfilled our commitments. Yeah. You said for better, for worse, richer or poorer, sickness or health. But in today's society, they say, but that's until further notice, not until death. And it's beautiful in Jesus' words in St. John's Gospel. He loved his own. He loved them to the very end. And it is that commitment of love that brought him to the cross, but it also brought him to his crown. It brought him to his risen life. That risen life of the Lord, that's what we want to discuss in the next episode of this series, Fathers for Good. And so may the Lord bless you and keep you. May his face shine upon you and be gracious to you. And may he give you his peace. In the name of the Father, and of the Son, and of the Holy Spirit.
1: Amen. See you next time.

Because philosophers are often teased for asking pondering, purposeless questions, let me ask. If you saw a freshly baked cake on the seaside, would you think, nice, the tide must have washed the ingredients together just right, by chance? No. Someone must have gathered the ingredients and baked with that purpose, a cake, in mind. Cute, but really, why did I ask that question? For the same reason philosophers do. Not to ponder over purposeless things, but to know

the foundation of St. Thomas Aquinas' fifth way. And no, I'm not talking about the fifth time he weighed himself. Way in the sense of argument for God's existence, fifth indicating which one. His argument from design, or order. Here goes. First premise. There is design throughout the universe. It's everywhere, from the way the earth rotates around the sun to how seeds, in the right conditions, grow. These things always act for the same purpose, thanks to which science can discover laws of nature. So this order is not only essential to science, but assumed by it. Rightly so, because, well, it's self-evident. Second premise. Where there is design, there must be a designer. Think back to the cake. The ingredients only became a cake insofar as there was a baker with that purpose in mind. Similarly, things in nature act for a purpose, from the solar system to the plant kingdom. Like a baked cake points to a baker, a designed universe points to a designer. Conclusion. There must be a designer outside the universe, otherwise it couldn't account for the design within it. This designer knows the purpose of these things, moving them with that purpose in mind. This designer we call God.

0: On this morning, all across the United States, coast to coast and border to border, more than 6,000 Catholic schools will open their doors to teach the truth of the gospel message of Jesus Christ.
1: Good morning. Good morning. Today I offer up a
2: fever. You are in need of blood.
3: Okay.
4: Mary was found to be with child from whom, of course? Randy? The Holy Spirit.
0: The mission is simple and uncomplicated, to teach what is good, beautiful, honorable, and true, forming and calling students to be disciples of Christ.
5: Yeah, so he'll say, do you remember the words for the body of Christ? He says, this is my body. Exactly, and then after he says those very special words, he lifts up the body of Christ, right?
0: For morning broadcasts, and celebrating Mass, to praying for an end to abortion outside abortion clinics. It's all about learning how to make a difference in the world. Dedicated teachers communicating Christ, teaching what it means to lead a life that is authentic.
6: He would come into this world to live, love, teach, suffer, and to die for you, because I believe that.
0: Catholic education is all about instilling a vision of life rooted in truth. 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
5: Body of Christ.
0: Be strong, be bold, be Catholic.

0: 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O good Jesus, hear me. 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In the hour of my death call me, and bid me come to thee, that I may praise thee with thy saints and with thy angels forever and ever. Amen.
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2: Some people divided in two, some divided in three, and some divided into 12. But no matter how you slice it, the ancient creed holds together as an essential statement of the Christian faith. We can better understand the creed when we see how carefully it was put together by the early church. I'm Mike Aquilina. Join me and Dr. Scott Hahn as we discuss the parts and the structure of the ancient profession of faith. That's up next on our series, The Creed.

0: Welcome to The Creed, our continuing conversation about the rule of faith and the truth of the covenant. I'm Mike Aquilina, and it's my pleasure to have this conversation with you and with my good friend, Dr. Scott Hahn. Scott is professor of scripture and theology at Franciscan University of Steubenville. He's author of many, many books, most recently this one, the one we're discussing, The Creed, Professing the Faith Through the Ages. Scott, welcome back.
1: It's great to be with you again, Mike.
0: Last time we got together, you explained the Creed as an authoritative summary of the essential doctrines of the faith and also an authoritative summary of the whole of the Scripture, both the Old Testament and the New. So it's like a flyover.
1: Right.
0: And yet the language is so condensed and so compressed and in some places so unusual that it really cries out for some kind of ordering principle, some kind of avenue in to understanding. Now, in the book, you talk about several different ways into the Creed. What are they? Like, how have people done this in the past?
1: Well, as you've mentioned, you can divide it into two, you can divide it into three, you can divide it into 12, you know. I'm reminded of that expression. There are two kinds of people in this world. People who divide everything into two and people who don't. Or there are three kinds of people in this world. People who can add and those who can't. So no matter how you slice the pie, you've got to see that this is really delicious.
0: And there's room in the church for all those people.
1: That's right. That's right. You know, when we read in the early church fathers, they refer to the Creed as the rule of faith.
0: Right.
1: The kanon tes eleithios. And this is actually rooted in Scripture. In Galatians 6, verse 16, as Paul completes his epistle to the Galatians, he says, "Peace and mercy be upon all who walk according to this rule and upon the Israel of God." And there, I think you have this notion of the rule of faith. You also have it in 1 Timothy 6:12, where Paul reminds his good friend, his spiritual son Timothy, of the good confession that you've made in the presence of many witnesses. Mm. So as we look at this mustard seed growing, the Creed ends up, you know, coming out in the Council of Nicaea in 325, but between Jesus and the 12 apostles and all of the bishops meeting in 325 at the Council of Nicaea, we have the Apostles' Creed. And, you know, you can divide this into two parts. You can divide this the way the Catechism indicates in paragraph 236 by distinguishing between what God has done and who God is. Or the early church fathers would describe what God has done in terms of the Greek word oikonomia. We translate that economy, but it's got nothing to do with Wall Street.
0: Yeah.
1: The oikonomia of God, it's a compound Greek term that comes literally from the rule of the household. So it's God's fatherly plan. It describes what he has done down through the ages, beginning with creation. And you can tell that the Creed is sort of inviting us to look at it that way, because we start off by saying we believe in God the Father Almighty, creator of heaven and earth. So the very first of God's works of what he has done goes all the way back to the beginning.
0: But he's Father first. He's Father eternally.
1: That's right.
0: There at the beginning of the Creed. So we have the theologia, as you said, the theology right there at the beginning, followed by the economy.
1: That's right. The early church fathers spoke of the oikonomia of what God does and is revealing the theologia of who God is. Now, we hear theologia, we think theology.
0: Right.
1: But when you actually study to see how the early church fathers use the term theologia, it pertains directly to God the Trinity, who God eternally is, and not just God the Creator or God the Lawgiver. Those things describe more of what God does than who he is. You know, I'm a professor, I'm an author, I'm a lecturer. Those things describe what I do.
0: Yeah.
1: But I'm a dad, I'm a husband, I'm a son, I'm a brother. Those describe covenant relations of who I am.
0: Interesting.
1: And so when it comes to God, we have to start where we are as creatures with what he has done in fashioning us as creatures. And only then do we get to know him for who he eternally is as Father. So yeah, he is our Father from all eternity, but we only know that by virtue of the fact that he has created us and sent his Son and so on. Now, there's another way to divide this up then, I think, too, and that is in the three, because when you look at the threefold structure of the Creed, you realize its tripartite form is hardly accidental. It's, I believe in God the Father, I believe in Jesus Christ, his only Son, and I believe in the Holy Spirit.
0: And there are attributes associated with each.
1: That's right.
0: Within the creed.
1: Because God the Father has revealed himself fully by sending the Son, and Jesus is the definitive disclosure, you're going to see much more in the creed about Jesus as the fulfillment of God's covenant plan than you will about the Father or even the Holy Spirit, though he does end up getting a fair bit of attention in the final part. But the Trinitarian structure of the creed is something that is beautiful. And, you know, I think we so often approach the creed as something routine. We memorize it by rote, we recite it by rote, but it would almost be like, you know, listening to somebody say, you know, I am married to Miss America. You know, I am the wealthiest man in the world. I just inherited another $1 billion. I own the biggest and most beautiful home. I have only obedient children. You know, you're like, wait a second, stop. If any of those things are true, then you are the most blessed person in the world, you know. But when we say, I believe in God, the Father Almighty, we're saying something much more than I married Miss America.
0: Yes.
1: We're saying that we are members of a family that goes back, not just to Abraham, Isaac, and Jacob. It goes back into eternity.
0: Yes.
1: And this is something that Israelites never confessed to be true because they didn't know it yet until God fulfilled the old by establishing the new. And he does it through the 12 apostles, you know. And I'm thinking of Ambrose in his explanation of the symbol. He traces the creed back to the 12 apostles who, as we know, were gathered in the upper room at Pentecost. They got the power of the Holy Spirit to proclaim the gospel, to baptize new believers and all of that. But then later on, before they were sent out by Christ's Spirit to all of the four corners of the earth, Ambrose and Rufinus of Aquileia, his contemporary, refer to this tradition that the Apostles' Creed can be divided up into 12 articles, and you can go all the way back to the first generation of Christians, where the 12 apostles were moved to gather once again in the Spirit before they were sent out to all four corners, and they basically asked themselves, let's summarize our faith, so that we'll know what to preach, we'll know what to ask those candidates who are about to receive baptism, and so it goes forth in this term.
0: I've seen churches that have stained glass windows of the apostles, and each of the apostles is holding the article of the creed that's associated with
1: them. Yes, yes.
0: Yes. That's beautiful. Very interesting.
1: You know, I also like the typology of Rufinus of Aquileia because he points out how at Pentecost you have this gift of tongues that sort of reverses the Tower of Babel where you had the confusion of tongues. He says these people were trying to make a name for themselves by building a tower of pride. These people were out to proclaim the name of Jesus, and so they built a tower of faith. The spirit of confusion and human pride, the spirit of Christ and the tower of faith. Another tradition I like so much is that when you read about Joshua, who of course has a name in Hebrew which means Jesus, and he takes over from Moses. So you've got Moses and Joshua, it's like the law and the gospel. And Joshua is the one who leads them across the Jordan.
0: Right.
1: And he commands all the 12 tribes to choose 12 representatives. And as they're crossing the Jordan there in Joshua 4, they're commanded to take a stone from the Jordan, the bed of the Jordan, and to take it to Gilgal. And so they build a kind of altar or a tower, a pillar of 12 stones, these 12 memorial stones that show how God has fathered us, how he has taken us through the wilderness for 40 years, how he has fed us with the manna, how he has protected us and given us our inheritance.
0: And as we get into the New Testament, we find 12 stones. We find that number 12 recurring with the number of the apostles, but also the foundation stones.
1: That's
0: too.
1: Right.
0: Right.
1: I mean, Jesus is in a certain sense the foundation.
0: Yeah.
1: And yet he refers to Simon as rock,
0: yes.
1: Petros.
0: Yes.
1: And Peter, of course, in his epistle speaks of how we're all living stones. Mm-hmm. But in Revelation 21, you see the new Jerusalem, that is the new covenant body of believers, and that has 12 foundation stones. And what are they? Well, all 12 foundation stones have the apostles' names written upon them.
0: Yeah.
1: So the church of the new covenant, the new Jerusalem, has these 12 foundation stones, and they're traceable back to the 12 that Jesus chose, but they're also traceable back to the 12 mysteries of faith that these 12 apostles expounded.
0: You know, the first time, in our first conversation, you said that the confession of faith is something that's a constant in biblical religion.
1: Yes,
0: and that there's much evidence of this, especially in that first generation of Christianity. What was striking to me is the way you attribute the Trinitarian confession to Jesus himself, that when he gave the Great Commission, he told them to baptize. And how were they to baptize? In the name of the Father and of the Son and of the Holy Spirit. And you speculate there that in the early church, that was probably the baptismal form, and the baptismal confession. It was Trinitarian in structure from the very beginning.
1: That's right. When we move from the old to the new, we can see how the Passover is fulfilled in the Eucharist. Mm-hmm. But we can also see how circumcision is fulfilled by baptism.
0: Yes.
1: And Jesus, in the Great Commission that we find in Matthew 28, verses 18 through 20, you know, he's about ready to ascend into heaven. He's about ready to give them the Holy Spirit, and so he gives them this Great Commission. He basically says, all authority in heaven and earth has been given to me.
0: Yeah.
1: So he commands them to go forth and teach and make disciples of all nations. It's not just make disciples of individuals within nations, but to actually disciple the nations themselves, the ethne, teaching them to observe whatsoever I have commanded you. That's evangelizing and catechizing. That is what the creed summarizes, teaching them to observe whatsoever I have commanded you and baptizing them in the name of the Father and of the Son and of the Holy Spirit. Mm-hmm. And then he gives them that assurance that, lo, I am with you always to the close of the age. But the combination of teaching them all that he's commanded and baptizing them in the name of the Father, Son, and Holy Spirit shows us that the threefold structure of the creed that reflects the Trinity, the Father, Son, and Holy Spirit, is really traceable back to this primordial commission that Christ gave the apostles. So teach and baptize. So the creed summarizes the teaching in terms of the threefold structure of baptism.
0: Wow. Well, you say that the creed can be divided into three or into 12. This show, though, is divided into two, and right now we have to take a break. So we'll come back to these ideas right after this.
1: Excellent.
0: I hope you'll be there with us.

O blessed Joseph, faithful guardian of my Redeemer, Jesus Christ, protector of thy chaste spouse, the Virgin Mother of God, I choose thee this day to be my special patron and advocate, and I firmly resolve to honor thee all the days of my life. Therefore, I humbly beseech thee to receive me as thy client, to instruct me in every doubt, to comfort me in every affliction, to obtain for me and for all the knowledge and love of the heart of Jesus, and finally to defend and protect me at the hour of my death.

0: Welcome back to The Creed. We're talking about the earliest forms of the Christian profession of faith and really how it found its shape. Scott, in the book, you talk about it as a development. What surprised me was that in those earliest centuries, it did not have the set-in-stone feeling that it has today. That's right. In the course even of the New Testament, we find the apostles presenting the faith, confessing the faith in a variety of ways, but always with the same essential content.
1: Yeah, I don't want to make it seem as though by the second, third, and fourth centuries we're just kind of, you know, improvising, you know, because I do believe that what Ambrose and Rufinus of Aquileia are saying is true, at least it's defensible, that this really can be traced back to the first century,
0: sure,
1: to the first generation of the very first apostles who distilled this in a kind of authoritative summary of the basic beliefs that you must impart in proclaiming the gospel, in preparing candidates for baptism.
0: Yes.
1: And I think it's also helpful to remember what scholars describe as the arcana disciplina, that is the discipline of secrecy, that just as the mysteries of faith weren't taught to the catechumens until they had actually received the mysteries through the sacraments of initiation, so they weren't written down and circulated in the local bookstore.
0: Yeah.
1: And so if the Apostles' Creed is traceable back to the 12 apostles and the 12 articles, you know, it shouldn't surprise us that we don't have a written form of that, because it really was transmitted primarily orally, mm-hmm, and liturgically. And I would say this also helps us to understand why the earliest forms of the creed that we do have are different than the later ones. The later ones are what we would describe as declarative.
0: Yes.
1: That is like the Nicene Creed we recite every Sunday at Mass. The older ones were interrogative. They were question and answer.
0: That's the way it appears in Hippolytus, right? In the middle of the 200s.
1: That's right. The apostolic tradition describes how it was that you would gather the candidates for baptism, mm-hmm, and as part of the sacramental ritual, there was this Q&A, as it were. Do you renounce the devil? I do. His pomps and works? I do. Do you believe in God, the Father, Almighty Creator? I do. And as you go through this question and answer, and as these people say, I believe or I do, it's a lot like marriage vows.
0: Yes.
1: I mean, it is a solemn and sacred profession of faith that binds you in a covenant of love.
0: And dramatic, too. I mean, you can almost imagine this in those early Christian,
1: yes,
0: ceremonies, because they had to understand what they were embracing. The creed was there as proof that they understood what they were embracing and the danger of it as well, because this was a time of persecution.
1: That's right. You know, the term for gospel in Greek, euangelion, literally means good news.
0: Mm-hmm.
1: It was used in the Roman Empire by Augustus Caesar whenever the empire won, whenever you would celebrate, you know, more strength and power and wealth accruing to the Caesar. That was the euangelion, the gospel, the good news. But now we have much better news. You know, I think of Norman Vincent Peale's book, The Power of Positive Thinking, or Richard Weaver's book, Ideas Have Consequences. You talk about positive thinking. You talk about great ideas that have massive consequences. I believe in God, the Father,
0: yes,
1: Almighty.
0: Yeah.
1: I remember a friend of mine, Tom Howard, who converted around the same time I did back in the mid-80s. And he was describing to me and Kimberly what it was like when he took a close friend of his, actually a family member, to the Mass. Because on the way there, this family member was saying, you know, you Catholics, you don't evangelize. You don't share the good news. When do Catholics ever hear the gospel? And there at the Mass, right after the scriptures and following the homily, when they stood up, Tom just nudged his friend, his family member, and as they recited the creed, at the end of it, he said, we just heard the gospel.
0: Yes.
1: And the family member looked and said, wow,
0: yes,
1: I get it. And we should too.
0: Yes.
1: We say it so much, but we don't ponder it enough, because it's the gospel that brought candidates in for the waters of rebirth, but it's also how we renew our baptismal covenant as we enter the church and make the sign of the cross, dipping our fingers in that same holy water, and then as we reach the culmination of the liturgy of the word and prepare ourselves for Holy Communion at the climax of the Mass. I mean, this stuff is electrically charged.
0: Yes, yes. You cite a number of scholars in here who talk about these certain forms that were there in the Acts of the Apostles, and that the structure, the format continued through the early fathers, you know, on through Irenaeus and so many others. It seems to focus on the eternal truths, as you said earlier,
1: right,
0: but also on certain historical events. you know, that this is our interpretation of these events, and this is what you have to accept.
1: Yeah, it's not I believe in anything of mythology. I believe in history, mm-hmm. but a history that really unveils mystery.
0: Yeah.
1: These are not things that we could know on our own. We can't climb the ladder up to heaven and ascend into the inner life of the Trinity. There's no way. We don't even know there is an inner life to the Trinity for us to ascend and enter. But the fact is, what we can't do, God did.
0: Yeah.
1: Our limitations don't limit God. And so the very fact that God would stoop down to our level in our misery and weakness and assume our nature and enter human history yeah. in order to redeem the human family, but not just by salvaging what was left, but by taking us into nothing less than a family that is eternal and divine.
0: Yeah.
1: You know, so on the one hand, we divide up the creed in terms of what God has done, the amazing graces of the gospel. And then in turn, that reveals who God is. But when we discover God is Father, Son, and Holy Spirit,

0: then suddenly that illumines a light back on what he's done, and we can say, well, no wonder he created us in his image and likeness. No wonder he called us into a covenant. No wonder he's conferred a dignity upon us that other creatures that roam the earth don't possess. Yes. We're destined to be nothing less than divine offspring.
1: And this is the faith that the people were ready to embrace, that they were ready to acknowledge, even though it put them in imminent danger of death through That's much right. of that time of the Roman era. The church was intermittently persecuted, and in the times of peace, there was that memory of persecution to the death. So I keep coming back to this because I can imagine the drama of these people approaching the baptismal waters and undergoing that interrogatory creed you describe, right. with the momentum they would gain with each I do. Right. And you can just feel it in the congregation, I think, when you look back at the history, as you did in your book.
0: You know, when you hear what it is we're reciting in the creed, whether it's declarative or interrogative, yeah. whether it's when we're first being baptized or when we're renewing the baptismal covenant, it's hardly an accident that we're beginning by confessing our faith in God the Father, because the waters of baptism are precisely what unveil the face of God and show forth his fatherhood by rebirthing us so that I'm no longer just a child of Fred and Molly Lujan. Uh-huh. In the waters of baptism, I become a child of God the Father. And when you recognize, too, that born of the Virgin Mary, crucified under Pontius Pilate, I mean, in a certain sense, you wonder, why skip over all of those historical events? You know, the teaching and the healing, the raising of the dead, and the casting out of the evil spirits. Well, the fact is, you know, we have been born, we are going to suffer and die. And it's precisely there when he is crucified under Pontius Pilate, when he was, you know, when he dies and he's buried and he's raised from the dead, that is the gospel. That's the razor's edge on which it all turns. The memorial of his death and resurrection, his ascension into heaven, this is precisely what it is that we've got to believe in order to be saved. You know, it's also the fact that when you're baptized into his death and resurrection, and the very fact that we are baptized is what faces us. I mean, we're going to end up facing the prospect not only of our eventual death, but also persecution.
1: Yes.
0: The possibility of martyrdom. In every age, probably our own included, we are going to be baptized and face the same death and resurrection that Christ shares with us in the circumstances of what it means to profess faith in Christ.
1: That's kind of the ultimate I do.
0: Yeah.
1: You keep talking about the creed in our conversation, but also in the book. You talk about the creed finding its natural habitat, or supernatural habitat, I guess, in the liturgy. And through our conversation, you've been speaking mostly of the Eucharistic liturgy, the Mass.
0: That's right.
1: But it seems like it's even more at home within the baptismal liturgy, that first sacrament, the sacrament of initiation.
0: Yeah, the baptismal liturgy really is the primordial form of the creed.
1: Yeah.
0: And we get that sense, too, when we reach the Easter Vigil every year, because the Easter Vigil is what transforms the creed back into that question and answer, that interrogative form, so that we, after seeing the baptismal candidates answer the questions and confess their belief and get baptized, we also, in the subsequent liturgy and in the subsequent days, have a chance to renew our baptismal covenant in that interrogative form, so that it kind of takes us back, not only to the early church, but to our own rebirth, as it were. And, you know, when you say natural habitat or supernatural habitat, I think it's important to recognize this distinction, because while we're confessing mysteries of faith that are supernatural, there are also natural mysteries. I remember talking to a scholar, a philosopher, a professor of physics. He had two doctorates, and he was describing how light is still a mystery, that he did a doctorate on the physics of light, and we don't know whether it's particle, wave, or beam, but we don't flip off the switch and live in the darkness until we've figured out the mystery. Likewise, life, where does it begin? How does it grow? How does it end? When do we? It's a mystery, and even more is love. So in the natural order, light, life, and love are mysteries, but we can't afford to live without them. And then when we move from the human to the divine, from the natural to the supernatural, we have divine light, we have divine life, we have divine love that originates in a divine mystery we didn't even know about until the Father sent the Son to give us the spirit of sonship so that we could cry, Abba. In the waters of baptism, we are reborn to a life that is ever... I'm sorry, I'm getting a little worked up.
1: You know, in the apostolic generation, it was called illumination. You know,

0: were illuminated at the baptismal font. And it's just interesting to me that so many of these confessions and so much of the discussion of the confessions in the New Testament, as you've demonstrated in your book, comes in a discussion of baptism.
1: Yeah, you know, the idea of illumination, I think, is so significant, especially for somebody like Saul, the Pharisee, who was the great persecutor, because after encountering Jesus on the road to Damascus,
0: he goes blind.
1: Yeah, for 3 days, yeah. Like Israel and Egypt back in Exodus, the 3 days of total darkness. And when does the light come back? Through the waters of baptism. You know, it's when Ananias teaches him the faith and leads him to baptism, then suddenly he can see again. You almost have to have natural blindness in order to get supernatural sight, supernatural vision. And that's what the creed summarizes. It's more than I married Miss America.
0: Yeah.
1: It is I believe in that God is my father.
0: Well, I'm praying with blind Bartimaeus, Lord, that I may see, and I hope to see so much more as we continue these conversations. Come back next week and join us to discuss the creed.

down in the caverns of our soul is a home for God. 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When we had gone astray, Christ was born to save us.

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Herod, who had John beheaded, he didn't care much about piety. St. John ultimately lost his head because he wouldn't keep quiet. More specifically, he wouldn't stop challenging Herod and his wife to leave their sins of the flesh. When we challenge people directly and clearly about sin, it can make them angry. When we simply call a sin, it can make people angry. But sometimes it's exactly what God is calling us to do. And it's exactly what love demands of us. Now, I'm not saying we should challenge people all the time, every time we see them doing something immoral, that it make us annoying. Silence is sometimes wise. Sometimes we just need to build up our friendship and earn the right to be heard. But when those times come, where God's calling us to speak clearly and with charity, we can either play it safe and keep silent, or we can be saints. We don't get to be both.

0: Hail, Holy Queen, Mother of Mercy, our life, our sweetness, our hope. To thee do we cry, poor banished children of Eve. To thee do we sigh, mourning and weeping in this vale of tears. Turn then, most gracious Advocate, thine eyes of mercy toward us. And after this our exile, show unto us the blessed fruit of thy womb, Jesus. O clement, O loving, O sweet Virgin Mary, pray for us, O Holy Mother of God, that we may be made worthy of the promises of Christ. Amen.
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0: Welcome to Cross Training, a series in which we look at the whole person, mind, body, and spirit. And this week, we're delving into what could be perhaps a kind of a bit of a controversial subject. We're going to look at gender issues. And we're going to, I think, address an attitude that's very present in our culture that somehow wishes to reduce gender and the differences between men and women to simply some kind of social construct, like as if it's not, doesn't really in the end make that much of a difference. So we're in fact going to propose that there is a difference in each of these realms of mind, body, and spirit. So once again, I'm going to ask the team to tell you a little bit about what they're going to be up to this week.
1: Thanks, Father. I got into an awesome book by Father Larry Richards called Be a Man. Can't wait to tell you about it. It's amazing.
2: And this week I'm heading to the gym with Marilyn and Corey, and I'm going to be demonstrating some exercises with their help that's really kind of tailored to a male and a female. Even though we can all use the exercises, it does have particular benefit to each gender.
3: So I, like Corey, was also reading a book, and I'm excited to share my thoughts around Teresa Tomeo's Extreme Makeover. It's an awesome book, so I'll be sharing what I had thought about that reading. Also, Father James and I are going into the kitchen, and we are going to prepare a vegetarian chili. More and more males and females are incorporating meatless meals into their healthy eating routine. We're going to talk a little bit about the differences nutritionally for males and females, but we're going to prepare an awesome chili.
0: I'm going to be talking about prayer. And the fact that prayer is ultimately about connecting with a God who is passionately in love with us, and how this theme of God's passionate love is all throughout the scriptures and our Christian tradition, how we engage and enter into communion with Jesus, who is the bridegroom. Stay with us. It's going to be an exciting week from the kitchen to the exercise room. Marilyn's going to make me not just make vegetarian food, but eat it. And in revenge, we get to watch her do some exercise.
4: How, if at all, does our being created uniquely male and female affect how we might approach matters related to our health?
5: Well, I mean, we're physically made different, so automatically we're going to be different. The results will be different.
6: I think that men tend to focus on strength, whereas women are more holistic.
7: I just think you should do things that are appropriate to your self and to your gender.
8: I think men want to be bigger and women want to be smaller, and if that's not the way you naturally are, it can kind of consume you.
9: If you look at like men's magazines and again just music videos, like the guys are usually pretty jacked, and so yeah, a similar sort of pressure.
2: Male and female, he created them. We were created different in our physical bodies, and we also live our lives a bit differently. Some of the things that we do in our daily lives can create muscle imbalances or act a little bit negatively on our body. So I've chosen one exercise for males and one exercise for females that really help to not just make us stronger people, but also have specific benefits for men and women. They'll help to correct some of those muscle imbalances, as well as promote the things that are naturally good within your body. I'm going to have a couple guests with me to help demonstrate these exercises, and I think it's going to be a lot of fun. I'm here with Marilyn. She's going to help us demonstrate the Romanian deadlift, which is a variation of the standard deadlift. It's a great movement for women because it's compound. It's not using a machine. We're using a free weight, the barbell, something that women tend to shy away from. And also, Marilyn, what's your average type of footwear throughout the day?
3: I wear heels all day long. And not just low heels, but high heels.
2: And a lot of women, that is their standard footwear. And what that can do is shorten your calf muscles and your hamstrings, tighten up your glutes, give you imbalances in your lower back. It can make the front of your legs, your quads, and your hip flexors much more dominant and create a lot of muscular imbalances. So this will actually kind of stretch out those muscles that we're shortening and not only help to strengthen them, but help to correct those muscle imbalances as well.
3: So I can keep wearing my heels?
2: So you can keep wearing your heels and we'll work on this movement. So let's try out the movement. Step up to the bar and pick it up. And this is just a standard Olympic barbell. It's 45 pounds with some weights on the end. You can use whatever barbell you have at your gym or at home. And what you're going to do with this is it's a hip hinge movement. So she's going to move her hips backwards, not so much bend forward. So can you show the folks at home how that goes? You notice that the bar is staying close to her body. She's not bending forward. She's pushing her hips back. She'll feel a stretch in her hamstrings and her glutes, right?
3: Oh, yes.
2: Big stretch. Try that out again. She's keeping her back nice and straight, so she's not bending her back. And she's coming back up. Knees are just slightly bent. So some common mistakes with this movement are bending the knees too much, There we go. We see the bar actually gets in the way. Our knees get in the way of the bar. Bending too far forward and not pushing the hips back, the bar gets too far away from the body and we become unbalanced. And the other one would be rounding the back when you get into the bottom, feeling like you're going deeper, but you're not. And what happens when she rounds her back is she actually takes the pressure off the muscles that we're trying to work. So you can set that bar down. So this is a great movement to program in as either a primary movement on a leg day or a secondary movement. I wouldn't go any more than 8 reps on this. Up the weight. It might feel unfamiliar to do something like that, but it will really have a lot of benefits for you. If you're using it as a primary movement, the first movement on a lower body day, I would stick to around 5 reps. And if you're using it as a secondary movement, perhaps after a squat or leg press, look at doing about 8 reps each set.
3: So some women are really concerned about bulking up when they do exercises like this. Is that a concern?
2: I wouldn't consider that to be a real concern because it won't really happen unless you eat for it. Women don't have testosterone like men have, which helps us get those big muscles. So you can still do these compound barbell heavy exercises and you will not bulk up.
3: Perfect.
2: I'm here with Corey and we're in a doorway with our pull-up bar here to help us do some chin-ups, or what are also called pull-ups. Corey, have you done chin-ups before?
1: Yeah, I've done many over the years.
2: Yeah, lots of them doing wrestling, right?
1: Yeah.
2: It's really an essential movement for men for 2 reasons. First of all, men naturally have more upper body strength, so that's typically what we tend to focus on when we go to the gym, and that's really important. But when we go to the gym, what do men usually do when they hit the gym for the first time?
1: Probably looking at doing bench press or push-up on the floor. That's usually go-to.
2: Normally hitting the front muscles of the body, and we neglect the back musculature, which over time can create muscle imbalances, can kind of make us hunch over and roll forward. So this movement, the chin-up, really hits all the muscles of the back, everything, and there's all kinds of muscles. The back's a big area. So Corey, can you show us how to do a proper chin-up here?
1: Sure.
2: He's gonna grab the bar with a reverse grip. His hands are facing him. He's gonna hang from the bar, and then he's gonna use his back muscles by retracting his shoulder blades and pull himself up towards the bar. Great, and then he's gonna lower. You'll notice that he's not swinging. Corey, you can give us another rep there. He's keeping nice and steady, and he's also not dropping. He's controlling his descent the whole way. That's great, Corey, thanks. Now, if you're starting out with this and you find it difficult to do a complete rep, you can put a chair or a stool underneath yourself, stand up to the bar, then take your feet off and slowly lower yourself down. Over time, you're gonna strengthen those muscles and hopefully be able to do a full body weight rep. Great to program these in between sets of your bench press or your push-up. Hit your bench press, hit your push-up, and go straight to that bar and start doing some reps. As many reps as you can, no limit.
1: Awesome. And Ronnie, why would this be like for a man as opposed to a woman? Would this be difficult for a woman to do?
2: A little bit more difficult because women don't have as much upper body strength. Certainly possible, but men will probably be able to bang out some more reps a little bit easier because we do have that natural upper body strength. So it's a great way to capitalize on what God already gave us.
1: Awesome. Thanks. We'll

0: So here we are back in the kitchen. Thanks for joining me, Father.
1: It's great to be here.
0: Yeah, so today's focus on the show is male and female. God created them.
1: Yeah, I'm really intrigued, like the male-female thing, peppers,
0: and
1: onions, beans.
0: All of this. Yeah. Well, you know, if you speak to any dietitian, they will tell you that we should be incorporating more meatless meals into our diet.
1: So, okay, let me get it then. So, like, meat is kind of like a guy thing and vegetarian is kind of like a girl thing. Is that the idea?
0: I think it's a good fit for both. So, by preparing this, we're going to maybe help to get some different flavors and some different recipes into your diet and help reduce your risk for heart disease. And for women, too, because heart disease in women is on the increase.
1: So it looks like we've got celery.
0: These are
1: kind of like onion things.
0: They are, green onion.
1: Green onions, garlic.
0: Garlic.
1: And this is?
0: That is oil, vegetable oil.
1: Vegetable oil. And we've got some spices here.
0: Can you tell me what they are? Sorry, there you go.
1: Well, that's some kind of curry powder anyway.
0: That's cumin? Yep.
1: Cumin. Is it cumin or cumin?
0: I say cumin. Tomato.
1: Yeah. And this looks like chili powder, is it?
0: It is. Don't take too much of a whiff of that. Might go up your nose. That would not be good.
1: Yeah, that wouldn't be good.
0: So don't be afraid. Don't be afraid, but we're going to put bran flakes in this. And we've got some corn, some black beans, and some tomatoes. And I need you to cut up the
1: and don't forget
0: peppers.
1: The cheese.
0: And the cheese, that's right.
1: It's quite the knife.
0: It is. So what we're going to do is put the oil in the pan. Pan's all heated up. Put the oil in. We're going
1: to... What kind of temperature do you have to have the pan at?
0: Well, just make it hot. I mean, mine's on at 250, so...
1: 250?
0: Yep, that's great. And this is the celery. It's one stalk celery chopped up. Put that in there with the green onions.
1: And as before, there's no real significance in the order you put things in.
0: No.
1: This is cooking for dummies.
0: Well.
1: That's why I'm here.
0: So as soon as you're done there, we got to put that in the pan.
1: So just give the big scoop here.
0: Scoop it in. Yep. There we go. Very good. You scoop very well, I have to tell you.
1: Thank you very much.
0: You're welcome. There we go. Excellent. So we're just going to let that

0: And it's also no salt added corn, canned corn. That's right. But you can use frozen, and you could also use fresh tomatoes if you wanted to.
1: When you get the no salt added version, does it have like a big sign on it that says
0: it clearly
1: no salt?
0: States it, yeah, on the ones, because it's a selling feature. So now we're going to put the bran in.
2: Mm-hmm.
0: Here we go. And we're just going to let that simmer and saute for about 5 minutes or so and let all the flavors get in there. And this recipe will be on our website as well as the Dietitians of Canada website. So we're going to get these dishes out of the way and then we're going to taste it.
2: Sounds great.
0: All right, let's do it. We have some already prepared.
2: There happens to be a fully prepared meal right beside me.
0: Now, before you do that, let's garnish it with some cheese.
1: Now, this is kind of like a mixed cheese, isn't it? Two different cheeses?
0: It's a marble cheese, yeah. And you can choose a low-fat cheese, of course, to do the garnish. There you go.
2: Okay.
0: All right. So let's try it.
2: Okay, here it goes. Oh, it's got a...
0: It's got some
1: quite an aftertaste, quite a bite to it.
0: Yeah, spicy.
2: It's very good.
0: Good, huh?
1: That's amazing.
0: So it's a winner?
1: It certainly is.
0: Yeah, and now would you be surprised that there's no meat in there?
1: I certainly notice it, but yeah. I would be like...
0: Good substitute,
1: though. This vegetarian thing isn't as bad as I thought.
0: Excellent, and that's exactly what we're going for. So it's easy to make, delicious to eat. What more can you ask for? And Father, thank you for dropping by.
1: Thank you.
0: Awesome.
1: My pleasure.
0: Do it again.
1: Let him kiss me with the kisses of his mouth. For your love is better than wine. Your anointing oils are fragrant. Your name is perfume poured out. These are the opening lines of one of the books of the Bible, the Song of Songs, or as it's called, the Song of Solomon. It's said that King Solomon wrote this love poem for one of his many wives. That was before the days of strict monogamy. He had a lot of anniversaries to try and remember. And in some ways, it can be kind of shocking when you read through this book to realize that this book has been incorporated into the Bible. But from earliest times, it was considered to be of great value among the Hebrew people, not just because of its celebration of the love of husband and wife, but for the way that God loves his people, Israel. And throughout the scriptures, we see in the writings of the prophets a kind of spousal imagery. God is a husband who is betrothed, who loves his bride. And in the New Testament, we see this theme carried on in the writings of St. Paul. And Jesus himself spoke to us about being the bridegroom. And we're reminded of the different ways in which we can experience love. The Greeks had several different words for love, whereas in English, we only have one word. But Pope Benedict had said in one of his writings that God's agape love is not disconnected from the love of eros, that God's love for us is a kind of erotic love, the love of a husband for his wife, the love of a bridegroom for his bride. Now, this week we're talking about male and female, he created them. We're talking about how we experience these different dimensions of our lives, the physical, the intellectual, and the spiritual, uniquely as male and female. And there is certainly something to be said for male spirituality, the fact that men do experience God slightly differently than what women do. We have a different kind of spirituality. And there certainly have been a lot of fads in recent decades that would say that male spirituality really is about running bare-chested through the woods and beating on drums. However, in the Jewish and Christian tradition, it can really be said that all of us before God are fundamentally bride. More about this later.

Every once in a while, I pick up a book and read it, and it touches to the core of me. And I have to say that Teresa Tomeo's Extreme Makeover, Women Transformed by Christ, Not Conformed to the Culture, is a book just like that. This is a fabulous read for any woman. It's a take on all those issues that touch us in terms of abortion and feminism, and then says, you know what, as a Catholic woman, where do I fit into that? And how does the Catholic Church support me as a female? It's also a fabulous read for any man who would like to pick it up and have a true understanding of the pressures that women face in the workplace, in their personal lives, and the pressures from media to look a certain way. It's just a fabulous read. It's broken down into sections so you can easily, with some questions, so you can easily have a book club read with this book. And I'd like to read one of my favorite parts of this book. And Teresa has kind of walked us through, ladies, a trip to the spiritual spa. And she's given suggestions of things that we should have in our spiritual beauty plan. So she talks about receiving the sacrament of reconciliation regularly. Make a concerted effort to silence the noise in your life. And she specifically references the noise of media telling us how we should be. Remember that the Blessed Mother is watching you. Brush up on your Catholicism. Remember that ignorance of Scripture is ignorance of Christ. And when it comes to the news media, consider the source. And she gives some really compelling examples of how the message that we hear is so distorted. And my favorite is see yourself first and foremost as a daughter of the King. That's right, ladies. We are all daughters of God, the King. We are sisters of the Prince of Peace. We have the Queen, Blessed Mother, looking after us. So in my mind, that makes each and every one of us a princess.

This mystical spousal image is not limited to the scriptures. It occurs again and again in the history of the church, in the writings of the great teachers of the faith, the mystics such as St. Teresa of Avila and St. John of the Cross, and down to our own age. What does it mean today for us to experience God in this way? Well, it means that first of all, we need to know that God is first loved us. That's what scripture says. Love consists of this, that God first loved us. And God loves us with a passionate spousal love, a truly, truly passionate love. And the first question for us is, do we realize how passionately we are loved? And in our love for God, do we respond with a passionate love? You know, I once heard it said that there are too many people who simply believe in God. We're not called to believe in God, we're called to love God, which is a love born from the realization that we are first loved. And to love God with a passionate love, to love Jesus, the bridegroom, as his bride almost, to speak to him passionately with loving, tender words, to speak to him, especially perhaps after we've received Holy Communion at Mass, to speak to him in a very deeply passionate way. This is what it means to relate to God both as male and female. I want to conclude by telling you a story first told by the Danish philosopher Søren Kierkegaard. He tells this story. There was a rich king who lived in a big castle. And one day he was out for a walk, and he was walking in the poor area of town, and he saw this beautiful woman, this young peasant woman. She wasn't

physically beautiful, but something about her struck him, and he fell deeply, deeply in love with her, and he pined for her, and he yearned for her in his big, huge castle. But yet, because of the social rules of the day, there was no way that he could have union with her unless he gave up his kingship, unless he gave up his throne, he gave up his wonderful home. And so he did. Without her knowing, he made the choice to abdicate his throne. And he was stripped of his power and his authority and his rich clothes. And once he was stripped of all of these trappings of his position, he walked into the small town, walked up to the door of this young woman, and there before him, she stood, knowing nothing about him, not knowing him. He poured his heart out to her, got down on one knee, told her that he loved her, and asked her, would she take his hand? And that's where the story ends, much to our frustration. Because that story is ultimately our story. It's the story of a king who loves us with a passionate love, who left his throne room, this Jesus, who humbled himself, who set aside the trappings of divinity to walk in our midst, to knock on our door, the door of our hearts. This Jesus who gets down on one knee to us and offers his hand to us and says, will you be mine?

thought a man was a man that was strong. Strong, kind of like a brick wall. Solid. Something that couldn't be knocked down. Something that nothing could penetrate and get in. Something that couldn't be climbed or conquered. Until I came across Father Larry Richards' Be a Man. It's a wonderful book. It gives us some great detailed, small tasks, very simple tasks to help a man learn what it's like and learn what you have to become the man in the image and likeness of Christ. It helped to really take away some of those barriers in my life. Some of the barriers that I thought were as a man. Those walls that were there, those bricks that were there, stopping me from forming and building that relationship that Christ wants with me. He loves me. And I know Father Larry Richards, he really, really brings that home. He takes away a lot of those misconceptions of what society calls a man to be. Father Larry, wonderful guy. Thank you for this book. I really recommend this book. It gives you some simple tasks to do to remove some of the barriers in our lives. Love it.

0: Welcome back to the Cross Training Studio. And as we conclude our week, I just have one burning question, and that's for Marilyn. Marilyn, how did those exercises impact you?
1: It was awesome because I wear heels. So, I'm going to use that workout for sure. It was excellent.
0: It's generally not an issue for men, for sure, which does bring up the point. You know, whenever we talk about gender difference, our culture can be very, very hypersensitive to that suggestion, because our culture often equates any kind of difference to be an issue of inequality. And as Christians, we believe that we can be equal yet different. And that's something that often puzzles our culture.
2: So I think about the way that our bodies just naturally react as men and women when we physically train. And men and women can do the same exercises but have very different results. So to me, that's just how our bodies naturally function. It's almost like trying to disprove gravity, trying to disprove that there's a difference between the genders.
1: And to add to that, from a nutritional standpoint, there are some distinct differences in terms of the body's needs as, you know, men and women go through their lifespan, in terms of what they need nutritionally to sustain their bodies. There is a difference.
0: If you're interested in getting more information on these topics, those books definitely will help you. Join us next week as we look at the question of how technology can impact our health, our striving for health, in the area of the intellectual and the physical and the emotional. The week is entitled iHealth. So join us as we get out our gadgets and gizmos and have some fun together.

Hello, friends. Welcome to the Crux of the Matter. I'm Father Wade Menezes of the Fathers of Mercy. A time-honored practice to help one prepare for a good, holy, and worthily received sacrament of penance is to make a so-called examination of conscience. A thorough examination of conscience can be made, for example, by taking a heartfelt look at the Ten Commandments, combing through them, and making a self-assessment of each in a way appropriate for this modern day and age. Most Catholic prayer books will feature an examination of conscience and list it within the table of contents. In short, an examination of conscience is a prayerful self-reflection on our words and deeds in the light of the gospel to determine how we may have sinned against God and neighbor. So it is that the sacrament of penance ought to be prepared for by a thorough examination of conscience. In fact, paragraph 1454 of the Catechism of the Catholic Church states that the passages best suited for an examination of conscience can be found in the Ten Commandments, the moral catechesis of the Gospels, such as the Sermon on the Mount, and the Apostolic Letters. In the spiritual life, there is also the time-honored practice of making a particular exam at midday, wherein you focus on some particular virtue you are trying to foster, or some particular vice you are trying to root out. Then, at the end of the day, making a general examine before retiring, wherein you look at your whole day in general to discern how you fared as a devout Christian. Both of these examines, lasting about 2 or 3 minutes each, are traditionally closed by making an act of perfect contrition. The crux of the matter is that the daily examination of one's conscience is indispensable for advancing in the spiritual life. Thanks for joining us.

The age of Jackson does not simply mean the 8 years of Andrew Jackson's presidency. Rather, because Andrew Jackson was such an all-pervasive figure and his influence went well beyond the years of his own presidency, by common agreement of historians, the age of Jackson would take in the period 1828 to 1848. So it's within these two decades now that we want to look at the history of Catholicism in the United States. To begin this consideration, I would like you to make a mental image in your mind of the fanciest room in your home. It might be your living room. It might be a room to which you invite only special guests. It would be the room that you would use the least, the one in which you would have your most beautiful furnishings. Now picture, if you will, a stampede of people going into that room, many of them in the state of amiable incandescence, all lit up, tearing the draperies and stampeding over the furniture and spilling things all over the place. The most chaotic scene you can conjure up in your mind taking place in the fanciest room in your home. Now, the reason we ask you to think of that mental picture is because that is very closely resembling what happened in the White House on the day of Andrew Jackson's inauguration. The greatest rooms of the White House were open and a stampede of people came in. And believe you me, the White House had quite a bill cleaning this thing up the day after inauguration. But this was the era of the common man, and many of these people, backwoodsmen, illiterate people, were so thrilled with the fact that someone of a somewhat similar background and sympathy to themselves, like Andrew Jackson, was elected president. Many of the aristocratic commentators of that era looked on the scene and said, if this was ushering in the era of the common man, what is the United States of America in store for? Well, we certainly were coming into a period in our national life when aristocracy was not in vogue, but rather the common man was. Now, into these 20 years of American history, we look at the history of U.S. Catholicism. And we have to begin by saying this was a period, as far as the Catholic Church was concerned, of great immigration. Immigration to the East Coast of the United States, and particularly immigration from Ireland and from Germany, as far as Roman Catholics were concerned. If you were an immigrant from Ireland, you probably were coming to the United States for economic reasons. If you were an immigrant from Germany, you probably were coming to the United States for political reasons. But nonetheless, Catholic immigrants from both of these countries of Western Europe came, and they would be coming in profusion through the 20s, the 30s, the 40s, and for that matter, the 50s and 60s in the 19th century. That very famous Frenchman, Alexis de Tocqueville, who wrote the book Democracy in America, and who was such a shrewd commentator on American life and mores himself, commented on Roman Catholics as he found them in these decades in the United States. And this is what Alexis de Tocqueville wrote. Quotes, "They were faithful to the observance of their religion. They were zealous in the belief of their doctrines. They were, at one and the same time, the most submissive believers and yet the most independent citizens." Isn't that a wonderful comment? The most submissive believers. They were devoutly Catholic and yet the most independent citizens. They were as fiercely loyal to the United States as anyone else. Certainly, New York City on the East Coast received the greatest percentage of these immigrants from Europe, and some of them were quite famous people in their day, regardless of what country they came from. John Delmonico, for example, was the famous restaurateur, and he was a leading parishioner at Transfiguration Church on the Lower East Side in what would today be Chinatown. You can still go and visit the beautiful parish of Transfiguration. It's just a few blocks down the street from St. Patrick's Old Cathedral at the corner of Mott and Pearl Street. Another man who came to New York in these years was a Haitian slave, a black man by the name of Pierre Toussaint. Pierre Toussaint lived to be 95 years of age, and he made his living in New York City as a hairstylist, a hairdresser, if you will. All the fashionable women of New York would come to Pierre Toussaint to have their hair styled and fashioned and the like. But that's not what we remember him for. We remember him for his holiness of life. In fact, Pierre Toussaint was such a holy man that his cause for sainthood has been introduced. One of his biographers describes Pierre Toussaint this way. "It is the whole which strikes me when thinking about him, not simply his words, not simply his deeds, but rather his entire faith, love, and charity.
Pierre Toussaint was a daily communicant every morning of his life at St. Peter's Church on Barclay Street in Lower Manhattan. An entirely different kind of immigrant who came to New York in those days would be a man by the name of James Gordon Bennett. James Gordon Bennett became the editor of the New York Herald, or the New York Tribune, as it was called in his time. He was a Scottish Catholic immigrant, and he certainly was a continuing thorn in the side to Episcopal authority in the city of New York, and for that matter, in the Diocese of New York. James Gordon Bennett's very pungent comments in the pages of the New York Tribune were usually of a very, very negative nature and directed against Episcopal authority and directed in the way he thought the church should be run. What a difference between him on the one side, Pierre Toussaint on the other. Philadelphia was no less colorful as far as the immigrants it had. We talked in an earlier episode about Matt Carey and Robert Walsh, Matt Carey giving the Democratic philosophy of government, Robert Walsh giving the Federalist philosophy of government and entertaining their readers. Carey, by the way, you can visit his grave in the graveyard of Old St. Mary's in Philadelphia. Robert Walsh later went to France, and he's buried very close to the Palace of Versailles in France. Francis Drexel was a famous Austrian immigrant who came to the city of Philadelphia. And of the large family that Francis Drexel had, only one of his sons remained a Roman Catholic. But it was very good for us that that son did remain a Roman Catholic, because the son inherited much of the tremendous fortune of his father, and the son directed that that tremendous fortune of Francis Drexel be given to the Sisters of the Blessed Sacrament for the care of Indians and colored people, as their official title was. Why were those particular sisters given all this fortune? Because this man's daughter just happened to be Mother and now Blessed Catherine Drexel, the founder of those wonderful sisters. In these early decades, my friends, you do not find strong lay leadership in the church. You find very influential lay Catholics, but they were influential for other reasons. You don't find strong lay leadership. Why not? Well, because Catholic higher education was just in its rudimentary stages, just coming into its own. That's one reason. Another reason is that the Catholics were an immigrant population and they were entirely preoccupied with making a living. Another consideration is that the strong theology of the laity that has been given us by the Second Vatican Council in our time had not yet come into vogue. It was a long way from it. All of these factors in combination probably account for the fact that you do not have strong lay leadership. Nonetheless, you have a strong buildup of the church in the 1820s, the 30s, and the 40s. The Archdiocese of Baltimore, that premier see, the first diocese established in the country, seemed to remain the first in importance. John Carroll, of course, passed from the scene in 1815. He was succeeded by his coadjutor bishop, Leonard Neale. And there follow a series of rather distinguished men. The English-born James Whitfield came next, then another Marylander, a Sulpician by the name of Samuel Eccleston. He was followed by Francis Patrick Kenrick, who was one of the great writers in moral theology at mid-century. Kenrick himself was followed by Martin John Spaulding of an old Maryland, Kentucky family. Spaulding was followed by James Roosevelt Bailey, who was a former Episcopalian minister, a convert to Roman Catholicism, the nephew of Mother Elizabeth Seton, and a cousin of both Presidents Roosevelt. Now, Baltimore was the premier see because it was the first. It was looked to. The Archbishop of Baltimore's opinions were always sought out. But there were other very prominent men emerging in these mid-19th century years. One of them had to have been Archbishop John Hughes in New York, who more affectionately is referred to as Dagger John. If you were a politician speaking out against the church, Dagger John spoke out against you. If you were an Irish revolutionary who favored a violent means to a solution to the problems in Ireland, Dagger John spoke out against you. If you were an anti-Catholic bigot in the city of New York in those days, watch out for Dagger John. Bishop John Hughes actually formed his own political party, which he called the Carroll Hall Party. He ran a slate of candidates in 1842 with only one objective, and that was to try to secure state aid for the running of parochial schools in New York. The ticket was only formed 4 or 5 days before the state elections in 1842 and made a tremendously large showing. Didn't win, but it just goes to show you the power of Archbishop Hughes in New York. In Philadelphia, we had the saintly John N. Newman, or John N. Neumann,
who was canonized by Pope Paul VI in 1977 and who gave to the church in our country that magnificent devotion of the 40 hours, a devotion in which we pledge our faith in the real, true presence of our Lord in the Blessed Sacrament. What a saint for these times John Neumann is, when we need a renewal in our belief in the presence of our divine Lord in the Blessed Sacrament. The church was building, it was expanding. Places like Chicago, Cincinnati, Milwaukee in the Midwest were becoming enormous centers of Catholic growth and prestige and influence. People like John Baptist Purcell, the Archbishop of Cincinnati, was growing in stature. Or Peter Richard Kenrick, who would head the Archdiocese of St. Louis for well over 50 years. Catholic mission foreign aid societies were pouring money into the church. We had organizations like the Ludwig Missionary Aid Society, established by King Ludwig in Bavaria. You had the Leopoldine Foundation, established by the Emperor Franz I of Austria. Things seemed to be going very, very well. John L. O'Sullivan was a famous writer. He wrote an article in the Democratic Review, and he said it was the manifest destiny of the United States to spread its views, to spread this great democratic experiment throughout the world. It seemed as though it was a wonderfully optimistic time. It seemed as though the church was growing and developing. But something was going to go seriously wrong in the 1840s. And what went seriously wrong was the fact that this was the period of time in which anti-Catholicism began to raise its head. This was the time in which we must begin talking about the problem of nativism, the problem of anti-Catholic prejudice in a strong, organized way. How was anti-Catholic prejudice manifested in the United States? Well, it was manifested in the minds of very prominent American writers and thinkers. For example, you could take Lyman Beecher. Lyman Beecher, the father of Harriet Beecher Stowe of Uncle Tom's Cabin fame. Lyman Beecher was a professor at Lane Theological Seminary in Cincinnati. And listen to what Lyman Beecher thought about the Catholic Church. We quote him. "The Catholic Church holds now in darkness and bondage nearly half the civilized world. It is the most skillful, dreadful, powerful system of corruption to those who wield it, and slavery and debasement to those who live under it." He didn't like Catholics very much. Nor did Samuel F.B. Morse, the developer of the telegraph. Do you remember that famous telegraph message when the cable was laid from Baltimore to Washington? "What hath God wrought?" Well, what God wrought in Samuel F.B. Morse was a great deal of anti-Catholicism. Samuel F.B. Morse wrote a book in the 1840s entitled A Foreign Conspiracy Against the Liberties of the United States. He feared Catholic schools. He feared Catholic priests. He feared Catholic politicians. He feared Catholic immigrants. He feared Catholic people in general. He said, "They're trying to take our rights and liberties away from us. The Catholics get too powerful in this country. What's going to happen? A tunnel is going to be dug between the Vatican and Washington. And once that tunnel is dug, the Pope is going to come right over and take over the United States of America if these Catholics get too far." One famous American who was strongly influenced by the writings of Samuel F.B. Morse was a young boy growing up in Hannibal, Missouri, Samuel Clemens Mark Twain. Listen to what Mark Twain said. "I have been educated to enmity toward everything that is Catholic. And sometimes, in consequence of this, I find it much easier to discover Catholic faults than Catholic merits." You also had lots of anti-Catholic literature. You had Rebecca Reed's 6 Months in a Convent. You had the awful disclosures of Maria Monk. Maria Monk was supposedly someone who had lived in the Hotel Dieu nunnery in Montreal, and she describes in lurid detail the relationships between priests and nuns going on in convents, and illegitimate children born of these unions, and the children killed immediately. The American reading public actually bought this stuff, and they believed it. They believed these kind of horror stories went on in convents. So you had anti-Catholic speakers, you had anti-Catholic writers, and you had anti-Catholic mob violence. Certainly one of the best examples of mob violence took place in the 1840s up in Charlestown, Massachusetts, at an institution called Mount Benedict. Mount Benedict was a boarding school for girls that was run by the Ursuline Sisters. And there were a number of anti-Catholic people in town who had these contrived suspicions that all kinds of horrors were going on inside the boarding house. So on one particular evening, a large mob went up and they knocked on the door, and the Mother Superior came to the door and they said, "We demand you to let us in here to see what's going on in this boarding house."
Listen, the Mother Superior said, the Bishop of Boston has 20,000 Irishmen at his disposal in a moment. And if you cause any problem here, they will attack you. Well, that subdued the mob, but not for long. They insisted on going in and seeing what was going on. They did go in. They found that absolutely nothing was going on. So what do you think they decided to do? They burned down the Ursuline convent, burned it right to the ground. There was a travesty of a trial that followed this terrible episode. The Bishop of Boston was called to testify. The superior of the convent was called to testify. But interestingly, the jurors who were selected to hear the case were never asked what their opinion was on Catholicism before they sat on the jury. There were a few minor raps on the knuckles to a few of the instigators, nothing serious, and absolutely no compensation was paid to the Ursuline sisters for the loss of this magnificent institution for girls. You had riots in the Kensington section of Philadelphia in 1844. Many people believe that there was a lot of ammunition that was being stored in the basement of Catholic churches in the Kensington section, and they decided that they were going to get in and get the ammunition. What kind of ammunition? Well, ammunition that the ancient order of Hibernians were going to use to go around Philadelphia blowing up Protestant churches and all this kind of thing. This was believed. In 1844, a man by the name of James Harper was elected mayor of the city of New York. He was elected on the Native American ticket. And the Archbishop of New York, John Hughes, heard that there was a great rally that was being planned for Central Park in New York City to celebrate the election of Harper as mayor of the city. And he went public, the Archbishop did. He said, if this rally goes on and if it becomes violent, the city will become a second Moscow. And by that he meant he was not going to tolerate any violence in New York City. And to this day, at St. Patrick's Old Cathedral on the corner of Mott and Pearl Street, you can see a plaque commemorating the ancient order of Hibernians and the great contribution they made when, at the call of Archbishop John Hughes, they rallied to the defense of St. Patrick's Cathedral when it was threatened by the forces of violence and intemperance. So we had writers and we had speakers and we had mob violence, but all of these things, my friends, were manifestations of nativism. Nativism was, first and foremost, a political movement. You had in the 1840s the Native American Party. You had in the 1850s the Know-Nothing Party. They were both similar in their objectives. They called for a 21-year residency requirement for voting. They said no Roman Catholics should be allowed to vote, and they said no Roman Catholics should be allowed to hold political office. They were active on the state, on the local and the state and the national level. At least the Native Americans were active on the local and the state level. The Know-Nothings were active on the local, the state, and the national level. The Know-Nothings actually became powerful enough to elect, or rather to nominate, a candidate for President of the United States in the presidential election of 1856. The candidate was Millard Fillmore. He had been a former President of the United States. Where do you think Fillmore was when he found out that he had received the nomination of the Know-Nothing Party for President of the United States? He was in the Vatican. He had just come out of an audience with Pope Pius IX moments before. And curiously, Fillmore carried only one state in the Union. The state was Maryland, where you have the greatest concentration of Catholics in colonial days. Talk about the ironies of history. So nativism then was a political movement that had all of these other manifestations which we have been talking about. It was a very sorry chapter in our national life, but it is one that we always have to consider because we have to realize the tremendous adversities that Catholics faced coming into this country. You had people like William Craig Brownlee writing in the New York Observer, writing very, very pungent anti-Catholic editorials. This man was affecting not only New Yorkers, he was affecting the entire country with his anti-Catholic editorials. And there were all kinds of publications like the New York Observer, the American Protestant Vindicator, edited by William Craig Brownlee, was yet another example of what we're talking about. These people, you see, were motivated by fear. Fear of the unknown. They didn't know the Catholic Church. They knew nothing about Catholics. And so they responded this way. Professor Sidney Ahlstrom at Yale, the great writer of the religious history of the American people, said, you have to look at people in groups. There's security in groups. Protestant America had been here in much larger numbers for a greater period of time. They were the powerful group. And then they see this other tremendously powerful group of Catholic immigrants coming into the United States, and they say, my heavens, we're going to be deprived of our rights
and our liberties. So fear is always what motivates prejudice. These were good people, but they were fearful people, and they went on the attack against Catholics. There are a few interesting sidelines to this story, by the way. William Henry Seward, the former governor of New York, really wanted the Republican nomination for president in 1860. He was

going into the convention, to the wigwam in Chicago, he was the leading contender for the nomination. But years earlier, when Seward was governor of New York, back in 1842, remember we mentioned about Bishop Hughes having his Carroll Hall party and running a slate of candidates who would support the cause of aid for parochial schools? Well, Seward was the governor of New York at the time, and Seward strongly favored what Archbishop Hughes was trying to do. That was 1842. Now, 18 years later, that was going to come back to haunt William Henry Seward. The delegates to the Republican National Convention came to the wigwam in Chicago, and they were battling back and forth among themselves, as often happened to political conventions in those days, as to who would get the nomination. And as we say, Governor Seward went to the convention as the leading contender. Wait a minute, some of the delegates said. We better take a second look at Seward. Look at the cause that he favored back in 1842. Now, if we're going to get this nomination, if we're going to wrestle the White House away from the Democrats who were so divided, and the Republicans knew they had a good chance to wrestle the White House away in 1860, but if they were going to do it, they needed a man who had not alienated a substantial block of voters. Now, Seward had alienated a substantial block of voters by favoring Catholic claims. So, the political bosses at the convention said, we need know-nothing support to win this nomination and to win the election. Now, if we're going to get know-nothing support, we need a man who has not alienated the know-nothings, a man who has not taken any position on immigrants, a man who has not been pro-Catholic, favorable to Catholics, either by what he has said publicly or what he has done in office. Seward's already blown his chances. So therefore, we have to get someone who's been non-committal on the whole immigrant question, who's never said anything about Catholics one way or another. So what did they do with the Republican National Convention in 1860? They turned to a little-known rail splitter from Illinois by the name of Abraham Lincoln. Mr. Lincoln, who incidentally had some Catholic first cousins himself in Illinois, which is another interesting story if we had time to go into it. Mr. Lincoln became the Republican nominee in 1860. And one other highlight to the story of nativism, know-nothingism, Pope Pius IX sent a personal representative to this country in the 1850s in the person of Archbishop Gaetano Bedini. Now, Archbishop Bedini was actually stopping in the United States. This was not his final goal. Archbishop Bedini was traveling for the Holy Father to different parts of the world to check especially on political situations. In point of fact, he was on his way to Latin America. But Archbishop Bedini came to Washington, and he had a visit with the then President of the United States, who was Franklin Pierce. And Bedini brought with him to Washington a very, very beautiful, very large slab of Carrara marble from Italy. It was the gift of the Holy Father, Pope Pius IX. And very specifically, it was to be inserted in the Washington Monument, which was just then going up. Now, some nativists, or rather some know-nothings, got wind of the fact that the Archbishop had brought with him this very nice gift from the Holy Father. So evening came, and what did the know-nothings do? They took off with the slab of marble. Some accounts say that they actually took it and dropped it in the Potomac River. That is not 100% substantiated. But it absolutely was stolen, and the Holy Father's gift never did get into the Washington Monument. So all of these things now in combination represent the Native American movement of the 1840s, the Know-Nothing movement of the 1850s. It was a hard time for Catholics in this country, but it was something that was going to pass from the scene. Catholics were very, very quickly going to have a chance to become stronger again, to assert their patriotism once again. How would they do it? They would do it by the service they rendered in the war between the states, the Civil War, and it is to that conflict that we will turn in our next episode. Thank you very much.

0: down in the caverns of our soul is a home for God. We're capable of life with God and God living in us. When we had gone astray, Christ was born to save us.
1: What influences do you follow?
2: Mine's on TikTok.
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3: Mine is on EWTN.
1: Huh?
2: You're kidding.
1: EWTN? Who can that be?
2: Yeah, explain.
3: Jesus Christ, of course. The greatest influencer of all time. 2,000 years and still going strong.
1: Wow, never thought of it that way.
2: Yeah, makes you think.
3: Who is your influencer?

0: Stephen, here's what we hear at every pro-choice rally screamed at the top of everyone's lungs. Reproductive justice. What do you say to that?
1: Right, well, I tell them, I think you're confused about the actual definition of justice, which is giving each his due. And this requires assessing the rights of the parties involved. In the mother's case, the right is to a lifestyle, one free of a burden of carrying an unwanted pregnancy. For the baby, though, it's the right to not be killed, the actual right to life. And the right to life must always trump lifestyle. So what then is reproductive justice? It's putting the actual life of a child before the lifestyle of her mother.
0: I like to believe that true justice is always tempered with mercy.

Glory be to the Father, and to the Son, and to the Holy Spirit, as it was in the beginning, is now, and ever shall be, world without end. Amen.

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0: In the name of the Father, and of the Son, and of the Holy Spirit.
1: Amen.
0: I believe
1: in God, the Father Almighty, Creator of heaven and earth, and in Jesus Christ, His only Son, our Lord, who was conceived by the Holy Spirit, born of the Virgin Mary, suffered under Pontius Pilate, was crucified, died, and buried, descended into hell.

0: dead,
1: ascended into heaven, and is seated at the right hand of the Father.
0: Then shall come to judge the living and the dead.
1: I believe in the Holy Spirit, the Holy Catholic Church, the communion of saints, the forgiveness of sin, resurrection of the body, and life everlasting. Amen.
2: Our Father, who art in heaven, hallowed be thy name. Thy kingdom come, thy will be done, on earth as it is in heaven.
1: Give us this day our daily bread, and forgive us our trespasses, as we forgive those who trespass against us. And lead us not into temptation, but deliver us from evil.
2: Hail Mary, full of grace, the Lord is with thee. Blessed art thou amongst women, and blessed is the fruit of thy womb, Jesus.
1: Holy Mary, Mother of God, pray for us sinners now and at the hour of our death. Amen.
2: Hail Mary, full of grace, the Lord is with thee. Blessed art thou amongst women, and blessed is the fruit of thy womb, Jesus.
1: Holy Mary, Mother of God, pray for us sinners now and at the hour of our death. Amen.
2: Hail Mary, full of grace, the Lord is with thee. Blessed art thou amongst women, and blessed is the fruit of thy womb, Jesus.
1: Holy Mary, Mother of God, pray for us sinners now and at the hour of our death. Amen.
2: Glory be to the Father, and to the Son, and to the Holy Spirit.
1: As it was in the beginning, is now, and ever shall be, world without end. Amen.
2: O my Jesus,
3: forgive us our sins, save us from the fires of hell. Lead all souls to heaven, especially those who most need thy mercy.
4: We are now standing at the tomb of Jesus in the Church of the Holy Sepulchre. Therefore, we begin the first glorious mystery. Jesus rises from the dead.
2: Our Father, who art in heaven, hallowed be thy name. Thy kingdom come, thy will be done, on earth as it is in heaven.
3: Give us this day our daily bread, and forgive us our trespasses, as we forgive those who trespass against us. And lead us not into temptation, but deliver us from evil.
2: Hail Mary, full of grace, the Lord is with thee. Blessed art thou amongst women, and blessed is the fruit of thy womb, Jesus.
3: Holy Mary, Mother of God, pray for us sinners now and at the hour of our death. Amen.
2: Hail Mary, full of grace, the Lord is with thee. Blessed art thou amongst women, and blessed is the fruit of thy womb, Jesus.
3: Holy Mary, Mother of God, pray for us sinners now and at the hour of our death. Amen.
2: Hail Mary, full of grace, the Lord is with thee. Blessed art thou amongst women, and blessed is the fruit of thy womb, Jesus.
3: Holy Mary, Mother of God, pray for us sinners now and at the hour of our death. Amen.
2: Hail Mary, full of grace, the Lord is with thee. Blessed art thou amongst women, and blessed is the fruit of thy womb, Jesus.
3: Holy Mary, Mother of God, pray for us sinners now and at the hour of our death. Amen.
2: Hail Mary, full of grace, the Lord is with thee. Blessed art thou amongst women, and blessed is the fruit of thy womb, Jesus.
3: Holy Mary, Mother of God, pray for us sinners now and at the hour of our death. Amen.
2: Hail Mary, full of grace, the Lord is with thee. Blessed art thou amongst women, and blessed is the fruit of thy womb, Jesus.
3: Holy Mary, Mother of God, pray for us sinners now and at the hour of our death. Amen.
2: Hail Mary, full of grace, the Lord is with thee. Blessed art thou amongst women, and blessed is the fruit of thy womb, Jesus.
3: Holy Mary, Mother of God, pray for us sinners now and at the hour of our death. Amen.
2: Hail Mary, full of grace, the Lord is with thee. Blessed art thou amongst women, and blessed is the fruit of thy womb, Jesus.
3: Holy Mary, Mother of God, pray for us sinners now and at the hour of our death. Amen.
2: Hail Mary, full of grace, the Lord is with thee. Blessed art thou amongst women, and blessed is the fruit of thy womb, Jesus.
3: Holy Mary, Mother of God, pray for us sinners now and at the hour of our death. Amen.
2: Hail Mary, full of grace, the Lord is with thee. Blessed art thou amongst women, and blessed is the fruit of thy womb, Jesus.
3: Holy Mary, Mother of God, pray for us sinners now and at the hour of our death. Amen.
2: Glory be to the Father, and to the Son, and to the Holy Spirit.
3: As it was in the beginning, is now, and ever shall be, world without end. Amen.
2: O my Jesus,
3: forgive us our sins, save us from the fires of hell. Lead all souls to heaven, especially those who most need thy mercy.
4: We're at the site of the ascension of Jesus into heaven on the top of Mount Olives, where the early Christians built the church.
2: Our Father, who art in heaven, hallowed be thy name. Thy kingdom come, thy will be done, on earth as it is in heaven.
3: Give us this day our daily bread, and forgive us our trespasses, as we forgive those who trespass against us. And lead us not into temptation, but deliver us from evil.
2: Hail Mary, full of grace, the Lord is with thee. Blessed art thou amongst women, and blessed is the fruit of thy womb, Jesus.
3: Holy Mary, Mother of God, pray for us sinners now and at the hour of our death. Amen.
2: Hail Mary, full of grace, the Lord is with thee. Blessed art thou amongst women.

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1: Holy Mary, Mother of God, pray for us sinners now and at the hour of our death. Amen.
0: Hail Mary, full of grace, the Lord is with thee. Blessed art thou amongst women, and blessed is the fruit of thy womb, Jesus.
1: Holy Mary, Mother of God, pray for us sinners now and at the hour of our death. Amen.
0: Hail Mary, full of grace, the Lord is with thee. Blessed art thou amongst women, and blessed is the fruit of thy womb, Jesus.
1: Holy Mary, Mother of God, pray for us sinners now and at the hour of our death. Amen.
0: Hail Mary, full of grace, the Lord is with thee. Blessed art thou amongst women, and blessed is the fruit of thy womb, Jesus.
1: Holy Mary, Mother of God, pray for us sinners now and at the hour of our death. Amen.
0: Hail Mary, full of grace, the Lord is with thee. Blessed art thou amongst women, and blessed is the fruit of thy womb, Jesus.
1: Holy Mary, Mother of God, pray for us sinners now and at the hour of our death. Amen.
0: Hail Mary, full of grace, the Lord is with thee. Blessed art thou amongst women, and blessed is the fruit of thy womb, Jesus.
1: Holy Mary, Mother of God, pray for us sinners now and at the hour of our death. Amen.
0: Hail Mary, full of grace, the Lord is with thee. Blessed art thou amongst women, and blessed is the fruit of thy womb, Jesus.
1: Holy Mary, Mother of God, pray for us sinners now and at the hour of our death. Amen.
0: Hail Mary, full of grace, the Lord is with thee. Blessed art thou amongst women, and blessed is the fruit of thy womb, Jesus.
1: Holy Mary, Mother of God, pray for us sinners now and at the hour of our death. Amen.
0: Hail Mary, full of grace, the Lord is with thee. Blessed art thou amongst women, and blessed is the fruit of thy womb, Jesus.
1: Holy Mary, Mother of God, pray for us sinners now and at the hour of our death. Amen.
0: Glory be to the Father, and to the Son, and to the Holy Spirit.
1: As it was in the beginning, is now, and ever shall be, world without end. Amen.
0: O my Jesus,
1: forgive us our sins, save us from the fires of hell, lead all souls to heaven, especially those in most need of thy mercy.
0: We're again in the upper room, where the apostles were gathered together, praying for 10 days after the ascension of Jesus. And it's in this upper room, this church built over the very place where it occurred, that the apostles received the Holy Spirit with Mary and the other disciples.
2: Our Father, who art in heaven, hallowed be thy name. Thy kingdom come, thy will be done, on earth as it is in heaven.
1: Give us this day our daily bread, and forgive us our trespasses, as we forgive those who trespass against us. And lead us not into temptation, but deliver us from evil.
0: Hail Mary, full of grace, the Lord is with thee. Blessed art thou amongst women, and blessed is the fruit of thy womb, Jesus.
1: Holy Mary, Mother of God, pray for us sinners now and at the hour of our death. Amen.
0: Hail Mary, full of grace, the Lord is with thee. Blessed art thou amongst women, and blessed is the fruit of thy womb, Jesus.
1: Holy Mary, Mother of God, pray for us sinners now and at the hour of our death. Amen.
0: Hail Mary, full of grace, the Lord is with thee. Blessed art thou amongst women, and blessed is the fruit of thy womb, Jesus.
1: Holy Mary, Mother of God, pray for us sinners now and at the hour of our death. Amen.
0: Hail Mary, full of grace, the Lord is with thee. Blessed art thou amongst women, and blessed is the fruit of thy womb, Jesus.
1: Holy Mary, Mother of God, pray for us sinners now and at the hour of our death. Amen.
0: Hail Mary, full of grace, the Lord is with thee. Blessed art thou amongst women, and blessed is the fruit of thy womb, Jesus.
1: Holy Mary, Mother of God, pray for us sinners now and at the hour of our death. Amen.
0: Hail Mary, full of grace, the Lord is with thee. Blessed art thou amongst women, and blessed is the fruit of thy womb, Jesus.
1: Holy Mary, Mother of God, pray for us sinners now and at the hour of our death. Amen.
0: Hail Mary, full of grace, the Lord is with thee. Blessed art thou amongst women, and blessed is the fruit of thy womb, Jesus.
1: Holy Mary, Mother of God, pray for us sinners now and at the hour of our death. Amen.
0: Hail Mary, full of grace, the Lord is with thee. Blessed art thou amongst women, and blessed is the fruit of thy womb, Jesus.
1: Holy Mary, Mother of God, pray for us sinners now and at the hour of our death. Amen.
0: Hail Mary, full of grace, the Lord is with thee. Blessed art thou amongst women, and blessed is the fruit of thy womb, Jesus.
1: Holy Mary, Mother of God, pray for us sinners now and at the hour of our death. Amen.
0: Hail Mary, full of grace, the Lord is with thee. Blessed art thou amongst women, and blessed is the fruit of thy womb, Jesus.
1: Holy Mary, Mother of God, pray for us sinners now and at the hour of our death. Amen.
0: Glory be to the Father, and to the Son, and to the Holy Spirit.
1: As it was in the beginning, is now, and ever shall be, world without end. Amen.
0: O my Jesus,
1: forgive us our sins, save us from the fires of hell, lead all souls to heaven, especially those in most need of thy mercy.
0: The fourth glorious mystery is the Assumption of the Blessed Virgin Mary into heaven, body and soul. We're standing in the crypt of the Church of the Dormition of Mary. This church of Our Lady's Dormition, or her falling asleep, her koimesis, as the Greeks call it, is built on the traditional site of her home on Mount Zion, directly across the street from the upper room. And tradition says that this is the spot where she lived and died. And so we begin to pray.
2: Our Father, who art in heaven, hallowed be thy name. Thy kingdom come, thy will be done, on earth as it is in heaven.
1: Give us this day our daily bread, and forgive us our trespasses, as we forgive those who trespass against us. And lead us not into temptation, but deliver us from evil.
2: Hail Mary, full of grace, the Lord is with thee. Blessed art thou amongst women, and blessed is the fruit of thy womb, Jesus.
1: Holy Mary, Mother of God, pray for us sinners now and the hour of our death. Amen.
2: Hail Mary, full of grace, the Lord is with thee. Blessed art thou amongst women, and blessed is the fruit of thy womb, Jesus.
1: Holy Mary, Mother of God, pray for us sinners now and the hour of our death. Amen.
2: Hail Mary, full of grace, the Lord is with thee. Blessed art thou amongst women, and blessed is the fruit of thy womb, Jesus.
1: Holy Mary, Mother of God, pray for us sinners now and the hour of our death. Amen.
2: Hail Mary, full of grace, the Lord is with thee. Blessed art thou amongst women, and blessed is the fruit of thy womb, Jesus.
1: Holy Mary, Mother of God, pray for us sinners now and the hour of our death. Amen.
2: Hail Mary, full of grace, the Lord is with thee. Blessed art thou amongst women, and blessed is the fruit of thy womb, Jesus.
1: Holy Mary, Mother of God, pray for us sinners now and the hour of our death. Amen.
2: Hail Mary, full of grace, the Lord is with thee. Blessed art thou amongst women, and blessed is the fruit of thy womb, Jesus.
1: Holy Mary, Mother of God, pray for us sinners now and the hour of our death. Amen.
2: Hail Mary, full of grace, the Lord is with thee. Blessed art thou amongst women, and blessed is the fruit of thy womb, Jesus.
1: Holy Mary, Mother of God, pray for us sinners now and the hour of our death. Amen.
2: Hail Mary, full of grace, the Lord is with thee. Blessed art thou amongst women, and blessed is the fruit of thy womb, Jesus.
1: Holy Mary, Mother of God, pray for us sinners now and the hour of our death. Amen.
2: Hail Mary, full of grace, the Lord is with thee. Blessed art thou amongst women, and blessed is the fruit of thy womb, Jesus.
1: Holy Mary, Mother of God, pray for us sinners now and the hour of our death. Amen.
2: Hail Mary, full of grace, the Lord is with thee. Blessed art thou amongst women, and blessed is the fruit of thy womb, Jesus.
1: Holy Mary, Mother of God, pray for us sinners now and the hour of our death. Amen.
2: Glory be to the Father, and to the Son, and to the Holy Spirit.
1: As it was in the beginning, is now, and ever shall be, world without end. Amen.
2: O my Jesus, forgive us our sins,
1: save us from the fires of hell, lead all souls to heaven, especially those who most need thy mercy.
0: A reading from the book of Revelation, chapter 12, verse 1. And a great sign was seen in the heavens, a woman who was clothed with the sun, and the moon was under her feet, and upon her head was a crown of 12 stars. In heaven, Our Lady was crowned as Queen of the Universe, Queen of the Church, our Mother.
2: Our Father, who art in heaven, hallowed be thy name. Thy kingdom come, thy will be done, on earth as it is in heaven.
1: Give us this day our daily bread, and forgive us our trespasses, as we forgive those who trespass against us. And lead us not into temptation, but deliver us from evil.
2: Hail Mary, full of grace, the Lord is with thee. Blessed art thou amongst women, and blessed is the fruit of thy womb, Jesus.
1: Holy Mary, Mother of God, pray for us sinners now and the hour of our death. Amen.
2: Hail Mary, full of grace, the Lord is with thee. Blessed art thou amongst women, and blessed is the fruit of thy womb, Jesus.
1: Holy Mary, Mother of God, pray for us sinners now and the hour of our death. Amen.
2: Hail Mary, full of grace, the Lord is with thee. Blessed art thou amongst women, and blessed is the fruit of thy womb, Jesus.
1: Holy Mary, Mother of God, pray for us sinners now and the hour of our death. Amen.
2: Hail Mary, full of grace, the Lord is with thee. Blessed art thou amongst women, and blessed is the fruit of thy womb, Jesus.
1: Holy Mary, Mother of God, pray for us sinners now and the hour of our death. Amen.
2: Hail Mary, full of grace, the Lord is with thee. Blessed art thou amongst women, and blessed is the fruit of thy womb, Jesus.
1: Holy Mary, Mother of God, pray for us sinners now and the hour of our death. Amen.
2: Hail Mary, full of grace, the Lord is with thee. Blessed art thou amongst women, and blessed is the fruit of thy womb, Jesus.
1: Holy Mary, Mother of God, pray for us sinners now at the hour of our death. Amen.
2: Hail Mary, full of grace, the Lord is with thee. Blessed art thou amongst women, and blessed is the fruit of thy womb, Jesus.
1: Holy Mary, Mother of God, pray for us sinners now at the hour of our death. Amen.
2: Hail Mary, full of grace, the Lord is with thee. Blessed art thou amongst women, and blessed is the fruit of thy womb, Jesus.
1: Holy Mary, Mother of God, pray for us sinners now at the hour of our death. Amen.
2: Hail Mary, full of grace, the Lord is with thee. Blessed art thou amongst women, and blessed is the fruit of thy womb, Jesus.
1: Holy Mary, Mother of God, pray for us sinners now at the hour of our death. Amen.
2: Hail Mary, full of grace, the Lord is with thee. Blessed art thou amongst women, and blessed is the fruit of thy womb, Jesus.
1: Holy Mary, Mother of God, pray for us sinners now at the hour of our death. Amen.
2: Glory be to the Father, and to the Son, and to the Holy Spirit.
1: As it was in the beginning, is now, and ever shall be, world without end. Amen.
2: O my Jesus, forgive us our sins,
1: save us from the fires of hell. Lead all souls to heaven, especially those of the most need of thy mercy.
2: Hail, Holy Queen.
1: Mother of mercy, our life, our sweetness, and our hope. To thee we cry, who banished us from thee. To thee do we send our sighs, with mourning and weeping in the valley of tears. Turn then, most gracious advocate, the nice mercy toward us. And after this our exile, show unto us the blessed fruit of thy womb, Jesus. O clement, O loving, O sweet Virgin Mary.
2: Pray for us, O Holy Mother of God,
1: that we may be made worthy of the promises of Christ.
2: Of the Father, and of the Son, and of the Holy Spirit.
1: Amen.
3: Amen. Amen.

0: In the name of the Father, and of the Son, and of the Holy Spirit.
1: Amen.
0: The Litany of Saint Joseph. Lord, have mercy on us.
1: Lord, have mercy on us.
0: Christ, have mercy on us.
1: Christ, have mercy on us.
0: Lord, have mercy on us.
1: Lord, have mercy on us.
0: Christ, hear us.
1: Christ, hear us.
0: Christ, graciously hear us.
1: Christ, graciously hear us.
0: God, the Father of heaven,
1: have mercy on us.
0: God, the Son, Redeemer of the world,
1: have mercy on us.
0: God, the Holy Spirit,
1: have mercy on us.
0: Holy Trinity, one God,
1: have mercy on us.

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1: pray for us.
2: Lamb of God, who takes away the sins of the world,
3: spare us, O Lord.
2: Lamb of God, who takes away the sins of the world,
3: graciously hear us, O Lord.
2: Lamb of God, who takes away the sins of the world,
3: have mercy on us.
2: God made him the master of his household
3: and prince over all his possessions.
2: Let us pray. O God, in your ineffable providence, you were pleased to choose blessed Joseph to be the spouse of your most holy mother. Grant, we beg you, that we may be worthy to have him for our intercessor in heaven, whom on earth we venerate as our protector. You who live and reign forever and ever.
3: Amen.
2: In the name of the Father, and of the Son, and of the Holy Spirit.
3: Amen.

0: O God, be for us our companion on the walk, our guide at the crossroads, our home along the way.
1: 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Drawing near to a saint means drawing near to the work of God in the soul.
0: So that with your guidance, we may arrive safe and sound at the end of our journey. St. James, pray for us. 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
2: Because philosophers are often teased for asking pondering, purposeless questions, let me ask. If you saw a freshly baked cake on the seaside, would you think, nice, the tide must have washed the ingredients together just right, by chance? No. Someone must have gathered the ingredients and baked with that purpose, a cake, in mind. Cute, but really, why did I ask that question? For the same reason philosophers do. Not to ponder over purposeless things, but to know the purpose and cause of a thing. If you're wondering what I mean, just look around you. Everything in the universe is interacting according to cause and effect, acting for a purpose, even if it doesn't know it. Basically, we're surrounded by order in nature. Can you deny that? Good luck. Not only would you have to tell your senses off, but also science, as it's founded on this very order. Order is also the foundation of St. Thomas Aquinas' fifth way. And no, I'm not talking about the fifth time he weighed himself. Way in the sense of argument for God's existence. Fifth indicating which one, his argument from design, or order. Here goes. First premise. There is design throughout the universe. It's everywhere, from the way the earth rotates around the sun to how seeds, in the right conditions, grow. These things always act for the same purpose, thanks to which science can discover laws of nature. So this order is not only essential to science, but assumed by it. Rightly so, because, well, it's self-evident. Second premise, where there is design, there must be a designer. Think back to the cake. The ingredients only became a cake insofar as there was a baker with that purpose in mind.

Similarly, things in nature act for a purpose, from the solar system to the plant kingdom. Like a baked cake points to a baker, a designed universe points to a designer. Conclusion: there must be a designer outside the universe, otherwise it couldn't account

0: The year 787 AD. Decades of confusion and unrest pertaining to the veneration of holy images have now reached a breaking point. Some Christian faithful have been accused of confusing material images with God himself and revering them in a way that only God deserves. Roman authorities respond unjustly by prohibiting the veneration of all holy images and ordering their destruction. To quiet the rising storm of iconoclasm once and for all, Pope Adrian I convenes the Second Council of Nicaea. The Council Fathers call for the restoration of holy images. The Council reinforces the distinction between the worship of God and the veneration of created beings, such as the Blessed Virgin Mary, the angels, and the saints.
1: Our experience is that the opportunity to defend the pro-life position comes up very frequently and usually arises unexpectedly. And simply knowing that abortion is wrong is not enough to sustain our movement. We have to be able to articulate the very specific reasons why abortion is wrong. To this end, you've prepared a 30-second summary of Why I Am Pro-Life, something I think all of us should be prepared to use. So putting you on the spot, give us your 30-second explanation.
2: Sure. I like to say I'm pro-life because I'm pro-science, because there's overwhelming scientific consensus that life begins at conception. And I'm pro-life because social justice begins in the womb, because every living human being is entitled to the most fundamental of human rights, that being life itself, because being a burden on someone is never justification for killing them. And I'm pro-life because I'm pro-woman, because abortion degrades women, treating their fertility as a defect and enabling men to use and abuse these women at their most vulnerable state. Abortion never empowers women, only the men who wish to exploit them. And I'm pro-life because I'm against violence. Abortion is not only immoral, but is an act of extreme violence against the most vulnerable. And I'm pro-life because of the visible evidence. Ultrasound and now MRI clearly reveal to the world what's moving inside a woman's body, a living baby. And lastly, I'm pro-life because of objective morality. If abortion is the killing of an unborn child, then it's both immoral and cowardly to remain silent. And that's why I'm pro-life. And then I always ask, why aren't you? And the person I'm speaking with is always stunned into silence.
1: That's beautiful, Steve. Have you prepared your 30-second segment?

0: 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Live Catholic.
1: He himself bore our sins in his body upon the cross.
2: I saw a mysterious personage in front of me.
1: Now I rejoice in my sufferings for your sake, and in my flesh I am filling up what is lacking in the afflictions of Christ on behalf of his body, which is the church.
2: And I saw that my hands and feet had holes in them and were bleeding profusely.
1: If then we have died with Christ,
2: from that day on, I have been mortally wounded.
1: We believe that we shall also live with him. By his wounds you have been healed.
3: Padre Pio, the priest who bore the wounds of Christ.
4: Hello, my name is Father Andrew Apostoli. I'm a member of the Franciscan Friars of the Renewal. Welcome to our series on Padre Pio, the priest that bore the wounds of Christ. I'd like to greet you with the greeting of St. Francis, and that is, may the Lord give you his peace. Our series is focusing on a wonderful and extraordinary priest who lived in southern Italy. He was gifted by God with great holiness and extraordinary gifts that drew countless people to come to him to seek his prayers and blessings. And we're going to focus on him in this talk now in his Franciscan and his priestly vocation. You might say he received one call from Jesus, just like the apostles, follow me. But it involved two vocations, one as a consecrated religious member of the Capuchin Franciscan order, and secondly, as a priest of Jesus Christ.

0: Focus in the first half of our talk today on his Franciscan vocation. St. Francis, we know, was Padre Pio, rather, was baptized Francesco, or Francis, and his mother always taught him to have a great love for St. Francis. His parents had that love. They would turn to St. Francis, who is oftentimes called the father of the poor. He's known for his great concern for the poor. He protects them. The humble seek his intercession from God. At the same time, Mama Pepa, who was the mother of Padre Pio, she taught her children, all of them, to be devoted to their patron saints. And since St. Francis was the patron saint of young Pio and Francesco, he had a special love for St. Francis. He dedicated his life to St. Francis, and he later on admitted that he had consecrated his life to St. Francis at the age of 5, being also a consecration to a life of prayer and even celibacy. And he had promised to join the Order of St. Francis. And this stayed with him for the rest of his life. Padre Pio had expressed his desire to become a priest. And when he did so, he specified he wanted to be one of the priests with a beard. Now, I have to tell you, I myself live in the tradition of the Capuchins, and we've always had beards. The Capuchin Franciscan friars, almost from their very beginning, had beards as a sign of their imitation of Christ and of St. Francis. And Padre Pio said he wanted to join and become one of the priests who wore the beards. Padre Pio was affected or influenced, I might say, by a young brother. His name was Brother, or they would use the Italian expression, Fra Camillo, who was 26 years old, and he had a big, long, dark beard. And Padre Pio could never forget that beard of Brother Fra Camillo. And this Fra Camillo was what we call a questing brother. In the Franciscan order, there's always been a tradition to go begging from town to town. You beg for the food, the bread, the grain, the cheese, the oil, the wine, the fruit, whatever was necessary for the food of the friars. St. Francis called that having access to the table of the Lord. And so some of the brothers, especially in Europe and particularly in Italy, were designated as questers. Sometimes you would see them with a little sack over their back, and they would go from house to house and beg food in the name of the Lord and for the love of God. And Brother Camillo used to come to the little village of Pietrelcina. And he was a big hit with the youngsters. They liked him because sometimes he would give them a little medal, a holy card, a little chestnut or something to eat. And he was a favorite of these young people. And he made a deep and lasting impression on Padre Pio. So when Padre Pio expressed his desire to become a priest, he specified he wanted to join the friars that had the beards. I should tell you that when he first applied to enter the Capuchin novitiate, which was in the town of Marcone, it was about 25 miles away from his own little village or town of Pietrelcina. When he applied to go there, the provincial was ready, wanted to accept him, but said that the novitiate was full, that young Francesco would have to wait before he could enter the novitiate. A lot of people tried to talk him into going into another order, and one suggested the Benedictines, another suggested the Franciscans, but Padre Pio said he wanted to go the friars who had the beards, and those were the Capuchin Franciscans. And so finally the day came. He was about 15 years old, and on January the 6th, 1903, he left for the Capuchin novitiate, which was, as I mentioned, in the city of Morcone. It was about 25-mile trip from little Pietrelcina. In fact, he got on the train and began the long journey. And, you know, I can only imagine the sorrow in the heart of Padre Pio. He later on admitted that he was sad to leave his family, especially his mother, whom he loved so very much. It was his first time going away from home like that. I can remember when I first entered the high school seminary, I was 14 years old. I had an 8-hour car trip. I had never driven that far in my life. up to that point, and I thought I'd never get to the seminary. And when we finally got there, I realized it was a long, long way, and I felt missing my own family. So you can imagine how Padre Pio felt in those days, because there wasn't much contact in the beginning between Padre Pio, young Francesco, and his family. But off he went, feeling the call of God. Padre Pio would be, all throughout his life, very dedicated to St. Francis. I mentioned he went there on January the 6th, 1903. But it was on January 22nd, so about 19 days later, that Padre Pio was what we call invested with the habit of St. Francis. As you see, as a Franciscan, I wear my habit as a sign of my belonging to the Franciscan order, part of the sign of dedication to God as a religious and as a member of my own community. So Padre Pio was invested. His name was changed. As I mentioned, his baptismal name was Francesco. Now he received the name of Pio, Fra Pio, or Pius. And this name, I should mention to you, he took the name Pio in honor of St. Pius V, who was the patron saint of the little town of Pietrelcina, where he came from. And he began to live his novitiate for 1 year. You're a novice for 1 year, where you study about the spirit of the order, the life of St. Francis, the meaning of the vows. And you can see on the cord, we always have the three knots, which is typical of the Franciscans, the Capuchins in a special way, having the three knots to remind us of the three vows that we make. Poverty, we do not own anything of our own. Chastity, we give up our right to marry, we live a celibate life. And obedience, by which we obey the rule of St. Francis and the commands of our superiors. So Padre Pio prepared himself for a year with study and so on, and learning to live in community, learning to share with the other brothers. He was very prayerful, also very studious. He used his novitiate to grow in holiness of life. And after 1 year, in fact, exactly a year later, January 22nd, 1904, Padre Pio made his first vows as a young religious. After that, he began to study philosophy and theology under the guidance of some very, very excellent teachers. Father Benedetto, who was later to be his spiritual director and his provincial superior, and Father Agostino, who was his confessor, and they were to have a great influence upon him. I want to mention a little bit more in this part of the talk about Padre Pio's great love of St. Francis. We know that in his life, as I mentioned very early on, he had dedicated himself to St. Francis. We do know that he had two very important visions of St. Francis later on in his life. And they came at a time after he had made his vows, while he was studying for the priesthood. And that is that he became very, very ill, even after he was ordained. And they had to send him home to his family back there in Pietrelcina. And St. Francis appeared to him twice to comfort him. And Padre Pio pleaded with St. Francis that he not be dismissed from the Capuchin order. He wanted to be a friar with all his heart. Certainly the Lord was testing him in his Franciscan call, which he lived so faithfully and became a wonderful example of the spirit of St. Francis. He imitated the life of St. Francis. Many times later on, as a priest, he would say his daily mass at the side altar dedicated to St. Francis. He always was to have a special love for St. Francis. He used to say, "Never take your eyes off St. Francis," because he exemplifies what every true Christian should be, or at least desire to become. In our next segment, we're going to look at Padre Pio in his priestly call and his ordination.
1: Padre Pio, after I had the spiritual experience, I began to read about his life and find out, what kind of a priest he was, what kind of a person he was, and all that, because I didn't know much. But because I had the spiritual experience, I wanted to find out more about him.
2: I think he's the model of the priesthood for the 20th century. He was a total victim priest.
3: The one thing that struck me about him was that he lived in pretty much our modern time.

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0: Huh?
1: You're kidding.
0: EWTN? Who can that be?
1: Yeah, explain.
2: Jesus Christ, of course. The greatest influencer of all time. 2,000 years and still going strong.
0: Wow. Never thought of it that way.
1: Yeah. Makes you think.
2: Who is your influencer?

0: Padre Pio primarily affected my dedication to confession and my return to the church, because really I was out of the church for 17 years, and Padre Pio helped me to think about my sins, my serious sins.
1: People say that when he said Mass, he actually stood before Calvary and saw our Lord's passion. So I think this will help inspire people to come back and return to that reverence that's necessary in the saying of the Mass.
2: Padre Pio is he's a cool holy priest.
3: Welcome back to our series on Padre Pio, the priest who bore the wounds of Jesus Christ. In our first segment today, we looked at the Franciscan element of Padre Pio's vocation. In other words, that he was called to be a Capuchin Franciscan friar, and his deep love of St. Francis, as we saw, drew him to that way of life. But he also felt called to be a priest, unlike St. Francis, who out of great humility did not feel worthy to become a priest. But Padre Pio felt the call of being a priest. And so after his novitiate year, where we mentioned he had studied and prepared himself for his first vows, Padre Pio began his study of philosophy. And actually, he had to complete something almost equivalent to our high school studies. And so right after he finished his novitiate there at Morcone, he was sent to a little town nearby called near to Campobosso. It was a town called St. Alia a Pianese. And there he began his studies and ended up completing the equivalent of high school studies and beginning his study of philosophy. Later on, he also was sent to another Franciscan house at San Marco La Cotola, where he began again to study philosophy in 1905. Padre Pio made his final vows, what we call solemn vows in the Franciscan order. He made those for lifelong or perpetual vows on January 27th, 1907. So it was about three years after he had made his first vows, 4 years after he entered the novitiate. By solemn vows, he made his lifelong commitment. But he still had to continue his studies for the priesthood. After his final vows, he went to another friary to study theology under the guidance of Padre Agostino da San Marco in Lamis. And Padre Agostino was to be his confessor for the rest of his life. He was very, very close to Father Agostino and to another priest, Father Benedetto. Father Benedetto was his spiritual director and also his confessor. He also later on was to be his provincial. As his studies went on, Padre Pio received what we call the minor orders. In those days, they would give four minor orders, and they were to be lector, officially designated to read the scriptures, lector exorcist, whereby one received the office to free people from the influence and even possession by the devil. Certainly, Padre Pio was to use that office very frequently in his priestly work. There was also the acolyte, the minor order of acolyte, which today is usually those functions are carried out by altar servers, and exorcist, acolyte, lector, and porter. Porter was something like almost a sacristan, a sexton in the church. Those were the four minor orders. Today, they've been reduced to what we call two ministries, the ministry of acolyte and the ministry of lector. Padre Pio received the subdiaconate on December 21st, 1908 in Benevento, and finally he received the diaconate at the monastery in Marcone on July 18th, 1909. And as a deacon, as you know, today the church has restored the permanent diaconate, but deacon is one of the steps, the first of the sacrament of holy orders, a very important part of the call to the priesthood. In the diaconate, one is reminded that they are to serve Christ. And the origin of the deacons, as we read in the Acts of the Apostles, was a call to service. The very word deacon comes from the Greek word diakonia, which means service. And Padre Pio certainly had the heart of a servant. We should mention that during this time, especially from May 1909, just shortly before he received the diaconate, Padre Pio began to experience terrible illness, so much so that from 1909 to 1917, Padre Pio spent most of his time at home. It was felt that the climate back in his native town of Pietrelcina would be better for him. He suffered terrible fevers. His temperatures were so high that some of the thermometers they used to take the temperature would break. I understand that that at times his temperature would register, this sounds incredible to us, 120 degrees. Padre Pio endured all of this. One of his superiors, Father Benedetto, who was very close to him, was convinced that this was more than just an ordinary illness, but rather something brought on demonically because of his preparation for the priesthood. Finally, Padre Pio was ordained to the priesthood on August the 10th, 1910. He was ordained in the Cathedral of Benevento. There he was ordained, as I mentioned, at the age of 23. Now, Padre Pio was to be an extraordinary priest. His priestly ministry would touch countless souls. And I think you have to understand all the sufferings that preceded and continued in those early years of Padre Pio's priesthood were but the manifestation, I believe, of his priestly unity with Christ. Bishop Sheen, when he wrote a book on the priesthood called The Priest Is Not His Own, said that a priest must be both a priest and victim with Jesus. And I believe Padre Pio was truly both. He was sharing now through ordination in the priesthood of Jesus Christ. All ordained priests do share the eternal priesthood of Jesus Christ. They're given the power through the Holy Spirit at ordination to carry out the work of Christ. In theological terms, we say the priest acts in persona Christi, which means in the very person of Christ. He speaks in the person of Christ. He acts in the person of Christ. He does what he does as a priest in offering Mass, hearing confessions through the power Christ gives him. But a priest is also reminded that he is to be a victim with Christ. And Padre Pio was certainly one who opened his whole life to Jesus so that he might not just offer the Mass, but in a sense would live the Mass daily in his life. His whole life became the continual living out of the Mass that he offered every day. I should point out to you that besides the times that he experienced the illness, he was also on, in sometime in the 1912, 1913, around there, 1915, he was called up for military service. Actually, after the war, I guess it would be closer to 1915, that he was called up for military service. But because of the fevers he experienced, he was discharged the first time, but then called a second time, and he was sent to Naples. And at this period of his life, between the illnesses he suffered and the time he had to spend with his family, and then the time of being called into service in the military, Padre Pio could no longer live in the community. He missed his Capuchin brothers. And this for him was a tremendous trial. In fact, it was a crisis. He felt that he was, you know, almost on the verge of being dismissed from the Franciscan order. That's, by the way, the time that the first vision of St. Francis occurred in his life. St. Francis appeared to him, and Padre Pio pleaded with him not to let him be dismissed from the order St. Francis had founded. Later on, he felt terribly lonely there in the military. He was in Naples during this time. And he felt like, again, his vocation as a Franciscan, he wasn't living with the other friars. He felt so out of place, but he accepted this as the will of God. He actually thought that he was going to die in the military. He didn't want to die, as he said, in these rags of the soldier's uniform that he was wearing. He wanted to die in the habit of a Capuchin Franciscan. So Padre Pio asked the Lord to help him. And finally, on the 15th of November, 1915, I'm sorry, the 6th of November, 1915, he was declared unfit for military service and discharged. Actually, what he was told was that he had to await further orders. Years later, they tried to say that he was AWOL, away without, without leave, and that he had done something wrong by leaving the military without permission. And he showed them the orders he had received, that he was to await further instructions. Since no instructions came, you know, they couldn't accuse him of being AWOL as a soldier. So Padre Pio's life was not an easy life. At this point, you know, he was preparing to receive an extraordinary gift, and that gift was to be the sacred stigmata. We're going to go into that in our next segment, when we touch on the life of Padre Pio. But we can see how suffering was part of the experience of this holy man. Why? Because, as St. Paul says, if we suffer with Christ, we will be glorified with Christ. And Padre Pio was willing to endure, embrace, share the cross of Jesus as very, very few people have ever done. And I believe that's why his mission as a Franciscan, his witness that he gave in his Capuchin life, and the power of his priestly ministry touched so many, many souls. It was so very, very effective because Padre Pio allowed the passion of Christ to become part of his own daily experience. He shared the cross with Christ. When people would ask him, you know, to pray to God to take away these sufferings, he used to treasure them, almost like people would treasure worldly treasures, material things of great monetary value. Padre Pio treasured the sufferings that he had because it was a sign of his sharing with Jesus. And it was through these sufferings, I believe, that Padre Pio's ministry became so fruitful. Doesn't Jesus tell us in the gospel that unless the grain of wheat falls into the ground and dies, it remains alone? But if it dies, it bears much fruit. And St. Paul tells us that we bear in our bodies every day the dying of Christ, only so that the life of Christ may become more visible, more real, more evident in us. And truly, Padre Pio was one who bore the passion of Christ, who shared in his sufferings in such a very, very intense way. He carried literally, as we will see in our next segment, he carried in his very hands, feet, and side a share in the wounds and the suffering of Jesus Christ. All these other sufferings that accompanied him in the seminary, in the friary, during the years of preparation and early years of priesthood, were a sign of his being joined to Jesus Christ.

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1: Down in the caverns of our soul is a home for God. We're capable of life with God and God living in us. 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

0: Hail Mary, full of grace, the Lord is with thee. Blessed art thou among women, and blessed is the fruit of thy womb, Jesus. Holy Mary, Mother of God, pray for us sinners, now and at the hour of our death. Amen.
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Good evening. Thank you all so much for coming. And I really want to thank you for being a part of this. By coming out tonight, you're not just coming to listen to some music, but by participating, you're helping to preserve a place that is a truly, truly irreplaceable, important part of not only Santa Fe culture, not only Catholicism in Santa Fe, but really internationally and having a real place in world history. So I hope that tonight through this program, I'm able to give you more of a sense of the drama and the history and the importance and the meaning of the special place, San Miguel Mission. The story I'm going to tell begins in Spain. And of course, one of the major threads that will weave the story of this chapel are the people of Spain. So, of course, the first piece of music I'm going to begin with is a very, very ancient, very traditional Spanish piece.

Thank you. Thank you so much. So, I'd like to really begin in earnest this evening with some flamenco music. And there's a reason for doing that. Flamenco does an incredible job of preserving the cultural and religious history of Spain itself. Also, it's wonderful music for a gathering like this. Flamenco changes as the evening goes on. And in the early part of the evening, you're likely to hear something very much like what I'm going to play now. This rhythm is called a farruca. And it's what you play when you're just arriving and meeting friends and maybe showing off a little bit dance-wise. This is a farruca.

Thank you. Thank you so much. You're all so kind. Because you like that style, I'm going to go a little bit deeper into it. And I'm going to begin to play some of the music you might hear a little later in the evening. As you listen to this piece, I want you to sort of keep in mind and ask yourself what it is about the style that makes it different from most Western music, any European music or American music we might be used to. What makes it unique? This is another dance rhythm. It's called the bulerias.

Thank you. Thank you. So, if you're asking yourself what makes that unique, here are some of the things that I see about it that really stand out. One, it's very, very rhythmic, right? It's more rhythmically complex than most European music we're used to. Almost to that degree, it doesn't sound so much European as it sounds African, to the degree it employs that kind of rhythmic complexity. It employs dissonances that we're not used to in our harmonies. And I think most importantly, or most outstandingly, it employs scales that speak much, much more to a Middle Eastern or a Jewish heritage. All that is clearly, of course, because Spain, actually ending in 1492, which was an important year for so many reasons, existed under Muslim rule. I'm going to switch guitars for you to save us a little time. This guitar is tuned differently because I don't want it to sound like a guitar as much as I want it to sound like the predecessor instrument, the Arabic oud. I'm going to play a zambra for you.

Thank you. Thank you.

your time. Thank you so much. All right, so that's the cultural context of the people who came to the New World. And of course, the first big encounter in the New World was with Mesoamerican culture, particularly with the Aztec Empire. Now, when these Catholic survivors of this, formed by this long religious war, arrived in Mexico, they had a whole new problematic religious context to deal with. The Aztec Empire was based on the worship of a god called Quetzalcoatl, a feathered serpent-winged god, actually, which is not a unique belief to Mesoamerica. You see things very similar in Asia with dragons, in parts of Africa, in a lot of Native American cultures. So anyway, they were dealing with this god Quetzalcoatl, who the people believed allowed the sun to rise and set, and therefore the crops to grow, by the constant need for human blood. Blood had to flow every morning and night in order to assure the survival of people and their agriculture. This horrified the new arrivals from Spain as much as it horrified the Aztecs' neighbors. Because as much as the Aztecs used their own people for these sacrifices, they tried even harder to make war on their neighbors and fill the ranks of these sacrificial victims with the people who lived around them. One of the neighboring tribes was a group of Indians called the Tlaxcalans. The Tlaxcalans were these brilliant, sophisticated people. They had an amazing culture. One of their great abilities had to do with their textile work and their weaving, which we'll play into New Mexico later. But the most important thing about the Tlaxcalans is that they were incredible warriors. They had to be to have survived on the edge of this empire. And they were devastated by this god, Quetzalcoatl. So when the Spanish arrived with the message of Catholicism, it impacted the hearts of the Tlaxcalans in a way that I think is really impossible for us to imagine or experience or grasp. That instead of hearing about a god that was hungry for their blood, this was a god that gave his own blood for their salvation. So they were the most immediate and the truest, staunchest converts to Catholicism. And their fierce Catholicism made them military allies of the Spanish. And the Spanish couldn't have had better military allies than these people, because the Tlaxcalans were able to serve as what in modern context we might even call human terrain officers in the war between the Spanish and the Aztecs. In other words, they were able to understand and interpret Aztec culture for the Spanish, so that the Spanish were able to engage effectively with it and make a swift victory of it. Just as the Tlaxcalans were able to give that to the Spanish were able to give the Tlaxcalans a tactical advantage that they would have never had. The Spanish were able to give them horses and steel. And it was this amazing alliance that brought down the Aztec Empire and defeated the god Quetzalcoatl. So I want to play a piece of music for you that I think embodies all that. For me, I can even hear the drama and the horses and the steel in it. It's called a leyenda, or legend.

Thank you. Thank you. I want to keep telling you the story. Okay, so here's the thing. The Tlaxcalans and the Spanish also shared a mutual goal of coming up further north than Mexico and seeing what was here in New Mexico and in the rest of the United States. So they set out jointly together. And because the Tlaxcalans had been such amazing military allies to the Spanish, they had every privilege under Spanish law. Under Spanish law, they were hidalgos, or gentlemen, which involves legal privileges that even most Spanish citizens didn't have. So they came up in these joint parties, and the first place that they stopped that really felt like home, like this was the new place where they belonged, was Santa Fe. And the Tlaxcalans, being the devout Catholics that they were, before they even really set to work on the building of their own homes, and this is about the year 1610, began construction on this chapel, the San Miguel Chapel that we're sitting in right now. And because of their victory in Mexico, they dedicated this chapel to St. Michael, the archangel, who's, of course, the angel that defeated Lucifer,

who is very often depicted as a dragon, much like Quetzalcoatl. So it was very, very easy connection for them to dedicate this to St. Michael and to dedicate it as a warrior's chapel and a place where the strength of the faith was always celebrated. And for a time, things went well in Santa Fe. The Tlaxcalans lived in this neighborhood you're in right now, right on this side of the river, right around the chapel. And the Spanish people in town lived right across the river. But that didn't mean there was a real divide. There was intermarriage. There was, you know, just a town. And for a while, there was even a somewhat good relationship with the Pueblo people surrounding. If not good, at least a new relationship. There was a little bit of intermarriage. But that peaceful time didn't last long. It wasn't long before the Pueblo people, the native people who are indigenous to this area, really began to chafe at this bunch of outsiders who is now calling the shots. And they issued an edict, and they said, you know, if you're not out of town by such and such a date, whoever's left, that Spanish or Tlaxcalan, is going to be killed. So the Spanish and the Tlaxcalans dealt with this in one of three ways. If they had already married into a Pueblo family, they just went home to the Pueblo and stayed and lived their life there. The vast majority of the Spanish or Tlaxcalans took the good advice and went as quickly as they could back to Mexico. But there was a group of people that was either too, for any variety of reasons, maybe they were too old, maybe they were too committed to the life that they had built in Santa Fe, but whatever their reasons were, they decided that no, they weren't going to move. They were going to stay here. And they were certain that it would, whatever the situation was, it would pass over peacefully. And so the way they dealt with it is on that date, they came to the San Miguel Chapel where they felt themselves under St. Michael's protection. And they barred the doors and they stayed together and they prayed. And it made sense for a while because thick adobe construction means that arrows can't be very effective against it. But the problem with this kind of construction is always that the roof is wood. So it wasn't long before the Pueblo peoples figured out to stand on the roof of the oldest house next door and fire lit arrows onto the roof. And of course, the doors were barred from the outside. And this is the place where a great number of Catholic martyrs met their end. You know, and it's one of those really poignant moments in history. It's one of those great last stands that's really the equivalent of something as emotional in Texas as when you say, remember the Alamo. Or if you think of the context of Spain, the last Moorish outpost, the Alhambra. So in memory of those very brave souls, I want to play another piece of music for you. This is Recuerdos de la Alhambra, or Memories of the Alhambra.

Thank you. Thank you. Well, I want to tell you, before we come back to Santa Fe, a little bit more about the cultural development that was going on in Mexico. You'll notice that in Spanish music, which is what I tend to play a lot of, when you want to be dramatic about something, you're extraordinarily dramatic about it. Mexican music has a very, very different aesthetic. And in a way, an aesthetic you could argue is even more beautiful. Because the Catholic Church was sending priests in to catechize the natives of Mexico, they realized they needed a way to teach the catechism that didn't sound so Spanish. Spanish music still sounded a little bit too influenced by Islam and by Judaism. It was muddied. So they decided, in order to teach a purer sounding Catholicism, they were going to instruct the missionaries in the French musical tradition. So when the French musical tradition began to be taught to people who already had this very beautiful, bright, tropical-sounding musical tradition of their own, something extraordinarily unique and new and beautiful happened. And actually, as history continued in Mexico, and it became even more and more cosmopolitan, there was a lot of immigration from other parts of Europe, immigration from parts of Europe other than Spain. Even a good influx of immigration from Germany, which means that for whatever reason, the great part of Mexican music embraced the umpapa sound, on top of that French and tropical sound. Anyway, it sounds great when it all comes together, and I want to give you an example of that in contrast to the Mexican sound in contrast to the Spanish and northern New Mexico sound we've been hearing.

Thank you. So I promised you that the story had a happy ending. And it's this. After a period of time, the people who had lived in Santa Fe and even their descendants realized that this was irreplaceable. This was home. But they had to approach it differently. And they learned a real lesson from what had happened in the Pueblo Revolt. And so they did a few things. One, they made a special devotion to the Virgin Mary in the form of a statue that we still hear in Santa Fe called La Conquistadora. She's a beautiful ancient statue in Palestinian dress like a princess. And they made the promise to the Conquistadora that if they carried her up from Mexico all the way to Santa Fe, and they were able to re-enter the plaza of the town without there being conflict this time, without there being bloodshed, that they would forever, as long as Santa Fe was in existence, honor her with a novena every year and a big party for the whole town every year to thank her for this miracle. They also, besides relying on divine intervention, relied upon chocolate, which are two forces that I also rely on greatly in my life. They brought a beautiful, huge vat of the best chocolate they could bring back up from Mexico. And they came to the plaza and they lit up the chocolate, and all of the Pueblo leaders came out because this was well announced in ahead of time. And this time they had a discussion that made sense to all the parties involved. They realized that what the Spanish and what the Tlaxcalans and what the Pueblo people really wanted was to live their lives, to raise their families in peace, to have agriculture, to raise their livestock, and to live just like we all do. And something very similar to what happened in southern Spain began to happen here, where these three cultures gave to each other the best of what they had. So, for instance, we think of the Pueblo weaving as beautiful as it is. Well, some of those skills were taught by the Tlaxcalans, who had those amazing skills with textiles. And the fact that they had wool to work with had to do with the fact that the Spanish, the Basque particularly, brought those big fluffy sheep with them. And there were all sorts of interchanges like that that began to make life in Santa Fe and around Santa Fe better for everyone. But the thing you have to remember about the Tlaxcalans is their devoutness. And so just like when the first time they arrived, before building their houses, they set to work on this chapel. When they arrived back in the 1680s, the very, very first piece of work they began was to rebuild this chapel from the walls that existed after the fire. And to this day, that means that this chapel is now the oldest church in existence in what's now the United States that remains in continual use. In fact, it's the home of the Latin Mass community in Santa Fe. And you can just, I hope by now, and maybe when you just first walked in, if you're not from here, feel what that means in this place. Feel what a special, special place this is for everyone who's ever worshipped in it and who continues to be a part of it. So I want to thank you again for giving of your time and your effort and of your money to preserving this really, really special place. And I want to play a piece of music for you, as I tend to. And this one is about that celebration, that devotion, that fiesta that happens every year, that party in honor of La Conquistadora and in honor of the enduring faith and the enduring culture of the people who, I'm 18th generation here, so for this amount of time have made Santa Fe their home and this chapel their heart. It's called Rumba de Santa Fe, and you'll hear the celebration in it.

We've talked a lot about arguments in this series, but until now, we've never actually talked about arguments. I know, that seems contradictory, but it's not once you break it down. We've talked about different arguments, but we've never actually talked about an argument in itself. So why is this important now? Because just as a perfectly sound statement can seem contradictory, a perfectly self-refuting argument can seem sound. We need to be wary of these arguments. The debate over God's existence is probably one of the most long-standing in human history, so you can imagine the countless arguments surrounding its case. But let's not get caught up in history. The argument we want to examine today is pushed by the new atheist. The what? Atheists are people who deny God's existence. The new ones are just a fancy title they get for not being old. Kind of like a new pair of the same old shoes you get regularly. More than proposing arguments for God's existence, they oppose arguments for God's existence. In fact, this constitutes one of their arguments. First premise, if there are no good arguments for a claim, then if we are rational, we should deny it. Second premise, there are no good arguments for God's existence. Thus, the new atheists say, if we are rational, we should deny that God exists. Or inversely, if you believe

believe in God's existence, you are irrational, so the new atheists say. Let's break it down. For an argument to be sound, the premises must be true and the conclusion must necessarily follow. Well, to start, there are good arguments for God's existence, so false premise and therefore conclusion. But worse than an unsound argument is a self-refuting one. Atheists claim that God does not exist because there are no good arguments to prove it. They, on the other hand, have offered no good arguments to prove that God does not exist. So, to use their line of reasoning, we'd have to conclude, there are no good arguments to support the claim that God does not exist. Therefore, God exists.

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0: EWTN? Who can that be?
1: Yeah, explain.
2: Jesus Christ, of course. The greatest influencer of all time. 2,000 years and still going strong.
0: Wow. Never thought of it that way.
1: Yeah. Makes you think.
2: Who is your influencer?

Is any among you sick? Let him call for the presbyters of the church, and let them pray over him, anointing him with oil in the name of the Lord. And the prayer of faith will save the sick man, and the Lord will raise him up, and if he has committed sins, he will be forgiven. James chapter 5, verses 14 through 15.

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1: Suppose you lived in the heyday of Grecian drama, 4 or 5 centuries before Christ, and you saw a great play that purged your soul, which is the purpose of drama. And when you came out, you would say, what a pity. This drama is shown only once. Everyone in the world should see it. And so with the great drama of Calvary. Wouldn't it be a pity if the only ones who could know that drama were those who were at the foot of the cross?
2: The Eternal Word Television Network presents Bishop Fulton J. Sheen's Emmy Award-winning series, Life is Worth Living. You are a loyal son of the Church, the Holy Father told Bishop Sheen. You have spoken and written well of the Lord Jesus Christ. This is Joseph Campanella. Bishop Sheen's spoken and written words are a treasure for God's people of all religions. The diversity of his words reflect his certainty that it is not a unity of religion that we plead for, but a unity of religious people. We may not be able to meet in the same pew, but we can meet on our knees in the light from the shadow of the cross. Here now, Bishop Fulton J. Sheen.
1: Our Western world is suffering from the hunger of spirit. We need God and the nourishment of the soul. And the rest of the world is suffering from hunger of the stomach. They are ill-fed. They are poor. The theme of the Congress, therefore, will be on that subject, hunger. Hunger for the Eucharist to nourish our spirit, and hunger of the poor whom we must need. Now I will talk about the first, the hunger of the spirit, which is the Eucharist. Now, the Eucharist, as you know, means thanksgiving. In the Vatican

Council, there were four kinds of presences mentioned. That is to say, four ways in which God is eminently present in this world. First, in the Mass, and especially in the Eucharistic species. That is, in the Blessed Sacrament of the Tabernacle. Secondly, in the words of Sacred Scripture. At the Vatican Council every morning, we used to bring in the scriptures in solemn procession and then throw them on the altar as one of the forms of the presence of God. The third form of the presence of God is in the poor. When our Lord said that when he would come to judge the nations of the world, he would say to some, "I was hungry, and you gave me to eat. I was thirsty, and you gave me to drink. I was naked, and you clothed me." And they will say, "Well, when did we see you hungry and give you to eat? When thirsty to drink, and when naked did we clothe thee?" And he will say, "When you did it to the least of these, my brethren, you did it unto me." Christ, in other words, is in the poor. And the fourth presence of our Blessed Lord is in our common prayer. As our Blessed Lord said, "When two or three are gathered together in my name, I am in the midst of them." Now, not all of these presences are equal. The most intimate presence of all is in the Holy Eucharist, which is both a sacrifice and a sacrament. Now, let me tell you about the Eucharist as a Mass. You often attend Mass. You attend it every summer, Sunday, sometimes perhaps every day. You know what the Mass is? It's the reenactment of Calvary. That's what it is. Suppose you lived in the heyday of Grecian drama, four or five centuries before Christ, and you saw a great play that purged your soul, which is the purpose of drama. And when you came out, you would say, "What a pity. This drama is shown only once. Everyone in the world should see it." And so with the great drama of Calvary. Wouldn't it be a pity if the only ones who could know that drama were those who were at the foot of the cross? And so our Lord took means to provide for the continuation of his death. And he did it in the Mass. Now this is how he does it. He dies again. It's not a bloody death as it was on Calvary, no. But he reenacts his death this way. The priest does not consecrate the bread and wine together. He does not say, "This is my body and my blood." That would be life. But first the priest over the bread will say, "This is my body, the body of Christ." And then separately, "This is my blood." That separate consecration of the bread and wine is like a mystical sword tearing and rending apart blood from body, which is the way that Christ died. So when we assist at the sacrifice of the Mass, we die with Christ. We apply the merits of his death to us in order that we may be assured of his resurrection. That's the Mass very briefly. Now we come to the sacrament. You see, every sacrifice has a sacrament. Now at your next meal, you may have meat, you may have vegetables,

and you may have fruit. Each of these will be the sacrament of your body. They will nourish you, feed you. But before they became a sacrament to give you life, they had to die. The animal had to be subjected to the knife, shed his blood. The vegetables were plucked up from the earth, subjected to fire. Fruit plucked from a tree. So that in nature there is always first a sacrifice and then a sacrament. And the sacrament is life. Now the sacramental side of the Eucharist is manifested not only in receiving Holy Communion, but also in the presence of our Lord in the tabernacle. And that is what I want to stress now. When you enter a church, you are entering the house of God. If you had lived at the time of our blessed Lord, you would have seen only a human being, a man like the rest of men. But if you had faith, your eyes would have pierced that flesh, and you would have seen divinity. When you enter a church and look at the tabernacle, your eyes pierce the bread, the species of the Eucharist, and you see and perceive there the divinity of Christ. This is the closest that we will ever get to our Lord in this earth. Some years ago, I had gone to Paris to preach. And I was staying at a very small hotel in the center of Paris. And in a little parlor nearby, there was an Englishman playing the piano. He was not playing the piano well. But when he finished, I asked him if he wanted to go to dinner. He said, well, I've never been with a priest before in my life. I said, well, we're just like anyone else. If you stick me with a pin, I will jump too. So we went out to a little restaurant. And in the course of the dinner, he said, do you ever have moral questions to answer? He said, I have never met in my life one good man or one good woman. I thanked him for the compliment, and then he went on. He said, over there at that corner, this coming 11th of February, there was a woman trying to break a lump of sugar in a cup of coffee. She was unable to do it. I broke it for her. She told me how mean her husband was to her. And so I said, well, come and live with me. So she's been with me now almost a year. Well, I get tired of them all after a year. So this morning, I bundled up all of her clothes. And I left them with the concierge, superintendent of the building. And she anticipated my move and left a note. And this is it. And it read, dear puppy, if you refuse to live with me until our coming anniversary, the 11th of February, I shall commit suicide by throwing myself into the Seine. He said, may I permit her to do that? And I said, no, you may not do evil that good may come from it. And secondly, she will not commit suicide. It was then about midnight. He said, I will take you home. I said, I'm not going back to the hotel. I'm going to Montmartre.
He said, I was just beginning to think that you were all right. And now you're going to that terrible hellhole of Montmartre. Well, I said, there's something else there besides dives. On that hill of Montmartre is the great basilica to the Sacred Heart. And every single night for 100 years, 1,000 men spend the night in prayer. Come with me. Be convinced that there are good people and good men and women in the world. We got up to Montmartre. After midnight, he said he had no faith whatever. He said, what shall I do? What'll I kneel? Stand? How long? Well, I said, I intend to stay until the sun comes up over Paris tomorrow. He made no move to go. Neither did I. I read Mass, and as we walked down the hill of Montmartre, he said to me, stay in Paris. Teach me to be good. Which I did. That was the presence of the Eucharist on his soul. Just as there is a cosmic radiation, there is a Eucharistic radiation from a tabernacle. I have instructed many people, and when they've had doubts about religion, I have asked them to go before our Lord in the Blessed Sacrament. Just sit there. Just as they would go to Miami to be in the sun. So they can go to the tabernacle to be in the presence of the Eucharistic Lord. Now, another instance of what it does, and I give you these stories to encourage you to make visits of the Blessed Sacrament. How many of you, when you leave school and pass a church, ever go in to visit our Lord in the Blessed Sacrament? This particular morning, I opened the church doors of St. Patrick's, Soho Square, London. A limp figure fell in. It was that of a young woman, about 25. I said, how did you happen to be here? She said, where am I, Father? I said, oh, Father, yes, she said. I used to be a Catholic, but not anymore. Were you drunk? Yes. Well, I said, men drink because they like the stuff. Women drink because they don't like something else. What were you running from? She said, 3 men. I was involved with them all, and they were beginning to find it out. So I got drunk. I didn't know I was here. I asked her name. Pointing to a billboard across the street on the wall of the Cross and Blackwell Jam office. I said, is that your picture over there? Yes, she said, I'm leading lady in that musical comedy. Made her a cup of coffee, for she was frozen from the all-night exposure to the London fog. It was the month of February. And I asked her to come back and thank me after matinee, before matinee. She said, I will on one condition. That you don't ask me to go to confession. I said, very well, I will not. She said, I want you to promise me faithfully that you will not ask me to go to confession. I said, I promise you faithfully not to ask you to go to confession. She came back that afternoon before matinee. I said, we have a Rembrandt and a Van Dyck painting in this church. Would you like to see them? As we walked down the side aisle of the church, we passed a confessional, and I pushed her in. I didn't ask her to go. I kept my promise. I told her I wouldn't ask her.
You know what she does now? She's a sister in the convent of perpetual adoration in London. And every single night, she is there from 9 o'clock until 5. Before our Lord in the Blessed Sacrament, praying for sinners. That is how real the Eucharistic presence is to her. But now a word about the continuation of the Eucharistic presence in the poor of the world. I saw Mother Teresa. I hope you know Mother Teresa. She's the greatest woman in the world. No, she's not in movies. She established 52 houses for the destitute people of the world. She has dragged off the streets of Calcutta 25,000 people. 16,000 died in her arms. I said to her, Mother Teresa, if you drag these people out of the gutters, hungry and dying, and they have no religion except possibly one of the religions of India, how do you convert them? Well, she said, generally, I say to them, would you like to commend yourself to Christ who died for our sins? And they say, who is Christ? Is he like you? She said, no, but I try to be like him. And that has inspired thousands to die in her arms. And on a television show, someone said to her, sister, these people are half dead when you pick them up. They're full of sores and scum and dirt. Why is it that you're able to bring the fullness of your love to them? She said, it's because I see in them the prolongation of the body of Christ in the Eucharist. That's the secret. Christ brought his, when he came to this earth, he took upon himself a human body. That body stood for all humanity. So that every human being in the world is related in some way, either knowingly or unworthily even, to him. Our blessed Lord may not be in their sins, but our Lord is in their poverty. And in answer to this question of an interviewer, she said, so I spend an hour every morning before I go out to take care of the poor. I spend it with the Eucharistic Lord in the tabernacle. So she said, it's very easy for me to see the extension of that body of Christ who was crucified on the cross, to see him re-crucified in the people whom I pick up on the streets. And that's why I love them. As a matter of fact, we have a tremendous amount of social work being done in this city and every city of the world. But they're seen as unfortunate. They're seen as part of a social problem. If we understand the Eucharist problem, they are not just a social problem. And when a person has become accustomed for an hour a day, say,
to see Christ through the species of the Eucharist. He later on would become accustomed to see Christ through the torn and bleeding and hungry bodies of the poor. This is what gives vision. That's why she said, I'm not doing social service. Because she's serving Christ in these poor. I had that lesson driven home to me. I visited a colony of lepers in Baluba, Africa. And I brought each of them a silver crucifix about 2 inches high. And the first one who came out to see me had his left arm eaten away by leprosy. He had a rosary around the stump of the arm. He held out his right hand, the most foul, fetid, noisome mass of corruption I ever saw. And I held the crucifix above it, and I dropped it. And was swallowed up in that volcano of leprosy. Then I realized what a terrible thing I had done. For I had taken that symbol of God's identification with man and refused to identify myself with someone who was 1,000 times better on the inside than I. Then there came over me the awful thing that I had done, and then I dug my fingers into his hands, pulled out the crucifix, and then pressed it to his hands. And from that moment on, began to love him. And from then on, I lost all fear of ever touching a leper. It was the continuation of the Eucharist. It was the bleeding hand of Christ that was out there. Or maybe his torn feet. Or maybe it was his riven side. The Lord has blessed me, as he's blessed very few. He's given me tremendous audiences all over the world. And the power to touch them. Is it anything of mine? No. That would be ridiculous. St. Paul said, what have you that you have not received? And if you have received, why do you glory as if you had not? Do you want to know the secret of my power? Every single day since I have been ordained, I have spent one continuous hour in the presence of our Lord in the Blessed Sacrament. That's where I got power. That's where I got light. That's where I discovered the joys and beauties of my priesthood and their vocations hidden in you. And they can be lighted and sparked by that divine presence. I tell you, it's the sweetest and greatest association in the world. Try it. Bye, and God love you.

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2: The year 150 AD, the Catholic Church confronts Gnosticism, a collection of religious sects that prized the spiritual world and condemned the utter evil of the material world. Its confusing and deceptive melding of Christian truths with Greek philosophy and other beliefs deceives a large number of Christians. In response, church leaders do not remain silent. Ignatius, Bishop of Antioch, warns his flock against Docetism, a Gnostic heresy that denies the humanity of Christ and teaches that his body is simply an illusion. Ignatius reminds believers that in the sacrament of the Holy Eucharist, the faithful consume the true body and blood of Jesus Christ. In his book, Against Heresies, Irenaeus of Lyon instructs all Christians that true doctrine comes from Jesus Christ through his apostles and their appointed successors and the church he founded.
0: 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Live truth. Live character.

0: Your move, Augustine. Oh, that is interesting.
1: There. How about that, Rousseau?
0: Not bad, Monsieur Augustine. Not bad at all. I must confess I did not see that move, but there's a certain brilliance in it. Now, let me see.
1: Sir, do you have any more of this wonderful drink? What was it again?
2: Coffee. I've got another pot for you. They've been at it for hours, Rousseau and St. Augustine. Rousseau taught them how to play chess. They won't stop now. Welcome to Saints versus Scoundrels. I'm Dr. Benjamin Weicker. Last time we met Jean-Jacques Rousseau, he's our scoundrel. Tonight we'll meet St. Augustine. Let him have his say. As you recall, Rousseau lived about 13 centuries after St. Augustine. Rousseau was born in 1712 in French-speaking Geneva, Switzerland. And Augustine was born in Thagaste, North Africa, a small inland city, 354. He's known as Augustine of Hippo rather than Augustine of Thagaste because in the year 395, he became the Bishop of Hippo, a city that's also on the northern coast of Africa. 44 years, Bishop Augustine would serve the church faithfully till his death, near 430, the year that Vandal barbarians swept down upon the coast of Africa. Cities were sacked, churches despoiled, there was rape, murder, pillage. The Vandals besieged the city of Hippo, and Bishop Augustine would not attempt to escape. He knew his place as a shepherd was to be by his flock. "Let no one dream of holding our ship so cheaply," he wrote, "that the sailors, let alone the captain, should desert her in time of peril." He was, he remains, one of the church's most influential theologians.

0: And this is one of the most important, perhaps the most famous of his works, the Confessions. But remember, St. Augustine wasn't the only one to write a Confessions. Jean-Jacques Rousseau, so many centuries later, wrote his own Confessions, and he meant it as a direct repudiation of Augustine's. Augustine was confessing his own sinfulness, his own weakness, God's greatness. He was confessing that astounding truth that God so loved the world that he sent his only begotten Son to die for our sins. And our sins, for Augustine, sin was a kind of disordered love. We love the wrong things, or we love the right things in the wrong way. And most of all, we love the world more than we love God. Jean-Jacques Rousseau, what was he confessing? Well, at the heart of his confessions, we find the rejection of Christianity, rejection of the Christian understanding of sin. And in its place, we find the belief that human beings are fundamentally and naturally good. Last time we heard from Jean-Jacques Rousseau. Now, it is time to hear from St. Augustine. Monsieur Rousseau, if you would please, you're a man who wrote elegantly of justice. If you would allow your chess partner here the time to speak about his confessions, we would very much appreciate it.
1: You're right, monsieur. Believe that I would like just a bit of rest. But we really must finish this game.
2: You have my word.
1: Until then.
0: St. Augustine, I must confess I'm a little nervous here.
2: Saint. Saint? I thought you were supposed to have read my confessions. I'd rather be called Sinner Augustine. Now there's a worthy title. But I am very glad to be here. There is nothing better than good conversation. Words in search of the truth.
0: Exactly, and let's get right to your confessions.
2: You should call me Bishop Augustine, eh? That was the duty that defined my life. How I served God for over 40 years. You think with all these writings of mine that I was just sitting around all day, scratching my beard and scratching down my books. But I wasn't. I was tending my flock. Births, deaths, baptisms, marriages, breaking up fights, mending family feuds. As bishop, I was also a judge. People expected me to settle everything. So every morning I wake up to a long line of fighting people outside my door, and I have to figure out who's right and who's wrong. Takes me until the afternoon. If I'm not doing that, I'm inside the law courts all day or outside the offices of the great men, because my sheep expected me to defend them against the grasping hands of the rulers. I must confess one thing. I hated waiting and waiting to see the great men, the governors in their waiting rooms. A big waste of my time. So I'm busy all day and end up writing at night, including the confessions. I wrote that just after I became Bishop of Hippo Regis. Augustine, he is first and foremost a bishop. That was what God called me to do.
0: Well then, Bishop Augustine it is.
2: Don't think that being bishop was something I sought out as a great honor. Let me tell you the truth. After my conversion to Christianity, I wanted to withdraw from the world. To settle in a community of holy brethren, live a life of solitude, poverty, prayer, quiet study. But see, my reputation as a servant of God grew. In those days, I don't know how it is now, but you could walk into a church and the people could grab you and force you to become their bishop. I didn't want that. So I avoided going to any place, to any town where I knew they didn't have a bishop. Didn't want them to grab me, you see. I wasn't even a priest at the time. What happened? Well, I think the good God tricked me. So, I go to Hippo to see a friend to try to entice him to join our monastic community. I thought I was safe because they already had a bishop there, Bishop Valerius. But here comes Augustine, and they grab me and make me a priest, and then a bishop, along with Valerius. It was Valerius's idea, too. Two bishops. That was a first in the church. There I was. God caught me in a trap.
0: Amazing. Your confessions, we need to get back to that.
2: I see I am talking too much. I will be quiet now and speak when spoken to.
0: Quite all right, quite all right. But we are here today to talk about not just your confessions, but also Jean-Jacques Rousseau's confessions, two very different kinds of confessions.

0: Yet before we get to the differences, we should note a number of significant similarities between your life and Rousseau's, between your confessions and his. Both of you were born in what we might call the lower middle class. Both of you spent your youth seeking to rise up through society to get honor, worldly fame. Both of you were, if I might borrow your phrase, in love with love. Both of you love romance, the romance of literature, an actual romance. Both of you confess to having a concubine. Rousseau for 25 years, you for 15. Both had children with that concubine. Rousseau had five, you had one, a son.
1: Adeodatus.
0: Adeodatus, yeah. Both of you confessed to stealing and, in fact, confessed a whole number of personal weaknesses and failures in your respective lives. Both of you, after seeking honor and fame in high society, became entirely disillusioned with fame and luxury, the court, power, threw away all the trappings of sophisticated society and went into a kind of seclusion, away from the lure and bustle of the city. Both of you confessed to be searching for true human happiness. Both of you ended up as pilgrims, wanderers, deeply dissatisfied with the ways of the world rather than at home in the world.
1: All true. Very true. But there are also the greatest of differences between this Rousseau's confessions and mine. You see, I recognize this Rousseau all too well. He is nothing new to me. There were Rousseaus all over Rome's empire. In my youth, I too was Rousseau, a man inflamed by his desire for truth, but also by his desire for love. I know all about this, eh? I confessed it in my book. As a young man, I go off to the big city, to Carthage at 17. There I'm going to find love, fame, and happiness. Well, Carthage was a sputtering frying pan of disgraceful loves. I had never been in love, but believe me, I was in love with love. But actually, my soul was in rotten health. I didn't want real love. I wanted the disgraceful loves, only to have my itches scratched by the world of the senses. Oh, yes, in love with love, such a sweet thing. All the more so if I can enjoy the body of my beloved. I thus muddied the stream of true friendship, true love, by the hell of lust. And yet, befouled as I was, I used to carry myself about, elegant and urbane. It wasn't long after that when I took a concubine.
0: Perhaps we could get to that. The interesting thing is that historians have never been able to find out her name or anything about her, so I guess they were a little curious if we might...
1: Curiosity. That's another itch to be scratched, eh? The important thing is the lesson, the truth about the soul we can draw from the particular instance. And the lesson? What happens when our desire for love is impure? What happens when it is not love, but lust? I can tell you from my experience, it bends your desire for truth. It makes you desire the truth you want to be true. Not the real truth. Truth is then defined by disordered love, and you hate the actual truth for the sake of what you happen to love. To say it in another way, this Rousseau, he is painting man in his image, Rousseau's image, according to what Rousseau loves, not God's image.
0: So what we have in Rousseau's confessions is not the real picture of man, not the truth about mankind, but simply a description of a particular fallen man, of Rousseau himself, put forward as if he were the real natural good image of man. We got kind of autobiography masquerading as philosophy, we might say.
1: That's it. Yeah. Rousseau, he is a man whose disordered loves defined his truth. And so he looks in the mirror and says, Ecce homo, behold the man, spoken by Pontius Pilate about our Lord and Savior Jesus. So this Rousseau, he thinks he's the new Savior, eh? The new Christ, the key to us understanding our true nature and true happiness. What is his truth? Rousseau loved the women, but he didn't want to be a real husband and father. So he wanted to recreate the world so it would fit his desires. So he bends his mind to the task of recreating human beings in his own image. Rousseau's male and female, they are what? Animals governed merely by sensual passions. They have no natural desire for anything but the pleasures of the flesh. Nothing above the satisfaction of the moment to get the itch scratched, eh? No family to care for, no moral duties, no pangs of conscience.

0: Rousseau's man, he is no better than a dog. He has his way and he's off.
1: So that is the picture of human beings that Rousseau paints in his own imagination. And he passes it off as if he had found the truth. That is the truth he wants to be true.
2: Well, that's a little blunt, but I think
0: you really think I'm casting stones, this Saint Augustine. But I tell you, I know this all from the inside, this sinner Augustine. I'm saying it again. I too was Rousseau. But by the grace of God, I finally understood, after getting the whip and scourge from Providence, that I was twisting the truth, seeing what I wanted to see, seeking what I wanted to find, rather than seeking the real truth, seeking the truth with a heart purified by God. Love must be purified, or else we fallen human beings cannot see the truth, not even about ourselves, especially about ourselves. I would say that Rousseau knows his true self least of all. Without the purification of love, we merely look in the mirror and see the reflection of our own rotten hearts and call them healthy. We see sickness as health and true health as sickness. We see what is false as true and what is true as false. We try to recreate the world as if we were gods and lose sight of the real world that God has created. Christ is the physician who comes to cure us of this sickness. This loving what is false and destructive, this hating our cure. Christ is the way, the truth, and the life. If we do not follow him, we cannot find the truth. We are worse than blind because we think we see what is true and we do not. God cures the blindness by curing the heart.
2: And you are aware, of course, after reading Rousseau's Confessions, that he rejects the Christian understanding of sin. For Rousseau, we're naturally good. Our desires are naturally good, and it's society that's the source of the evil.
0: Ah, but you see, here is the blindness. A sick man declaring what is healthy and good? Philosophers are often that way. They are often brilliant men, men gifted with powerful minds, but also sinful men. So their powerful minds are yoked to their impure hearts. They end up creating truth in their own image, drunk with the wine of their own imagination. I have seen it all too many times.
3: Drunk? I will tell you who is drunk, who is seeing what is really there, and who is blinded, monsieur.
2: Well, Monsieur Rousseau is back. Please, sir, take my seat.
3: Yes, I will tell you who is blind and drunk. It is this bishop. He does not see natural man, man as he really is. That is what I show to everyone who has eyes to see. He puts on the bishop's hat and it goes over his eyes, so all that he can do is see the world as a Christian. Not the world as it really is. The pagan Romans had much clearer eyes, my friend.
0: So you're saying that being a bishop will ruin a man's reason, fill his mind with fantasies and fables about an imaginary next world, a city of God, heaven, so that he cannot truly see the real world before his eyes?
3: I am being perhaps rather blunt, but you have aroused my passions, monsieur, by being unjust to my arguments. And so I'm forced to speak plainly to defend myself and my writings.
0: And the Christian understanding of sin, that's a great cause of blindness on my part, that is. Your move.
3: Yes, sin. Let us look at sin. Injustice is a sin, no? Stealing, no? I believe you stole some pears when you were young, no?
0: So I have confessed.
3: The man who owned the pears, why were they his? Why were the lands in which the pear trees grew his? So that he could, if he caught a poor man taking a pear to fill his empty belly, have that poor man whipped or perhaps crucified. Was not Christ himself crucified next to two thieves? But why should any man be able to call a pear tree the ground in which it grows his? In our natural state, I tell you, anyone was free to eat of the fruit. There's no such thing as mine and thine. All was common. And since no one owned anything, there could be no sin of stealing. Surely you've seen the poor starve while in plain sight. The rich eat not just the pears, but every delicacy. Your move, monsieur.
0: I have seen the sufferings of the poor, all too often. But the strange thing about the pears that I stole, I wasn't hungry. I wanted to steal. I was filled with the thrill of taking what wasn't mine. The pears, I had better ones in my own house. My pleasure in stealing was not in eating, but in doing what was forbidden,
1: I fed the pears to the pigs.
3: Ah, but even there, Augustine, even there, there'd be no thrill if there were no property that you were forbidden to steal. The man did not own the pears. The pear trees were sitting in an open field belonging to no one. Would you even have the thrill of sinning? I believe that is Czech.
1: After my king, eh? So Christ the king, he died for nothing? Because there is no sin to die for? If we were all as simple as animals, roaming freely, freely taking of the common fruit of the earth, there could be no thieves on crosses, and hence no need of a cross for redeeming thieves.
3: Your mind is quick to see all that I'm saying. And yes, I am after your king. It is chess now. But I am out to get all kings, all queens, all noble knights. The noble knights were called equestrians in Rome, no? Kings, queens, the nobility, they have all taken what should be common to all and hold it for themselves. Then they make the laws of society. They define justice itself to protect what they have taken and crush the common man. A man who is very often stronger, wiser, more talented, more intelligent.
1: And I assume you mean to say that the church, that Christianity, that the bishops, in preaching of the evils of sin, stealing, are merely protecting the rich, that there is no such thing as a bishop who would sacrifice himself, but only rich wolves in shepherd's clothing.
3: I know it because I have seen it. In France, the bishops themselves were rich. They go about dressed in the finest clothes, these bishops. Their silver and golden threaded stoles, chasubles, silk gloves, and ornate mitres.
1: Oh, sir, the finest clothes like these? As Bishop of Hippo, I wore this simple black cloak, and I demanded the same of my priest. As for the table, we ate only the simplest foods. I was given his silk shirt, and I sent it back. I did not want people to think that Augustine, a poor man from Thagaste, became bishop so he could wear a silk shirt. No. I clothed myself in the poverty of Christ. And I agree with you. Our earthly societies, the cities of man, are soiled by sin. And justice in this fallen world is often a word that masks the lusts and crimes of the rich and powerful. But admitting that, if we are to agree here on the degraded condition of all societies in this life, this world, isn't that only to admit what the Christian doctrine of sin declares? The world is fallen and governed by the vices of men. What is a kingdom but a great band of robbers? And a great band of robbers but a little kingdom? I said that, you know, in my city of God.
3: Yes, I know this. But there is still the greatest of differences in the next steps we each take in our arguments. You walk toward heaven, somewhere in the sky, sometime in the future after death. I walk back to our true nature, our true original good here on earth.
1: I wonder if you really believe what you say, Rousseau. In your heart.
3: Of course I believe it. That is why I proclaim it.
1: Do you remember how outraged you were when you came in? Right after I implied you were a kind of blind drunkard?
3: Indeed I do, monsieur. I must admit that this was quite unjust.
1: So true. For I knew you would feel it that way. That's why I said it. Could you tell me, then, whether it would be unjust not to allow you to speak on behalf of your own views?
3: As you may well guess, as I have said, my heart burns with an ardent love of the great, the true, the beautiful, the just. And so injustice has always inflamed my heart as well.
1: And I believe it. For every human heart does long for justice. But according to your philosophy, justice itself doesn't really exist, does it? Didn't you say that for natural man, man in his original good condition, he would be an animal with no sense of morality at all, and hence no natural inborn sense of justice. And that justice, what we call justice, is really man-made, entirely artificial. A high-flown word that underneath it all was invented to keep the poor man's hands off the property of the rich. Did you not say these things? Am I being unjust to what you have written?
3: That is correct, that
1: then
3: is,
1: you
3: I
1: must
3: did.
1: Choose, I'm afraid. If your philosophic arguments are true, and justice is merely a human-made artifact, then why do you feel deep in your heart that there is justice, that justice is quite real, that it is unjust to misrepresent a man's arguments, that it is unjust for a rich man to lord it over the poor, that it was unjust for you, Rousseau, yes, I read it in your confessions, to have to be a servant to men, to members of the nobility who were inferior to you in every way, who were often little better than fools. So which is it then? Is there or is there not justice?
3: You are, as they say, hitting the heart with sharp arrows.
0: Your move.
3: Yes.
0: But I know. I claim. Your heart is right. That there is justice. True justice. That exists even before human beings ever existed. That God implants in our soul that great desire. That great desire that you felt, that you feel, for justice. But you explained away in your philosophy what you know in your heart is real. I believe that is Czech, isn't it? And that is why, is it not? Look more deeply into your heart, Rousseau. That is why you could not shake loose of the feeling that you were doing something unjust in abandoning your five children. Come now, you confessed it. You did not believe what you had done was good, even though you tell us elsewhere in your philosophy that man, naturally good man, would abandon his children with no care, with no concern, with no agony of conscience.
3: As I have said, Jean-Jacques does not have a heart of stone. I might have deceived myself, but not hardened my heart.
0: And precisely because your heart was not hardened, but you deceived yourself with your own words, a thing that happens quite often with philosophers unguided by true wisdom, you could not forget those children, your children.
3: I could not, monsieur. You know I have confessed it.
0: As I confessed my sins. We are not all that different, we sinners. I came to know that most deeply as a bishop. As one charged with the care of souls, I often had to be the bearer of hard truth to members of my flock. Your children died, you know, in the foundling home, abandoned. Your father, he abandoned you in a way, didn't he?

0: I believe that is checkmate.
1: I'm afraid so, monsieur.
0: You understand, deep in your heart, that it is impossible for you to undo these greatest of injustices, both yours and your father's.
1: All too well.
0: Then let us hope there is a divine cure. And I know, from the bottom of my heart, that there is. Care for another game?

Saints versus scoundrels. St. Augustine versus Jean-Jacques Rousseau. Both men were astoundingly influential. Their works literally define the centuries that follow their lives. Of course, we've only just touched on the complexity, the richness, the depth of the thought of these two men, but all the same, we've touched the heart of each. Two very human but very different hearts, two hearts that divide the West, we might even say. Might be somewhat of an exaggeration, but we could think of the centuries that follow St. Augustine's life and run up to the time of Rousseau, the 5th century to the 18th century, as the age of Augustine, the age defined by the victory of the Christian understanding laid out so magnificently in St. Augustine's Confessions. With Rousseau, a new age begins, an age defined by Rousseau's Confessions, the age we're still in today, an age of sexual revolution, an age of political revolutions where the poor turn against the rich, an age where we believe that all morality is artificial, an age where we believe ourselves to be little more than animals, animals with no eternal destiny. What if we let St. Augustine into the conversation again? What if we find far more wisdom in a 4th century North African bishop than in an 18th century Genevan philosopher? There's only one way to find out. Tolla legge. Take up and read.

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6: 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All right, Rich Jesse, our producer today, Matt Kabinski handling phone screening. Michael McCall is down with social media today. I'm Tom Price along with Dr. David Anders.
7: Tom, how are you today?
6: I'm doing great. How are you?
7: I'm all right, thanks.
6: We're going to lead off with a question here from Taylor, who wants to know, people who believe in God have the choice to accept or reject his offer, yet God won't prove his existence? How is it fair to make salvation so hard to get?
7: Yeah, thanks. I really appreciate the question. So, in Catholic theology, God is that than which nothing greater can be conceived. That's the definition of God. And God is where the metaphysical buck stops. Catholic Church actually says we don't know the essence of God. And so, you know, in asking the question, does God exist, it's not right to start with a preconceived notion of God packed with attributes and personal history. That's coming at it the wrong way. Do you think there is that than which there is nothing greater? Do you think that there is a place where the metaphysical buck stops? Is there something that ultimately grounds our experience of the real? And I'm not going to try to make the case for it philosophically, but most people, I think, have an intuition that there's something out there, and that my life, the meaning of my life, meaning of my existence, is not completely and radically

0: disconnected from whatever it is that structures the universe the way that it is. And we have powerful moral intuitions about what's good and true and beautiful. And we have experience of these things. And that, you know, my conscience compels me to seek the good, the true, and the beautiful in situations. And whether or not I know anything about the identity or activities of that than which nothing greater can be conceived, I do know something about the contents of my own conscience. I know something about my experience of the good, true, and beautiful. I know that those things are not self-explanatory. I know that they find their structure, their truth, and their origin, and their grounding in something that transcends me. And to a large extent, the decision, the moral decision that people make is the first one, the proximate one, the one that really matters, is, am I going to do the good that's in front of me? Right?
1: Yeah.
0: You know, am I going to prefer the deliverances of reason to passion? Am I going to privilege my neighbor's needs as at least as valuable as my own? And when I don't live that way, whoever and whatever is behind the whole show, I feel ill at ease in my conscience. If I don't, then it's usually because I've diminished my personality to some extent that I don't have a conscience anymore, right? And from the Catholic faith's point of view, the obedience to conscience, right, discernible in my lived experience of the good, true, and beautiful, and intuitions about the order, structure, and intelligibility of the universe, are sufficient to be saved, because at the back of it all, there's God's grace. Now, it doesn't mean that you can't get farther along the more you know. And the Catholic Church sees itself as the light of the nations, the mother and tutor of all humanity, to help us live our own integral humanity better because of explicit revelation from God. But whether or not you have direct access to that revelation or not, many people don't, the grace of God still lies in the background, empowering moral choices with which we can either cooperate or not. So the idea that you have to, that the added knowledge that would come through divine revelation is somehow a requirement for salvation is to misstate the Catholic point of view.
1: Taylor, thanks so much for your email. We do appreciate that. Here's one from Samuel. I'm not quite sure where Samuel's going with this. Can I get a dispensation when traveling to remote areas?
0: Yes, sure. He means a dispensation from the obligation to go to Mass on Sundays and holy days of obligation.
1: Okay.
0: So if it is not possible for you to attend Mass, you cannot be obligated to that which is impossible.
1: Well, right? Yeah.
0: Now, you know, you can raise a prudential question about, do you want to travel to places where you can't go to Mass, and do you have a sufficient reason for doing that? I'll tell you about an incident in my own life where that came to light. I have one son who is adventurous and hard to pin down, and, you know, he's the one that became a MMA fighter, you know, this kind of fellow. And, and you know, when he was younger and I was sort of thinking, before we discovered MMA fighting, right, what would be a good path for him, I was kind of trying to think through what are some really way out there ways for so-and-so to make a living. And, you know, they're real sort of physically engaged. I thought, well, you know, maybe he could work on a crab boat, you know, and stay out there for whatever they do, 3 months at a time, you know, fight the waves and, you know, bring in a great haul. Or he'd be the sort of fellow that would be great in an Alaskan oil field, you know. And I was talking through this with my friend and mentor, Father Lambert Green, and I was like, what about his Mass obligations if he's at sea on a crab boat or if he's in an oil field someplace and, you know, can't get to Mass? And, you know, would he be obligated? And my priest mentor's response was, well, you know, he wouldn't be obligated, but it's not like he doesn't need the sacraments in his life. Like, do you have to do that for a living?
1: Yeah.
0: You know, is that the most prudent career choice if it means that you're not going to be going to Mass? Mass is not just an obligation, right? It's an opportunity to be sanctified, to grow in our relationship with God and our fellow Catholics.
1: Great question, Samuel. 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
2: Though terror and destruction threaten to plunge Ukraine into darkness, her people stand firm in faith. 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
3: The mission of Women of Grace is to transform the world one woman at a time. Women are imbued by God with certain characteristics that are intrinsic to their very nature that is necessary for the world today. Well, the program helps to further the mission because we present a variety of very educated guests, as well as individuals who have lived through various circumstances in their life. And so when people share their testimonies of God's interaction in their life, it is the greatest way that we can share hope, that we can invite an individual just by way of our story to enter into a relationship with Jesus Christ. God has given me a very rich and full life. Being a wife, being a mother, being a grandmother is a very important aspect to the work that I do. Jack and I are very intentional about our family life. We're both engaged in the apostolic work of EWTN, so I speak at conferences, I speak at retreats. I love being with the people of God. I am energized by the people of God. Put me in front of a group of people, and I am unleashed for the Lord. It's the only way I can explain it. I just get so into what the Holy Spirit is showing me that this group of people needs to hear. I love meeting the people. I love greeting the people. I love praying with the people. I love embracing the people. I love the people of God because I see God in them. Wow, does it get any better than that?

0: Gracie, as pro-lifers, we often hear arguments about the real burden pregnancy can impose upon women. Very real burdens that it might interfere with their careers, or their schooling, or their family life. How do we address these issues?
1: Well, it's very true that having a baby can be terribly inconvenient, but when did it become okay to kill a living person simply because we feel we can't afford her, or because the child might interfere with our personal plans? If it's unacceptable to kill a living baby the minute after she's born because she's a burden, then it's also unacceptable to kill her before she's born.
0: Absolutely, because being a burden on someone is never justification for killing them. I like to say that solutions based on killing innocent living human beings are never okay.

0: 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Here's an email from George now. George says, I've heard stories about atheists who have had dreams about Jesus, but then convert to Protestantism rather than Catholicism. Why would this be?
1: Because, first of all, why would you assume that following dreams is a good path for spiritual growth and development, first of all? Like, why is that a reliable indicator of divine revelation? Like, yeah. It's not. People usually dream, as you know, they dream what's been percolating around in their subconscious. And, you know, it helps integrate memories and so forth. I'm sure there's all kinds of psychological benefits to dreaming that I don't understand. But that's probably natural process, and I don't know that we should attach any sort of divine significance to it. So, I mean, people have probably dreamed things and become Buddhists, and dreamed things and become Hindus, and dreamed things and become Muslims, and dreamed things and become Catholics. This is just not the criteria of spiritual truth, right? I think people would become Protestants for...

0: or all the reasons that people would become Protestants. I mean, first of all, you tend to go where your friends and associates are. So if your connections to Christianity are through Protestantism, it stands to reason that that's the brand that you're going to follow. And then most people, when they seek out religious communities, they're going to seek religious communities that in some respect echo their own intuitions about what's good, true, and beautiful. And they're going to be attracted to what they tend to find salient in a particular situation. And, you know, your salience landscape, the things that attract your attention, change over time as you change and your values change and your experiences change. And so, I mean, there are many things about Protestant congregations and theology that are highly salient, that grab one's attention. I mean, I can't generalize because there's too many varieties, but sure. I mean, you know, the televangelist types that promise health and wealth, well, that's very salient. I mean, you see a guy driving around in a Rolls Royce with his private airplane and his, you know, 10,000 square foot home that he says God paid for. And if you're naive enough to buy that message, you know, like, I want one of those. I mean, that's a good reason to go in for it. Or maybe you're a Reformed Christian and you like the idea of being one of the elect and knowing for sure you're going to heaven. I mean, there's all kinds of appeal to any sort of religious community, right?
1: Sure.
0: And I think the reasons are sociological and psychological and perfectly understandable.
1: George, thanks so much for your email. Lines are open for you at 833-288-EWTN if you have a question for Dr. David Anders. Call or text 833-288-3986. Here's an email from Joanna now who says, why do so many Catholics seem hesitant to talk about their faith?
0: Yeah, thanks. Well, I think it'd be a lot of reasons for that. One reason might be that the data set on Catholicism is enormous. So, you know, if you're a non-Catholic Christian, you just have one little book you have to worry about, right? You know, but the sum total of Catholic tradition is pretty monumental and unwieldy and hard to handle, right? And so I think Catholics oftentimes feel like they don't have the expertise necessary to handle their faith well and answer objections when people raise them and so forth. So I think that's a major factor. I think another factor why Catholics might be hesitant to talk about their faith is that they don't want to come off like the overbearing, proselytizing kind of Christian that they see in other traditions that seem to be more about manipulating the vulnerable into making a decision and joining the group than in seeking their genuine spiritual welfare. You know, Jesus, when he admonishes the lay faithful on how to go about being in the world, he says, let your good deeds be seen by men. Right. There really aren't a lot of admonitions to go out and engage in, you know, public one-on-one proselytizing. That's not Jesus's way. In fact, he told the disciples, you know, go and preach the kingdom of God is near. If they don't listen to you, just shake the dust off your feet and go someplace else. Right. I mean, like this, it's not the pressure tactics, you see. And in fact, you know, most people who change religious traditions do so because of relationships anyway. And the way to make an impact that's really going to be life-transforming in a positive way is to first change yourself, take the log out of your own eye before the splinter out of your neighbor's, and then go about making loving relationships and draw people in through that way. I mean, that is, in fact, what, at the end of the day, leads to change and conversion more than anything else.
1: Sure.
0: So, you know, I think those are a lot of the reasons.
1: Appreciate that. Thanks so much for your email, Joanna. We'll get to the phones in a moment here at 833-288-EWTN. Here first, an email from Dylan. Dylan says, why did God create the serpent in Genesis if he foresaw the fall of man?
0: Right. So I think, let me broaden the question. Why did God create if he foresaw the fall of man?
1: Yeah.
0: And ultimately, we can't get adequate purchase on this question. Like St. Thomas says when you push the line of reasoning back to the why behind the will of God, there's no answer. Not that there's not a reason, it's not available to us. You know, why did God make the planet with the exact dimensions he made it? Why did he make it 55,000 light years to the left of where we are right now? I mean, like, there's no way to answer these kind of questions.
1: Yeah.
0: And in the drama of redemption, I mean, why did God choose Abraham as opposed to somebody else from Mesopotamia, right? I mean, why Israel as opposed to Babylon? I mean, who knows? I mean, there's no way to answer that. Like, we're given the story that we're given,
1: yeah.
0: And that's what we relate to. That's the framework, the terms within, you know, we interpret our own experience and relationship to God. And we can speculate about it. We can press on it. We can probe it. We can ask questions about it. But ultimately, you know, the facts are a given, and we just make with them what we can. You know, what the Catholic faith says is that God intends to allow the possibility of evil because he intends to bring out of poor human choices a greater result that is not foreseeable by humans, right? That God has an end to the story that transcends our perspective that in retrospect will justify the whole experiment. I recognize that that is deeply unsatisfying if you're the person who is the victim of evil.
1: Well, sure.
0: And the thought that, oh, well, I'm sure glad that God has a sufficient reason for this. I sure as heck don't, you know? And so it's not an entirely satisfying answer. It's logically coherent. It's just not very existentially satisfying, which is why God also does something else. He sends his own son. Right, so Jesus' incarnation and his suffering along with us is not a philosophical answer to the problem of evil, but it is a pastoral one.
1: Okay.
0: And when you are yourself in the throes of suffering, you know that sometimes answers aren't what you're looking for. What you're looking for is someone to come hold your hand.
1: Dylan, thanks so much for your email. We'll get to the phones in just a moment here. We did get a call just a moment ago from Angelina in Philadelphia. She couldn't stay on the line, but she did leave us this question. Is it true that Arius eventually conceded? If he died before receiving communion, where would his soul be?
0: Right. So I don't think that Arius changed his tune.
1: Okay.
0: Right?
1: All right.
0: And Arianism as a movement continued long after the Council of Nicaea.
1: Really?
0: Yeah. There's a pattern in Christian antiquity, in heresiology, in writing about heresy, to depict everyone who departs from conciliar definition of the Orthodox faith as wicked and execrable in every possible way, right? I mean, it's polemical writing and it's exaggerated writing. And, you know, so-and-so, whoever they might be, Arius or Nestorius or you name it, is the soul of wickedness and in league with the devil, and they're terrible and awful and horrible people and perform every kind of enormity, right? And I think we know empirically, just from our experience, that that's often not how these things go, like in real life. I think Arius, he may have had personal ambitions beyond just fidelity to the faith, and I can't judge that question. I think he was trying to answer a difficult problem, which is how do you square the unicity of God, that there's only one God, with the divine personality of Jesus and the Holy Spirit? And here's a really logically coherent way to do it. Jesus and the Holy Spirit aren't really God in the full sense of, you know, capital G God, period. And that takes away the paradox. And so I'm just trying to preserve the faith and keeps people, you know, and appeal to people's intellects, which is why Arius had a big following among intellectuals, right? Because, I mean, it was a coherent answer. And he may very well have seen himself as sort of the champion of the intelligibility of the Christian faith against, you know, some other faction. It's for God to judge his soul, right? I mean,
1: sure.
0: I mean, the church judged that his theology was wrong. But to form the judgment, I know that Arius is damned. Well, I mean, I think that's above my pay grade. I think it's above your pay grade, too.
1: Okay. And we do thank you for that question, Angelina. Glad that you called in from Philadelphia. It is Call to Communion with Dr. David Anders. Still time for your phone calls at 833-288-EWTN if you have a question for Dr. Anders. Or perhaps you'd like to explain to us what is stopping you from becoming a Catholic. 833-288-3986. You can call or text that number. Here's an email we received from Sharon. She says, in a devotional that I receive each morning, I read this recently, the Last Supper and Calvary are one. Can you comment, please?
0: Yeah, that statement is extremely deceptive unless you do some really careful qualification. The dogma of the Catholic Church is that Christ died once for all on Calvary, and that his death was sufficient to atone for the sins of the world, to make reparation, and to win for his bride, the Church, all the graces necessary for salvation. And all that's completed at Calvary. However, he can accomplish all of that on Calvary, and yet if it doesn't make its way into your soul, you're not going to benefit from it. Redemption accomplished, redemption applied. And faith and the sacraments are the two primary ways that the objective work of Christ on the cross is applied to the individual soul of the human being. Of all the sacraments, the highlight of the sacramental system is the Eucharistic sacrifice.

0: Eucharistic sacrifice. And I use the phrase Eucharistic sacrifice as opposed to just Eucharist to separate, to distinguish the sacrifice from the sacrament of communion.
1: Yeah.
0: And it is the sacrificial act, not the reception of communion, that the Church declares to be the source and summit of our holiness in the Christian faith. And in that relationship, what is the relationship between this, the Eucharistic sacrifice and what took place at Calvary? The Church is very explicit about the relationship. The Mass is the memorial of what happened at Calvary. It is the memorial of what happened at Calvary. It is not a time travel machine whereby the believer is translated mystically to the foot of the cross to experience the actual historical event of the crucifixion. Now, I say that because there is a trend in popular devotional Catholicism to say exactly that. I found a pop Catholic website one time that literally made the claim the Mass is a form of time travel, right? And I've heard that in similar remarks many times. It's not true.
1: It's like Mr. Peabody and Sherman, isn't it?
0: It's not what the Church says, all right?
1: Okay.
0: The theory that the Mass is a kind of mystical identification with the events of Calvary where the effects of time and space are nullified in the 19th century was called the mystical theory of the Mass, and it was specifically repudiated by Pope Pius IX in the encyclical, his encyclical on the Eucharist, and the name of it just went right out of my head. I'll think of it in just a second.
1: You'll think.
0: Anyway, Pius XII, encyclical on the Eucharist, specifically condemned that theory, and that judgment is laid out explicitly in Ludwig Ott's Fundamentals of Catholic Dogma. So that's wrong, right? What St. Thomas says about the relationship is that we call the Mass a sacrifice, with reference to the sacrifice that took place in Calvary, in the same way that one would refer to a picture of Cicero as Cicero.
1: Ah.
0: Hey, what's that up on the wall? Oh, that's Cicero up on the wall. It's not Cicero up on the wall. It's a picture of Cicero.
1: Right.
0: But we would, in loosely speaking, oh, that's Cicero, right? And Thomas says that's the same relationship. The Mass is to Calvary the way a picture of a person is to the person. It's not the same thing. So Ott puts it this way. He says that they are specifically the same. They are not numerically the same.
1: Mm.
0: The Mass is a numerically distinct sacrifice from Calvary. Why does this matter? Why make a big fuss over something so abstract and so metaphysical? Well, it's because how you participate in the Mass is structured by what you think is happening. If what you think is going on in the Mass is that I'm being mystically translated to gaze upon the finished work of Christ on the cross in antiquity, then my mode of engagement is passive. If I think that the Mass is a distinct offering that I am to make, offering the body and blood of Christ present for me in Holy Communion now, along with myself, right, that I'm making the offering of my own body as a sacrifice to God, along with the sacrifice of Christ, then my mode of engaging the Mass is active. And there's all the difference in the world between passive and active, right? The one is honestly a Calvinistic way of thinking about Holy Communion. Right, that I'm mystically translated through time and space to something that's not physically present to me, so that I can just passively receive the finished work of Christ in a monergistic way. The Catholic way is, no, I'm going to actively engage in an act of self-donation and giving, structured around this image of Christ's death and resurrection, so that I can grow in holiness through my active intention to follow Christ after the way of the cross. They're very different modes of engaging the Eucharistic sacrifice. One is Catholic, one is crypto-Calvinistic.
1: Okay.
0: So be careful when you hear people say things like, there's no distinction between the Mass and Calvary. Unless they really qualify that language in the way that St. Thomas does, they may be leading you down a dangerous path.
1: And most people are not going to get that far in, right?
0: Well, most people are going to trust what their devotional book tells them and walk away.
1: Well, sure,
0: right?
1: Sure. Can't do that always. Do appreciate your email there, Sharon. In a moment, we're going to get to the phones and talk with you, hopefully, at 833-288-EWTN. 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Do stay with us.

This segment of The Crux of the Matter. I'm Father Wade Menezes. As faithful Christians, we know that sin is an offense against God, as well as a fault against reason, truth, and right conscience. It is a deliberate thought, word, deed, or omission contrary to the law of God,

0: referring to one's aiding or abetting another in their sin. According to the church's moral tradition, there are 9 ways of being an accessory to another's sin: by giving counsel to it, by commanding it, by giving consent to it, by provoking it, by giving praise or flattery to it, by concealing it, by partaking of it, by remaining silent about it, and by defending it. Again, by counsel, command, consent, provocation, praise or flattery, concealment, partaking, silence, and defense. These are all ways in which a person can aid or abet another in their sin. A classic example in this regard is the person who drives a woman to an abortion clinic to obtain an abortion. The driver, precisely by driving the woman to the clinic, not only seemingly gives counsel and defends the sinful action, but likewise partakes of it and gives consent to it. Friends, sin is no matter to be taken lightly. It is always dangerous and hurtful. By its very nature, it is a failure in genuine love for God and neighbor. It wounds human nature and injures human solidarity. And while we surely want to stay away from committing sin directly, we likewise never want to be an accessory to it. And that's the crux of the matter. Thanks for being with us.
1: O Jesus, through the Immaculate Heart of Mary, I offer you my prayers, works, joys, and sufferings of this day, in union with the holy sacrifice of the Mass throughout the world. I offer them for all the intentions of your Sacred Heart: the salvation of souls, reparation for sin, and reunion of all Christians. I offer them for the intentions of our bishops and of all the apostles of prayer, and in particular for those recommended by our Holy Father this month.

0: 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How about that? Congratulations to everybody there at St. Anne's Indian Mission Two Hearts Radio from your friends here at EWTN. We're going to go to a call that we received during the overnight hours on the EWTN listener comment line.
1: Hello, my name is Dan. My question is it proper for a Catholic to have masses said for deceased relatives who were not Catholic?
0: Okay.
2: Yeah, thanks. I appreciate the question. Yeah, you can do that. You can do that. I mean, the Mass is the sacrifice of the Church for its members, but it can be said for any intention, and we should always pray for the dead. And you don't know the disposition of anyone's soul,
0: yeah,
2: regardless of whether or not they're Catholic. And, you know, we're not going to admit those people to Holy Communion, and they're not going to have a Catholic burial, but you can pray for them and you can have Masses said for them.
0: Okay. Appreciate that. Thank you so much for that email. We're going to get to another question here in just a second from the EWTN listener comment line. 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Maybe you're not quite sure where to go for the answer for that. 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And that number again, 833-288-EWTN. 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
3: Yes, my name is Gwen, and I'm from Lansing, Michigan. And my question is, in the Our Father, which Jesus taught us, it says, lead us not into temptation. And I don't understand that, because if God is all perfect, all

0: good, why could he possibly lead us into anything that is not good, a temptation? Thank you.
1: Okay.
2: Yeah, thank you so much. I really appreciate the question. So, you know, there was a debate, kind of a lively debate that took place in Catholic land a couple of years ago about the translation of Matthew chapter 6, verse 13, which is the passage of the Lord's Prayer that says, lead us not into temptation. And while we're talking, I'm going to try to look it up in the Greek version.
1: Okay.
2: Because there's a point I want to make about this. Anyway, so I thought, I got kind of interested in that question myself personally. So I went back and kind of took a peek at the Greek, and I said, you know, what exactly is implied here by the verb lead, right? The Greek word for lead. And so I did. I found it, by the way. And I looked it up, and I said, okay, where else is this verb used in the New Testament? And one of the places it's used, same verb, is in Luke chapter 5, when they're referring to the paralytic that is carried into the presence of Jesus and lowered down through the roof on a mat. And then uh-huh. Jesus, you know, says, your sins are forgiven. Everybody gets offended. And then he tells them to get up and walk away. So when they're bringing him in and setting him down in front of Jesus, they use this word lead, right? And the reason, the significance, I thought, is that's a pretty strong sense of lead, right? That's like, you know, picking him up and dropping him off someplace, right?
1: Yeah.
2: I thought, wow, that's really what the text says, don't do this to me, right? Well, shouldn't I just presume that God would never pick me up and drop me in the path of temptation? I mean, that seems, you know, why would a good God do that, right? And but in point of fact, I find myself dropped in the path of temptation all the time, right? And sometimes it's not through my own fault either, right? God's in control. God's providence is in control of my life. So if something that's not my fault happens and I get dropped in the path of temptation, I remember, you know, my dad, I've told this kind of story many times. My dad was an attorney. He used to have to travel out of town for work all the time. He'd be with other lawyers that didn't share his Christian faith. More than once, he'd find himself in a cab, and one of the other lawyers in the cab would tell the cab driver to start heading them like someplace that nobody should be going, like the gentleman's club.
1: Uh-oh.
2: And my father's literally being led into temptation, right? And at that moment, he would always say, stop the cab. I'm getting out. He would get out of the cab, get on the sidewalk, hail another cab, go back to the hotel, right? Wasn't his fault, but there he was being led into temptation. So why would God do that? Why would God allow that? Well, St. Thomas Aquinas thinks about this question, gives three reasons. So one of them is to strengthen us in the practice of virtue. You know, virtue is a habit. Habits can be strengthened through practice. You don't practice it, you know, no practice, no gain.
1: Yeah.
2: That he would lead us into temptation to strengthen the habits of virtue. Another one is the occasion of acquiring merit, which is something distinct from acquiring virtue. That is to say, give God opportunities to be pleased with us and reward us with more grace.
1: Okay.
2: Right. And attaboy.
1: Yeah.
2: Right, attaboy.
1: Yeah.
2: You ever arrange things so that your kids will have conspicuous successes that you can praise? You know, you hear, you know, psychologists and so forth will give parenting advice. Catch your kid doing something good and praise it. Don't just always criticize. You know, find them doing something good and praise them for doing the good, right? So God wants to give us opportunities where he can attaboy us, right? Hey, you made the right choice. But the third reason is a little bit more sinister, and that is sometimes God wants to give us the opportunity to learn from our mistakes, and or even to scourge us for our sins.
1: Mm-hmm.
2: And I'll pull another one out on my dad, who told me that when he was a little boy, toddler, he was at his aunt's house. She had a wood-burning stove, and it was really hot. And he started walking towards it with his fingers extended. And his mother and his aunt said, Louis, do not touch that wood-burning stove. You will get burned. Do not touch it. And he grinned at them like he knew better, and he kept on walking. And they kept saying, don't do it. You're going to regret it. You will get burned. And, of course, he touched the wood-burning stove. He got burned. They could have stopped him. Why didn't they stop him? Two reasons. One, they wanted him to learn about wood-burning stoves. Two, they wanted him to learn to listen to his mother and his aunt.
1: Absolutely. I will share with you a similar story from when we lived in Minnesota. And there was one year when our son, who was, I think, 4 at the time, he wanted to go outside. There was a blizzard, literally a blizzard.

0: blizzard happening that day, and we said, you've got to put, first of all, you've got to put on your coat before you go out with your daddy. I'm not going to wear my coat. I'm not going to wear my coat. Okay. Well, it took about 3 seconds for
1: about
0: him to
1: 3 seconds, yep.
0: I'm coming back in and getting that coat right now. Let's go to the phones at 833-288-EWTN. Here is Angela, first-time caller from Kansas City, listening on the Great Catholic Radio Network. Hello, Angela. What's on your mind today?
2: Hi. Yeah, I was wanting to discuss Polycarp and the Quarter Decumenarian. Are you familiar with this?
1: I have read these documents. It's been quite a long time.
2: Okay. So basically, Polycarp, who had apostolic succession from the Apostle John, he maintained that the Passover should be observed on the 14th day of Nisan.
1: That's right. That's right.
2: And that there was a dispute with him and the other bishops about the observance of this day, and they just wanted to keep it always on a Sunday.
1: That's right.
2: And so how do you reconcile one branch of apostolic succession from another and decide, okay, this is the path we're going to go down?
1: Yeah, sure. Yeah, that's a great question. So I had forgotten that Polycarp supported the Quarter Decimian position, that is that Passover has to be celebrated. I mean, Easter has to be celebrated on the 14th and Nisan. I've read the letters of Polycarp about him, and I know about that controversy. I had forgotten where Polycarp was in the story. So I know the controversy you're speaking about very well, and it was one of the biggest of the second century church, right? This decision about the dating of Easter. And the disputants were basically the Eastern Church and the Pope, right? And the Pope held for the Sunday dating, and the Quarter Decimians held for the Nisan. And it got so heated that the Pope threatened to excommunicate the Eastern Churches over it because they wouldn't get on the same page with him. That fact alone is highly interesting from an ecclesiological point of view, because where did the Bishop of Rome get off thinking that he had the authority to actually break fellowship, separate from, excommunicate, like, the whole eastern half of the church? He did not do it, in fact, and cooler heads prevailed. But that's an extraordinary claim of authority, or I should say a claim of extraordinary authority, right? And there are other similar events in the second century where the popes were making claims that clearly exceeded their own jurisdiction of the city of Rome. They're very interesting ecclesiologically. And so this is not the only question. There are other questions like this. Another big one that split the church, again, Rome against some of the Eastern churches, was if someone commits a grave sin after baptism, how many times should they be allowed to repent and come back into fellowship with the church and the sacraments? And there was a major faction that held to what was called the doctrine of second repentance, that held you only get one do-over. One grave sin after baptism, you can be forgiven. After that, you're kicked out. And again, the Pope disagreed. Pope said, no, there's no limit on the number of times that a person can repent. And that's another really big controversy in second century Christianity, the controversy over the second repentance. And so second century theologians asked the very question that you're asking. Like, when apostolic authorities differ with one another over the interpretation of the faith, how do you adjudicate? Now, here's what none of them said. Oh, the Bible alone. Oh, the Bible obviously solves this dispute. Nobody suggested that. One of the reasons was there wasn't even a determined canon of the Bible at this time. All right? And so the sort of the Protestant hypothesis was off the table. And they all presumed the legitimacy of apostolic authority. So what they settled on, stated a little bit later in the century by Irenaeus of Lyon, was if someone wants to be sure they're on the right page, it's necessary that they agree with the doctrine held by the Church of Rome because of the eminence of the apostles that are associated with her founding, namely Peter and Paul. And that Rome becomes the standard of orthodoxy.

0: orthodoxy when there's dispute about the deposit of faith. And within the Eastern part of the church, even when Eastern bishops resisted the Pope's claim to universal jurisdiction, which many Eastern bishops still continue to resist, they didn't dispute that Rome was the final court of appeal, which is different. I mean, one's an executive authority and one is a judicial authority.
1: Sure.
0: But they didn't dispute that Rome is the final court of appeal because of the Petrine office, right?
1: Okay.
0: That there would be disagreement shouldn't surprise us, because the apostles themselves disagreed. I mean, there's evidence of that in the New Testament.
1: Mm-hmm. Is that helpful for you, Angela?
2: A little bit, yeah.
1: Okay. Appreciate your call. And it is called Communion here on EWTN. If you're new to the network, I'm very proud to report that we bring you the Holy Sacrifice of the Mass from Our Lady of the Angels Chapel here on the EWTN campus. We bring that to you every morning at 8 a.m. Eastern on EWTN radio and television. So be sure to tune in. Let's go now to Tom in Houston, listening on... Oh, no, you know what, actually? Let us go to Chris. Chris is in Irvine, California, listening on the EWTN app. Hey there, Chris, what's on your mind today?
3: Hey, I would like to ask Dr. Andrews, if a body is exhumed and it is incorrupt, does that mean a miracle has taken place?
0: Yeah, so if the question is that a sufficient miracle to count towards the decree of canonization, I honestly don't know the answer to that question. I don't know if that counts as one of the miracles. My gut says no. My gut could be ridiculously wrong in this, right? And the reason why is that when the church is evaluating miracles for purposes of canonization, it's looking at what is something that could not have happened, you know, under any naturalistic hypothesis.
1: Mm-hmm.
0: And this is just my own personal intuition here, and again, somebody who knows more about this can certainly correct me. I wouldn't think that an incorrupt body would count, because it strikes me there could be any number of reasons why a body might not be corrupt. And of course, it's certainly not an indicator of sanctity. It's not an infallible indicator of sanctity, because plenty of canonized saints have just wasted away. Remember when they dug up Cardinal Newman, they couldn't even find a bone. I mean, he was just dirt.
1: Wow.
0: You know, and of course, he's a doctor of the church now. So, and it's certainly not true that, I mean, there are plenty of Egyptian mummies out there that are not canonized saints, or, you know, particularly reputed for their holiness, and we shouldn't regard those as miraculous either.
1: Chris, thanks so much for your call today from Irvine. Now we're going to go to Tom in Houston, listening on the Great Guadalupe Radio, AM 1430. Hey there, Tom, what's on your mind today?
4: I'll be brief. Let me create the scenario. A man recently became Catholic, married to a Hindu, but we're going to bring our children up Catholic. But we're not going to have any children baptized until he or she makes a decision on his or her own. I find that odd. What? I guess the question would be, what does a practicing Catholic have to commit to having baptism at a very early age?
0: Yeah, so, I mean, the church's counsel here is to bring children for baptism as soon as possible. And the, you know, I'm going to wait until they can decide for themselves mentality is kind of an invitation to indifferentism, you know, a little bit. I mean, like, you know, here are two religions. Why don't you pick between one? I mean, I can understand from a family point of view that could be, you know, there could be a lot of serious challenges in trying to bring somebody up when you have a mixed marriage, and why people want to put off that tension and those decisions. You know, the mind of the church is that the children of Catholic parents should be admitted to baptism so that they can grow up with the care and nurture of the church, right? I mean, if you don't do that, then you deprive them of the grace of the sacrament and the benefits of belonging to the Christian community, and then you expect them to make a grace-filled and informed moral choice about their religious identity when you've told them that they're free to decide and it doesn't make a difference? Like, I'm good either way, son. You want to be Hindu? Fine by me. You want to be a Catholic? Fine by me. Well, what does that tell them about the relative value of the traditions? And, I mean, the Catholic Church has a high regard for Hindus. I mean, don't get me

0: wrong. I mean, I'm a Catholic, and I've read the Gita, and I've read the Mahabharata, and portions of it. I mean, I've read many of the Vedas and the Upanishads, and I've read modern Indian philosophers, and I think there's a great deal of value there. And I've got a lot of Hindu friends that I think are fine people, and some of them better than me. I mean, let's not take anything away from Hindu religion, thought, practice, or the virtues of Hindus, right? But, you know, the Catholic Church is not indifferent. I mean, it says, that's good, but the Catholic faith is what God revealed, right? And so if I'm Catholic, that's where I'm going to land.
1: Sure. Appreciate your call, Tom. Hope that's helpful for you, and we're glad that you're listening to us in Houston. Call to Communion here on EWTN. Just got a text from Jim. Jim says, the Holy Orthodox Catholic Church was already established, so what in the mind and heart of the Bishop of Rome gave him the rightful authority to declare himself the Pope as the voice of Christ on earth? And why put so much emphasis on Mary being our source of help, focusing on her assistance for spiritual guidance and protection almost as often or more than Jesus Christ?
0: Yeah, thanks. I appreciate it. So the Orthodox theologians who have recognized that Rome is the Petrine See and therefore is at least the final court of appeal in matters of intra-ecclesial dispute, would answer that Rome's claim to primacy is an apostolic one that is founded in Christ's commission to St. Peter to be the rock foundation of the Church's unity. So that's not something that even, as you put it, the Holy Orthodox Church disputes, to suggest that, you know, the Petrine office is somehow an innovation. It's not an innovation, right? Now, what the Orthodox dispute is the extent of that primacy's authority. And you know, your question, where does the Pope get off? Well, he gets off by on his awareness that he occupies the office of St. Peter, something the Orthodox don't dispute, in virtue of which Christ said that he had the keys to the kingdom of heaven, and what he bound on earth was bound in heaven. So, you know, it's not a question of antiquity. It is a question of interpretation, but it's not a question of antiquity.
1: Okay. Now, what about Mary?
0: Oh, yeah, put a lot of emphasis on Mary. Yeah, sure. Well, I mean, if you're going to contrast us with the Orthodox, I mean, they put a lot of emphasis on Mary.
1: They have
0: different theological notes. I mean, they're really big on promoting Mary as the Theotokos, the Mother of God, but they hold her in high veneration, and she's celebrated in art, prayer, and liturgy all the time, and in ways that is very consonant with the Catholic faith. But the Catholic faith, the reason why Catholics and Orthodox alike would honor the Blessed Virgin or any of the saints is, first of all, our consciousness that in the saints, the work of redemption has been fulfilled. They've come to perfection, and so they are for us icons and models of holiness and channels of grace, right? St. Paul says that I fill up in my own flesh what's lacking in the sufferings of Christ for the sake of his body, the Church. And that we the saints have become Christ's co-laborers, as if God were making his appeal through us. That the sort of radically Christocentric Protestant view distorts the means of redemption by making us less aware of the way in which our fellowship with the body of Christ is itself one of the means of grace, right? That we come to salvation just means growing in charity, the love of God and neighbor. And so what you want to do, if you're from the divine side of things, is set up a system that actively encourages prayer and reliance of the members upon the other members, right? Because then the practices of prayer are exemplifying and habit-forming the very tendencies of soul that you're trying to cultivate, right? Which is an awareness of our interdependence upon one another as members of the body of Christ, and that interdependence is manifested as charity.
1: Jim, thanks so much for your text today here on the program. I think we have time for one more phone call. This came to us overnight on the EWTN listener comment line.
2: Hi, guys. This is Tim from Iowa, and love your show. I have a question for Dr. Anders. Dr. Anders, I'm assuming that Christ's atonement for our sins, as it's understood today, has evolved a little bit over time. And so my question is, what are some of the early seeds of that eventually grew and developed into the current understanding of Christ's atonement for our sins? And then also, I would imagine those would be in Scripture. And then also, when did the current viewpoint of Christ's atonement start to really develop into something resembling what we understand today?
0: Yeah, thanks. So there isn't just one doctrine of the atonement in Catholic tradition, but what predominates is the idea of Christ's death as a sacrifice. And J.N.D. Kelly, the great historian of doctrine, he's a Protestant Anglican, wrote that the doctrine of the means of grace developed more quickly and more explicitly than the doctrine of grace. The doctrine of the means of grace was ahead of the doctrine of grace in its historical development.
1: Okay.
0: And so you find more reflection on, say, the Mass and the sacraments than you do on theories of the atonement. And I think that's relevant to your question, because what gets highlighted in the development of liturgy is, of course, the understanding of the sacrificial nature of the Eucharist. So I think that the development of the explicit doctrine about Christ's sacrifice is not unrelated to the development of the liturgy, right, which predates it, in particular highlighting the sacrificial nature of the Mass. But as to your question, when does it start getting rendered explicitly in dogmatics? Anselm of Canterbury, who is sometimes classed as the first scholastic theologian, or one of the first scholastics, wrote a famous book called Cur Deus Homo, Why God Became a Man, that I personally think is okay. It's not my favorite work on the atonement. It has some notes that are clearly situated within his own historical feudal context that I don't particularly appreciate. But he is the one that casts the doctrine of the atonement in the sort of transactional terms that would come to predominate in the tradition. And then it develops from there. So you're going to find it more explicitly in St. Thomas Aquinas and the Council of Trent. But as I suggest, I think it's already... it's implicit in the doctrine of the Mass, which is, in fact, more explicit. There is scriptural antecedents, of course. St. Paul's language in the Book of Romans, chapter 3, that Christ died as a sacrifice of atonement. First John refers to Christ's death as a propitiation. The Book of Hebrews, of course, the entire Book of Hebrews presupposes that Christ's death has sacrificial warrant, sacrificial merit. But there are other metaphors as well. So the one that predominates in Christian antiquity is the idea of Christ's death as a conquest and defeat of the devil, that Christ descends to the dead and beats the snot out of Satan and then rises victoriously.
1: Dr. David Andrews, thank you, my friend.
0: Thanks, Tom.
1: 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On behalf of our great team, I'm Tom Price along with Dr. David Andrews. Thanks for joining us. We'll see you next time here on EWTN's Call to Communion. 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
5: Welcome to Catholic Blitz. Father Virgilio, you're in the hot seat today. Oh, you ready?
6: Yes, I am.
5: Okay, here's your question. What is sola scriptura? You have 1 minute to answer. Go.
6: Sola scriptura, it's Latin for scripture alone. This was a phrase first come up by Martin Luther, who founded the Lutheran Church in the 16th century and started the Reformation. Basically, it's a belief that all you need is sacred scripture as the rule of authority. The Council of Trent solemnly defined that we believe that revelation comes to us through both sacred scripture and sacred tradition. So we're not sola scriptura, nor are we sola traditio. We are both sacred scripture and sacred tradition. And the source of both of these, obviously, is Almighty God Himself. So just as God revealed himself in sacred scripture to the inspired authors, he entrusted that revealed word, the written word, to Holy Mother Church. And so the church is not in competition with the Bible, but the Bible was entrusted to the church, and the church makes sure that both sacred scripture and sacred tradition are intact.
5: You beat the clock. Great.
6: Thank you.
5: See you next time on Catholic Blitz.
7: But some will say, you have faith and I have works. Show me your faith apart from your works, and I, by my works, will show you my faith. You believe that God is one. You do well. Even the demons believe and shudder. Do you want to be shown, you foolish fellow, that faith apart from works is barren? James chapter 2, verses 18 through 20.

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1: The most glorious work of all, to praise God in his kingdom.
0: Moved by the Spirit.
1: One who lives in love lives in God. And God lives in him.
0: What a wonderful thing is our church. This whole network is built on trust. The essence of evangelization is to tell everybody Jesus loves you. We are all called to be great saints. Don't miss the opportunity. Well, welcome, and we just have wonderful, wonderful family here tonight from everywhere. And I know you're wondering, where did these two come from? Well, since I went to Colombia in South America, I never really had a devotion to anybody. You know, I liked all the saints. I suppose my one devotion was Jesus and Mary. But I never had a saint devotion or devotion to any part of our Lord's life. And so when we went to Colombia, in South America, and all of South America, we took us about 3-4 weeks to do that. We went to every country. This is about 3 years ago. And we talked to nuncios and bishops and cardinals and told them that EWTN was coming into South America. And we hoped they would help us, and we had hoped that they would begin to make programs in their own dialect, in their own language. We didn't come in to Americanize South America. And so we were invited to Colombia. And the priest that hosted us there gave us a wonderful tour, and he said, would you like to see the church dedicated to the child Jesus? And I said, oh yeah. Well, I walked in, and in this church was huge, and thank you. This is a mustache cup, but I don't have a mustache.

It's to keep the ice away from my nose. Anyway, when I walked in the middle of this huge church was a huge courtyard. In fact, about 2,000 people stood there, and we had mass standing in that courtyard. Well, I got inside in this courtyard, and in the corner, I saw a bust of a priest. And I thought, I wonder who he is. And I walked over there, and to my shock and surprise, it said Father John Rizzo, and I couldn't believe it, because my father's name was John Rizzo, and I thought, my golly, there's one good John Rizzo in this world. I couldn't believe there was one good one, you know. But he was good. And I don't know if you heard the bishop from Peru this morning, but he was talking about the simplicity of becoming holy. Not a big deal, you know. All you need to do is the will of God. That shouldn't be hard. We know God knows better than we do. But anyway, this was a very, very simple priest. And so I said, Father, tell me about him. He said, well, he came from Italy. And I thought, oh, I must be right, you know. And I thought he was going to say he's Calabrese, because my father was Calabrese. And I didn't ask any more questions. And he said he came over. There were no churches and just little places, and mostly were outside. And so he had great devotion to the child Jesus, this particular one. And he didn't know what to do. So he put two tables out. He had the child Jesus on one, and he said Mass on the other. And in the middle of his sermon, he would talk to the child Jesus. He's a simple man. And one day he said, Divino Niño, you see these people? They're hungry. They have no one to feed them. Now, if you don't feed them, they're going to kill me and smash you. I mean, that was putting it bluntly, don't you think? And all of a sudden, out of nowhere, came carts of food, every kind of vegetable. And well, they were amazed. They went crazy. And so the next week, even more came, and more food came. So now, after all of that, the people start bringing in the sick, and people on stretchers, and kind of make up wheelchairs, and oh, he got scared, you know. He's looking at all these people, and they're looking at him like, do something. But he's desperate. So he looks at the child Jesus again, and he says, Divino Niño, you see all these people there? They're sick. They have no money for doctors. You have to heal them. If you don't, they're going to kill me and smash you. I guess he felt if it worked once, it ought to work again, you know? And one man way out in the corner hadn't walked for years and years. He jumped up. He stopped walking. Everybody was screaming, and the deaf heard, and the blind could see. They went crazy. And every Sunday, more would come. So he went to his superior, and he said, I would like to build a church. And he said, with what? He said, the people will build it. They don't have money, but they have talent. Well, as long as it doesn't cost anything. And so he talked to all the people, and they came forth, and they got rocks and bricks and built a very beautiful church. Well, I went to see. His father said to me, do you want to go up and see the original statue? I said, oh, yeah. You know, I could had a few words to say to him myself. And I remember I was worried about the network.
debts were, you know, increasing, and so I thought, well, I'll talk to him about that. So we went up the steps in back of the big basilica, and there he was, way up, about 15 feet, and just about that big, and covered, so, you know. So I was just standing there looking at him, and all of a sudden, he became real. And he turned towards me. My heart was beating 100 miles an hour, because I didn't expect it. And he looked at me with the most awesome eyes you ever want to see. And he said to me, this little fella here, build me a temple, and I will help those who help you. Well, I started to cry, and my sisters came out. There were two of them, and they said, what's the matter? I said, oh, nothing, nothing. But I knew I had to do something. And we were hard up at the network, let alone build a temple. And I didn't know what the word temple meant, because I never heard a Catholic church called temple. Then when we went to Italy a couple of months later, I saw in the big basilica of St. Peter's, it said, this temple. I thought, wow, I hope you're not asking for something this big. I thought, oh, wait. Anyway, I forgot where I was. Oh, well, it doesn't matter. Yeah. Anyway, I knew what he meant. So I came home, I told the sisters. And they said, well, what do we do now? I said, well, you look for land. If you want the temple, you got to have land. We worked about 4 or 5 months, I guess. We looked everywhere. Just about ready to give up. I didn't know where else to look. And this real estate agent said to me, I have one more place. We went there, and I got out of the car, crutches and all, and I knew that was the place. I knew it was the place because it had a presence of God about it that I never felt anywhere. And one of the sisters was with me, and she was going down to the river. The river surrounds it. It's like a peninsula. And she found on the ground a rock, and it had a cross on it. I said, well, this is it. And so now I have great devotion, unbelievable devotion, to the child Jesus. That same trip, you don't mind me telling, sharing this with you, do you? Since you don't know what you came for, neither do I. It won't matter, will it? Well, we went to Peru. I hope I don't get him all wet here. Come on, baby, you won't mind. Come on. There you go. Okay. And we were there, and I was invited to give a talk to a couple hundred people. Turned out to be 17,000 people. And I never saw that many people. The marvelous thing is they had walked all night to get there. So I gave them a talk. The three of us were almost crushed to death because they keep pressing in on you, you know, and their enthusiasm to touch your head, anything. And it was so tight that one of our sisters had a toothpaste in her purse, and it squashed. I mean, it was everywhere. And the two sisters were frightened, you know, because with crutches, you don't know who you're going to trip or who's going to trip you. And they kept saying, oh, my God, we're going to die. And they start renewing their vows, you know. Oh, my God, I'm hardly sorry for that. I said, well, you two shut up. We're not dying. Anyway, the most beautiful thing, I got up and I gave a talk, and they translated for me. And

The people were so poor, wanted to give me something. And they didn't look like this. Sister Gabriel made this little suit for him. And this is the child Jesus they gave me, and the chair. And if you see him, isn't he cute? The sad thing about this statue is, I take off your little boot, okay? I better not lose it. He's looking at his foot, and it's got a nail in it. And he's looking at it, knowing what's going to happen, and probably stepped on it, and it's got a little bit of blood here, and it gone down his leg here. See, can y'all see that? Can y'all see that? And his hair was kind of matted, but Sister fixed him up. Well, you're not looking too hot now, baby. No, you're not. But I love you. He's got a very kind of pitiful look on his face because he knows what's coming. It's the only statue I ever saw like this. You know, most statues look real pretty and nice. But this one, well, he's different. I got to put your little booty on. I don't know if I'm going to do it right, but we'll try. Okay, there we go. Now I'll push it aside and you can look at it. How's that, huh? Now, just pray I don't drop him. He would not be happy over that. There we go. You okay? There we are. So that's what happened. And that's where I got my devotion to the child Jesus. And I just, before you go to bed tonight, say something to him. You know, we're always after the adult Jesus. Well, I am too. This ring says Jesus in between. But I think there are parts of our Lord's life that somebody somewhere in the world has worship and love and devotion to, some part of our Lord's life you never thought of. Like his teaching life, his life in Bethlehem, his life of going around with the apostles who never understood what he's talking about. All you teachers ought to feel good about that, you know. Some of your students never catch on. You just pass them on to the next grade, and they don't catch on. And by the time they graduate, they can't even read. But Jesus had that same problem. You might have devotion to that part of his life. You might have devotion to the time he was alone up on the mountain praying. He had to get up very early, quietly, because the apostles were always there. And he wanted so much to be alone with his Father. And so people all over the world have very special devotions. And I'm going to promote, to the best of my ability, the devotion to this one. Because I think this one is what we need today. Once we have love for him at 6, 7 years old, and once we know that he knew what was coming, then maybe our whole attitude will change. And we'll begin to appreciate what God has done for us by coming as a child, as a baby, in a crib. So I promised you tonight that we would continue our 7 gifts. And I'm not going to forget that. I would put this down here, but he's taken up the whole room here. And I'm sure he doesn't mind. It's the first time he's been on. That's cute, don't you think? I think he is. Considering I've never had a devotion to anybody, I love the Lord. He chose me to be spouse. And I'm grateful for that. I've enjoyed my vocation, and I hope I will till the Lord calls. But this little one here, he's the one we got to know, all of us. Because we're not afraid of a child. Those of you that are so many committed so many sins, you can't even count them.

go to him. You can't be afraid of him. He's a little one. And he's the child who will lead us. And then when you think he was in the Eucharist, he is in the Eucharist. Body, blood, soul, divinity. You know, it's one thing to be a child when you can run and people see you run and you can hug somebody. But in the Eucharist, he hides his glory, his majesty with such beauty. So we and he can become one. Well, that kind of humility we had cannot explain. We just can't, you know. We just have to accept it, because we cannot explain the awesome mercy of God. So having said all that and having excited your curiosity for next Tuesday night, I hope that next Tuesday will be our largest audience. I must tell you, the power of a child. That's why I want this little kid up there, see? He's not much taller than the baby Jesus, child Jesus. Such a humiliating thing if all the great leaders of society that made such a mess of the world would be led by one like him. Wouldn't that just knock him down, huh? We're all going nuts trying to figure out how we can change the world. It's just like God to say, well, let me show you a few things. And a little child shall lead them. Well, I got you in, buddy. You got to do some work now. So now we're talking about the spirit of understanding. I promised you that, and I didn't want to go back on my promise. There are seven gifts, as you know, and that's always and also in 11th chapter of Isaiah. And the first, of course, is the fear of the Lord. I have to love God in such a way I don't want to hurt him. That's what fear of the Lord is. Then there's piety. I have to know God as my Father. And then there is that great gift of fortitude. I got to have courage, guts, no matter what happens to me. I must see the will of God. Then comes counsel. Oh, we need counsel, huh? How do you discern the difference between the Holy Spirit, the human spirit, and the evil spirit? That is tough. Because the world tells you one thing, and God says the opposite. If you don't read the Bible and you don't listen to the church, you're in trouble. Why? Because you don't know the truth. And if you don't know the truth, how are you going to choose? But it's a shame to face truth the first time in your life at that. We got to face truth our whole life. And if we don't, then what are we going to do? Huh? Some of you listening to me tonight haven't been to confession in years. Years. You say, well, I'm healthy. I got time. You're a loony toony. People die in their sleep. In accidents. You can't say that. You know not the time or the day or the hour. You can't say you got time. That's a stupid answer. So you got to go to confession. Some of you are in hospitals and you're listening to me tonight hoping to get courage, and I hope it gave you some. But you gotta face the truth. You're on your way out, sweetheart. The doctor already told you. There's no more I can do for you. How much time? Well, a couple of weeks. Ooh, that ought to make your blood curdle. Or do something. And you're sitting there or laying there telling me you got time? You got to get right with God. That's the truth, that's all. It shouldn't scare you. Truth should never scare you. This guy down here should scare you.

So, yeah, I had the gift of knowledge a couple of weeks ago. Now we have the gift of understanding. The Lord gave me this book in 1970-something or other. Well, they didn't put it down, but it was in the 70s. If you want one, I'll send you one. It is not a free. You thought I was going to say it's free. I don't even know what it's worth. Got a lot of stuff in it. But I don't know, $2, something like that. Now, what does the gift of understanding do? Did you ever read the scriptures? And then you put it down, you forgot about it, and you had a hard day, maybe a desperate day, a tragic day. And you're desperate and you just don't know what to do. And all of a sudden, a passage of scripture comes to your mind. Like, fear not. I will be with you always. And then somehow, you don't know how, but somehow the tragedy is still there, the heartache is still there, but it feels lighter. That is the gift of understanding. Not only did you read scripture maybe months ago, but suddenly it became alive. Suddenly, grace to change came with it. That's a special gift from the Holy Spirit. You didn't do a thing. You're over there moping, crying, whatever. And all of a sudden, this comes to you, and your heart is lighter, and you're able to have the strength to bear whatever it is. That's the gift of understanding. It gives you light to penetrate the mystery. We all believe in the Trinity. We all believe in the Immaculate Conception. We believe all these things, or we should. If we're Catholic, you should. We can't explain them. The greatest of theologians try to explain them, but we still don't quite understand how God was always. My mother had a problem with that. Oh, golly, she'd say to me, "Where did God come from?" I said, "He never came from anything or anyone. He always was." "How could he always was?" I said, "Well, he always was and always will be. I know that, but where did he come from?" "Nobody knows." "Then how do you know?" I said, "I didn't say I knew. I'm just saying that God was always, he's never a moment that there was not God." "Yeah." I said, "Yeah. But where did he come from?" I said, "Oh." "Why don't we change the subject, Mom? You know, there are other things we can think about." But see, that's a mystery. Why is it a mystery? Because there was a time I was not. There was a time you were not. 100 years ago, I was not. Except in the mind of God. And neither were you. 100 years from now, this entire studio will be wiped out. Boom. And there'll be other people's. Maybe 100 years, we won't even have a studio. Who knows? But see, that's the circle of life. Because we have another home. Because God thought of me and you before time began. I can't imagine that, you know. It's hard for me. Before there was a blade of grass, before there was an atom, God knew me and he knew you. And he decided on April 20th, 1923, I would be in your midst. My grandma

But when I was born, I looked like I was 5 months old. Fat. Red cheek. And lots of hair. Now that part of me, except for the fat, is gone.

I would be speaking to you. And you would be here listening. That kind of God loves me. That he loves you. And he became this little, you know, just a little guy. Small. With all that intelligence. It's awesome. You don't understand all those things. We have to accept him because, you know, my grandmother never believed anyone could ever go to the moon. In fact, she didn't believe in television. I entered 1944, that's many moons away, and I said to her one day, Grandma, you know, they got something called television. She said, what's that? And I said, well, you go in any bar, they have prize fights. My grandma looked at me and said, how do you know? I said, well, I didn't go any bar. I'm just telling you what I read. And she said, where do they have prize fight in the bar? I said, no, Grandma, they have it on a screen. Well, where are they? I said, well, they're miles away. Oh, that's poppycock. I don't believe that. Well, if I would have told her, Grandma, a man landed on the moon, she would have thought it was Nevada somewhere. Well, she wouldn't know because she would not comprehend the technology we have today that could put a man on the moon and we can see him walk very slowly and see that we don't understand. Our minds are too small. That's what happened to St. Augustine, you know, the great doctor of the church. He's a great sinner, too. All you ought to get courage from St. Augustine. He did things you never thought of doing. I think. But anyway, he's walking down the ocean, sand there, and he saw this little boy. And he had a little hole in the sand. He had a little seashell. And he'd run to the ocean. He'd come with that water. He'd put it in his hole. Then he'd run back to the ocean and get some more water. And he put it in that hole. And Augustine looked at him a long time. He went up to him and said, son, what are you trying to do? He said, I'm trying to put that ocean in this hole. Oh, he laughed and he says, you can't do that. And the child looked at him and said, neither can you understand the Trinity. It was a hole, a small hole. And we're always trying to put the ocean in a hole and our faith is shattered. Because we can't grasp, we don't believe. Huh? And that's what the gift of understanding does for you. It makes you penetrate the mysteries even though your mind is small and puny. And you say, well, I have an IQ of 280. What does that prove? That you have an IQ of 280, that's all. I've always felt sorry for geniuses, probably because I wasn't one. But they never seem to have any fun. You know, they're so smart sometimes that they just have to know everything and they get bored. But see, we can never be bored with God because this gift of understanding allows me through faith to grasp what I do not comprehend with a surety. Nobody will ever tell me, they may tell me, but that Jesus is not in the Eucharist, that he's a symbol, that he's just that. No, no, no, no, no, no. He's there. If you walk into any church to the Blessed Sacrament Exposed, or even in the tabernacle, you could say, hello, Jesus. I just came for a visit. And he would say, welcome. I've been waiting for you.

0: Wouldn't it be awesome? But what does that? What makes you so sure? The gift of understanding. You're sure. If somebody were to say to me now, where is Jesus? I'd say right here. Why? Because he said, where there are two gathered in my name, I'm in their midst. Well, Lord, we got more than two here. So he's here. And I think he's pleased. I hope he likes his portrayal of him. This is the one from Colombia. This is the one from Peru. But it all attracts different people and different things. But that's a light also of the gift of understanding. I feel sorry for St. Anthony. You never think of him unless you lose something. Did you know he was a great theologian? And he performed 13 miracles a day. A day. But what did we think of? Oh, I lost my purse. St. Anthony, please help me. I lost my purse. Do we know how awesome he preached? And one time he went to a village and nobody would pay attention to him. This crazy man is here again. You know what he did? He didn't get angry like I would. He went to the seashore and he said, Brother Fish, come. I wish to speak to thee about your Creator. And all of a sudden, the ocean began to move. And little fish came in the front and the sizes got bigger, bigger, and the whales way in the back. And they were in a straight line listening to St. Anthony. And he spoke to them, and all of a sudden, those villagers were scared stiff. Good for them. They came very slowly, and they were amazed. And they were all quiet, and suddenly St. Anthony said, well, now, you have heard the word of your Creator. Go now. And they all nodded. Can you imagine all these big fish and little fish and tiny fish? Nodding, and they disappear. Wow. How you like that? Well, see that? He's more than a finder of something. I feel sorry for St. Joseph, because he always has a lily in his hand. He was not a florist. I know it's symbolic of his purity, but he's always looked so old. What are we trying to prove? I think St. Joseph was a very young man. We're trying to prove, oh, Mary was safe with him. I've seen some old men I wouldn't want to be around. No, he was a very young man who had made his commitment to God. He was worthy of being spouse of the most holy woman. And worthy, as far as our human nature goes, chosen by God before time began to be the foster father of Jesus. One of my sisters said this morning that sometimes you see St. Joseph, our sweet mother is on the donkey and St. Joseph is by her side. It looks like they ought to switch places, you know, because he's so old. St. Joseph was a vibrant, wonderful young man who had the strength and the courage to defend and provide for the two holiest persons in the whole wide world. I feel sorry for our Holy Father Francis, too. When you see a statue of St. Francis, what do you see? A dog? A wolf? A pigeon? He was not a vet. You see, he was a holy man, so holy that our dear Lord imprinted his own wounds on his hands, his feet, his side. He was a simple man, but so holy that people were healed just looking at him. Let's not make our saints look silly. Let's make our saints what they really were, men and women of God, with zeal, with all these seven gifts, with great holiness and great union with God. They were men and women like you, who had struggles and disappointments, and many heartaches, but they never lost sight of God. Never. And they persevered. And they were heroic at times, and you have to be heroic at times. You all have, at some point, had to be heroic. Today you have to be heroic to be a good Catholic, because you got so much coming at you. So, I got off course, but that's okay. We have a call. Hello?
1: Hi, Mother. This is Bill from Michigan. It's a pleasure to talk to you.
0: What's your question, dear?
1: I was raised a Protestant, and through my teenage years and young adult years have been attracted to the Catholic Church, which has led me to read the Catechism and some books on the Eucharist as well.
0: Yeah.
1: And I was just wondering, what advice, speaking of understanding and the gift of understanding, what advice do you have on how to approach some of the issues that as a Protestant I was not taught, such as communion with the saints, devotion to the Blessed Mother, and so forth?
0: Mm-hmm. Well, I think the approach to Our Lady is the Bible. The first chapter of Genesis. I will put enmity between thee and the woman, not Eve. She already made a big mistake. I will put enmity between thee, the enemy, Satan, and the woman. The Lord gave me a book called The Promised Woman, and if you like it, write to me and I'll send it to you. And if you notice, our Lord used that word woman a couple times. In the last part of his life, woman, behold thy son. Son, behold thy mother. John was not his son. Mary was his mother. But he called her woman. He was trying to tell us something. This is the woman that's in Genesis. The woman that's in the book of Revelations. See, she's all over the scripture. And on a simple level, you know, as a woman, I have such admiration for Our Lady, because she never once offended God. Never once. I think that's awesome. Awesome. And the scripture says something that sometimes we don't catch. It says, she stood at the foot of the cross. She didn't faint, she didn't yell and scream, she didn't do anything, but stood with Jesus at the foot of the cross. Only the woman could do that. The woman. See? And when our dear Lord said, the one who does the will of my Father is my mother. brother and sister. The woman. And when our dear Lord was supposedly missing, and he was for 3 days, at the wedding of Cana. Did you ever wonder why at the wedding of Cana? Our Lady says to our Lord, they have no wine. And our Lord says, what is that to thee and me? My time has not yet come. What was he really saying? That was not a rebuke. What he was really saying, I cannot perform this miracle unless you, who said yes to my conception, my incarnation, begin my ministry. That's what he was saying to her. Why? Because of the result of what happened. What would you do if you asked your son to do something and he said, what's that to you and me? You know what you'd have done? You'd have walked away. But the woman who never said no to God knew exactly what he said. Her fiat, be it done to me according to thy will, the Son of God came down. He was not going to start because that first miracle started everything. What is it you and me, Mother? Why are you asking me, Mother? You must begin. You are the fiat again that must begin my public life. What does she say? She says, do. She looks at these servants, says, do whatever he tells you. That's not an answer for a woman that was rebuked. She wasn't rebuked. She began her second fiat. Do whatever he tells you. And there came 30-gallon jars of water turned into wine. Oh, you can't imagine such a moment. So great was it that the steward said to the bridegroom, you know, everybody puts the good wine out first, and then when they're all drunk, he didn't say it that way, but that's what he meant. I have my own rendition of scripture. He said, then they put out the bad wine. I mean, who knows what you're drinking by that time? He said, but you have put out the good wine last. Our Lady is that good wine who told us a secret of holiness and the secret of the gift of understanding. Do whatever he tells you. Wow. The woman. You're safe having love for Our Lady. You're safe having devotion to Our Lady, because she can only do one thing: lead you to Jesus. I hope some of you young teenagers that are, or young men that want to get married, talk to your girlfriend's mother. She'll tell you a lot of things, unless she's jealous. If she's jealous, I wouldn't talk to her. Why? Because she's going to tell you things that are not true. But a girl's mother or a boy's mother knows. And just on another simple level, don't you think Our Lady knows her son? So never be afraid to go to Mary. Can you explain her? Sometimes. Rather pray for those who don't understand. She'll take care. Well, I want to tell you, we're in the slump of summer. Now, we can say the slump of summer, or we can say summer slump.

In either case, guess what? The donations have gone down considerably for whatever reason. And so I need all of you that have more than you could spend. Because we're only halfway through the month and we have less than half of what we need. So please, be generous. I love you. God loves you a lot. We'll see you tomorrow night.

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1: Have you ever heard or been under the impression that science is the only way to know? What? The only way to know? Okay, then can you scientifically prove that? Huh? Because if you can't, we have a little dilemma. But let's not worry about the little ones. Let's talk about a big dilemma. God's existence. Today, many people don't believe in God's existence because modern science has proved he doesn't exist, or so they say. Huh? Well, for starters, it hasn't. To be precise, since precision is what science demands, it can't. I know, right? That's a bold claim. So let's get to the facts. What does science study? Well, the physical universe. In a word, matter. So for scientists to claim any knowledge of anything beyond what's in the material universe would be impossible. Or if science could account for everything that exists, that means nothing beyond the material universe exists. Love and justice exist. Do we know that? Yeah. Can we prove that scientifically? No, because they are immaterial. They don't exist in the material universe. Let's get more particular to the matter at hand, or not matter at hand. God, a being outside of the physical universe, an immaterial being. Does he exist? To say that science has disproved it is, well, not only impossible, but also not even scientific. If advocates of this position can't scientifically back up their claim, which they can't because science can't disprove what it can't study, then they are using a reasoning outside of the scientific method. Why all the confusion then? Because they are using scientific jargon to push a philosophic worldview, affirming precisely what they are denying, knowledge of things outside science. So science may know all, but only all that pertains to the material universe. When it comes to God's existence, an immaterial being, the debate must turn to a field that studies immaterial beings, metaphysics. Otherwise, there is no debate at all.

0: the year 450 AD. Nestorius, the patriarch of Constantinople, claims that there are two persons in Jesus Christ, one divine and one human. Nestorius also objects to calling Mary the Mother of God, or Theotokos, and renames her Mother of the Savior, or Christotokos. In 431 AD, the Emperor Theodosius II convenes the Council of Ephesus, which condemns Nestorius as a heretic. He is banished and dies in exile. 20 years later, at the Council of Chalcedon, Nestorianism is finally vanquished with the proclamation that Jesus is one divine person with both divine and human natures. Jesus is true God and true man, who was born, died, and resurrected. Therefore, Mary is indeed Theotokos, the Mother of God.
1: Gracie, we hear this a lot, that the very private decision whether or not to have an abortion is best left to a woman and her doctor. As a doctor, how do you reply?
2: Well, I would say that the advice or assistance of a physician to commit an act doesn't change the moral character of the act. An act that is intrinsically immoral cannot be made moral by the assistance of anybody. For example, would anyone actually believe that it's okay to drown a 3-day-old baby because the doctor recommended it?
1: Yeah, I'm reminding of a great quote. If the unborn is not a living human being, then no justification for abortion is necessary. But if the unborn is a living human being, then no justification is adequate.

All over the world, Filipinos are accepted, whether they be in Europe, whether they be in the United States or South America or any other countries that are like even Africa. There is this. And what is the message? I respect you. I respect you. And respect comes out of love because we see each other as children of God. And because we see each other as people who love one another, you find people in the streets, old people, greatly respected, little children without shoes, greatly respected, and respecting elderly people. What is the mystery of this country? Faith. The metaphysics of it, brothers and sisters, is I believe in God. I believe in the Blessed Mother. I believe in life, that all people are made by God in His image and likeness. And every one of us are children of God. We have a problem where life is quantitative. It's all about money. It's about the big house, the big car, the huge, huge, huge malls. But here, I love you. I respect you. Children are so loved in the Philippines. Elderly people are loved in the Philippines. Young people are also loved. But there is a temptation. We begin to think more and more that life is about money. There is not any suffering that the Filipino will not endure. I see it in the streets, in San Andres, Bukit, where our brothers are in Manila. I see it in the streets, hundreds and hundreds of children running up and down in the streets as though that it's their backyard. I find old people sleeping on their tricycles. I see old ladies carrying chickens in their hands, trying to sell them. I find people

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There it is, Philippines, so poor in many ways, and yet so full of love, and therefore rich in spirit. In the name of the Father, and of the Son, and of the Holy Spirit. Amen.

0: Hello, family, and welcome. We're Bob and Penny Lord, and we are so excited about the gift the Lord gives us to take you to Annecy, France, the land of St. Francis de Sales and St. Jane Francis de Chantal. Padre Pio used to tell us that the holiest people lived in the mountains. And as we look at the majesty, the beautiful gift that our Lord has given us here, we must believe that this is true because it is so conducive to holiness. We feel so close to heaven here.
1: You know, Mother Angelica often talks about awe and wonder. How awesome is the Lord in the Blessed Sacrament, in the Eucharist. And I have to say that as I am looking upon God's handiwork, part of his creation, I have to say, it is awesome.
0: Come back with us now to the 16th century, to the French Alps, to that part of France that joins Geneva, Switzerland. We go to the place where our hero, our powerful man in the church, was born.
1: In a time of heresy, and right in the midst of it, God raises up a man equal to the task. It's so affirming that our Lord never leaves us alone. When we think that everything is hopeless and that we are helpless, our Lord raises up one from our ranks, another one of us to fight the enemy.

0: This is the chateau where St. Francis de Sales was born. As you know, St. Francis de Sales is one of the powerful men in our church. He was the Bishop of Geneva. He is the doctor of our church. He was the founder of the Visitation Order.
1: As you can see from this beautiful chateau, where descendants of St. Francis de Sales live till today, that he came from a very comfortable background. For a matter of fact, St. Francis de Sales is of the House of Savoy, the Royal House of Savoy. At one time, the House of Savoy was the ruling class of France. So he was of royalty,
0: and yet there was a calling. And the Lord kept calling him more and more to the people. And at one given point, he traveled all over Europe preaching in defense of the Eucharist. He encouraged devotion to the Sacred Heart. And when he became the bishop, he devoted all his time to the people here in his diocese.
1: He was a brilliant man. At age 24,

0: He not only received a doctorate in civil law, but in canon law as well. It seems that whenever the church is threatened, our Lord raises up a saint or two, or brings about miracles. In this instance, he raised up two saints. Saint Francis de Sales was sent into this area, actually into the area closest to Geneva, to preach against the Calvinists. They had spread, Calvinism had spread, and it was just tearing apart the whole area.
1: It was at the point where, prior to his becoming bishop, the Bishop of Geneva had to live in Annecy in exile. He had to leave Geneva because of the strong Calvinist influence there. And so he came here to Annecy. And this is where St. Francis de Sales met the bishop and became the coadjutor of the bishop while he was still living here in Annecy. Once he became bishop, he went back to Geneva and served the people of the diocese. It's very interesting that he had such a charism. This man was so charismatic. His writings are so beautiful that Don Bosco, when he began his order, picked St. Francis de Sales to be his spiritual director from heaven and named the order after St. Francis de Sales, under his direction, called the Salesians.
0: What were his parents thinking about this new baby that was born here on August the 21st, 1567? Would he continue in the House of Savoy and taking care of the lands, his heritage? Or would Francis Bonaventure, that was his name, named after his saint, his patron saint, two Franciscans, would he follow in the Poverello's footsteps?
1: From his earliest childhood, he was singularly active and energetic. His mother kept his education in her own hands. He was remarkable in his childhood for obedience and truthfulness. He seems to have been eager to learn, and he loved books very much.
0: At the age of 8, Francis went to the College of Annecy. There he made his first communion in the Church of Saint Dominic. He also received confirmation at that time. 1 year later, he was given the tonsure. Francis had a great wish to consecrate himself to God, and he regarded this as the first outward step.
1: In his 14th year, Francis was sent to the University of Paris, which at that time, with its 54 colleges, was one of the great centers of learning. He was intended for the College of Nevers, as it was frequented by the sons of the noble families of Savoy. But Francis, fearing for his vocation in such surroundings, preferred to be allowed to go to the College of Clermont, which was under Jesuit direction and renowned for piety as well as for learning.
0: Here his heart was more and more set upon giving himself wholly to God. He vowed perpetual chastity and placed himself under the special protection of the Blessed Virgin. Nevertheless, he was not free from trials. About his 18th year, he was attacked by an agonizing temptation to despair. The love of God had always meant more than anything else to him, but he was now the prey of a horrible fear that he had lost God's grace and was doomed to hate God with the damned for all eternity.
1: This obsession pursued him day and night, and his health suffered visibly from the consequent mental anguish. Lord, he cried, if I'm ever to see thee in heaven, this at least grant me, that I may never curse nor blaspheme thy holy name. If I may not love thee in the other world, for in hell none praise thee, let me at least every instance of my brief existence here love thee as much as I can.
0: Thereafter, praying before a favorite statue of Our Lady and humbly saying the Memorare, all fear and despair suddenly left him, and a great peace filled his soul. This trial taught him early that he must understand and deal tenderly with the spiritual difficulties and temptations of others.
1: He was 24 years old when he took his final degree and became a doctor of law at Padua. He rejoined his family at the Chateau de Tully on the Lake of Annecy, where for 18 months his singular, attractive youth led outwardly, at least, the ordinary life of a young noble of his time. He then declined the dignity offered him of becoming a member of the Senate of Savoy, which was an unusual honor for so young a man.
0: Francis had so far only confided to his mother and some other friends and relatives his earnest desire of devoting his life to the service of God. He hadn't confided to his father, and a confrontation would soon become inevitable. His father was greatly upset by his son's refusal of the senatorship and his determination also not to marry. But none of these disappointments appeared to have prepared him for the blow of Francis' vocation.
1: The death of the provost of the chapter of Geneva suggested the possibility that Francis might be appointed to this post, and then in this way his father's opposition might relax. Aided by the Bishop of Geneva, but without consulting any of the family, he applied to the Pope, with whom the appointment rested. And the letters instituting Francis as provost of the chapter were promptly received from Rome.
0: When the appointment was announced to Francis, his surprise was extreme, to say the least. And it was only with reluctance that he accepted the unsung honor, hoping thereby to obtain his father's consent to his ordination. His father was a man of determined character, considered that his children ought to regard his express wish as final, and it required all the patient persuasion and respect which Francis could have called to his aid before his father at length gave way.
1: Francis put on ecclesiastical dress the very day his father gave his consent, and 6 months afterward, on December the 18th, 1593, he was ordained priest. He ministered to the poor with zealous love, and in the confessional devoted himself to the poorest and the humblest. He preached constantly, not only in Annecy, but in many other places. Even though he was an excellent scholar, his style was so simple that he charmed his hearers.
0: He was destined, however, soon to be called upon to undertake far more difficult and dangerous work. For at that time, owing to harm, hostilities, and the inroads of Protestantism, the religious condition of the people in the Chablis on the south shore of Lake Geneva was deplorable. The Duke of Savoy applied to the bishop to send missioners who might win back his subjects to the church. In response, the bishop sent a priest known in the capital of Chablis. The first attempt was fruitless, and the priest was soon forced to withdraw.
1: The bishop, summoning his chapter, put the whole matter before them, disguising none of the difficulties and dangers. Perhaps of all those present, the provost was the one who best realized the gravity of the task. Yet nevertheless, Francis stood up and offered himself for the work, saying very simply, "My lord, if you think I'm capable of undertaking this mission, tell me to go. I'm ready to obey and should be happy to be chosen." The bishops accepted at once, to Francis' great joy. It was on September the 14th, 1594, the Feast of the Triumph of the Cross, that traveling on foot, accompanied only by his cousin, Canon Louis de Sales, he set forth to win back the Chablis for Jesus.
0: The remnant of the once Catholic population amounted to about 20 scattered individuals, too afraid of violence to declare themselves openly. These Francis sought out and exhorted to encourage and persevere. The missionaries worked to preach daily, gradually extending their efforts to the villages in the surrounding country. One evening, Francis was attacked by wolves and only escaped by spending the night in a tree. When daylight came, he was found by some peasants in such an exhausted condition that they had not cared for them and revived him with food and warmth. He certainly would have died.
1: These good people were Calvinists, and with his thanks, Francis spoke such words of enlightenment and charity, they were afterwards converted. Twice in January 1595, he was waylaid by assassins who swore to take his life. But on both these occasions, he was preserved by a miracle.
0: He was constantly seeking new ways to reach the ears and minds of the people. He began writing leaflets, setting up teachings of the church as opposed to the errors of Calvinism. In every spare moment of his day, he wrote these little papers, which were copied many times by hand and distributed wildly by all available means. These sheets, composed under such stress and difficulty, were later to form the volume of controversies, and in their original form are preserved in the archives in the Visitation Convent in Annecy.
1: This was the beginning of his activities as a writer. After 4 years, Bishop de Gagnez came to visit the mission, and the fruits of Francis' self-sacrificing work and zeal were unmistakable. When the bishop considered Francis as his successor, suggested it to him, at first Francis was unwilling. But finally he gave in and proceeded to Rome, where Clement VIII, having heard much in praise of his virtue, decided that he should be examined in his presence. The Pope himself and others asked no less than 35 questions in theology to Francis, all of which he answered with simplicity and modesty, but in a way which proved his learning.
0: He was appointed coadjutor of Geneva, and Francis returned there to take up his work with fresh zeal and energy. Francis succeeded to the See of Geneva on the death of the bishop in the autumn of 1602, and he took up his residence at Annecy with a house organized on lines of strictest economy. To the fulfillment of his episcopal, he gave himself with unstinted generosity and devotion.
1: He thought out every detail for the government of the diocese, and apart from all his administrative work, continued to preach and minister in the confessional with unremitting devotion. He organized the teaching of catechism throughout the diocese, and at Annecy he gave instructions himself with such glowing interest and fervor that years after his death, his catechisms were still vividly remembered.
0: In dealing with souls, though always gentle, he was never weak. He could be very firm when kindness did not prevail. And in his wonderful treatise on the love of God, he wrote, "The measure of love is to love without measure."
1: A prominent place in his work of spiritual direction was held by St. Jane Frances Chantal, who first became known to him in 1604 when he was preaching Lenten sermons in Dijon. The foundation of the Order of the Visitation in 1610 was the result that evolved from the meeting of these two saints.
0: His most famous book, The Introductions to the Devout Life, grew out of just casual notes of instructions and advice which he wrote to a cousin by marriage who had placed herself under his guidance. He was persuaded to publish them in a little volume. This book was at once acclaimed a spiritual masterpiece and soon translated into many languages.
1: In 1610 came the heavy sorrow of his mother's death. His father had died 9 years before. "My heart was very full, and I wept over the good mother more than I have wept since I became a priest," were his words afterwards. Francis survived his mother for 12 hard years.
0: In 1622, the Duke of Savoy invited Francis to meet with him and Louis XIII in Avignon. Anxious to obtain some privileges for the French part of his diocese, Francis readily consented, although he was in no state of health to risk the long winter journey. But it seems he had a premonition that his end was not far off. Before leaving Annecy, he put his affairs into order and took his leave as if he had no expectation of seeing the people again.
1: At Avignon, he led as far as possible his usual austere life. On the return journey, he stayed at a gardener's cottage belonging to the Convent of the Visitation. Here for a whole month, though sorely in need of rest, he spared himself no labor. On St. John's Day, he was taken ill with some sort of paralytic seizure. He recovered speech and consciousness and endured with touching patience the torturing remedies used in hope of prolonging his life. After receiving the last sacraments, he laid murmuring words from the Holy Bible, expressing his humble and serene trust in God's mercy. He was heard to say, "With expectation I have waited upon the Lord, and he heard my prayers and brought me out of the pit of misery and the filth of mire."
0: At last, clasping the hand of his attendant, he whispered, "It is towards evening, and the day is now far spent." The last word that he was heard uttering was the name of Jesus. While those kneeling around his bed said the litany for the dying, invoking the holy innocents whose feast day it was, St. Francis gently breathed his last. He was 56 years old.
1: The beatification of St. Francis de Sales in 1662 was the first solemn beatification to take place in St. Peter's in Rome, where he was canonized 3 years later. His feast was fixed for January 29th, the anniversary of the bringing of his body to the Visitation in Annecy.
2: He was declared a doctor of the church in 1877, and Pope Pius XI named him the patron saint of journalists.
0: Jane Frances de Chantal was born in Dijon in 1572. She was confirmed Frances, and she was so tenderly loved by her father. He gave her in marriage when she was 20 years old to Baron de Chantal, who was then 27 years old, an officer in the French army and an accomplished duelist. The marriage was solemnized in Dijon, France. St. Jane went with her husband to his hometown. After three children had died soon after birth, they were blessed with a boy and three girls.
2: When someone commented on the Baroness's modest clothes when her husband was away, she replied, "The eyes which I want to please are 100 leagues away." The remark of St. Francis de Sales was as true in the early days as when he made it. "In Madame de Chantal, I have found the valiant woman whom Solomon had difficulty in finding in Jerusalem." The happiness lasted only 9 years. One day in 1601, her husband went out shooting. He was shot accidentally in the thigh. He survived 9 days, during which he suffered great pain, and he received the sacraments with edifying resignation.
0: Madame de Chantal's life, thoughts, and actions were bound up in her beloved husband. And when she was left a widow at 28 years old, her grief was not to be expressed. For 4 months, she sunk into deep dejection until she was roused by a letter from her father who reminded her of her obligations to her children.
2: In 1604, St. Francis de Sales had come to preach a Lenten preaching at Dijon. Jane Frances went to stay with her father there that she might have the opportunity of hearing so celebrated a preacher. St. Francis dined frequently at her father's house, and she gained a great confidence in him. It was her wish to put her difficulties before him. By his advice, she regulated her devotions and other exercises so as to conform herself to what she owed to the world while she lived in the house of her father and father-in-law. She followed a strict rule of life, devoting much time to her children and visiting the poor that were sick in the neighborhood, and watched whole nights by those who were dying.
0: For some time, she had been considering that she should enter a cloister. When she talked to St. Francis about this, he took some time to recommend the matter to God, and at length in 1607, he unfolded his project of forming a new establishment, a congregation of the Visitation of the Virgin Mary.
2: St. Jane welcomed the proposal with joy, but the grief of her aging father, the requirements of her children, the situation of her affairs with her family raised great obstacles and gave her much suffering. To the objection that the obligation which Madame Chantal owed her children could not be complied with unless she remained with them in the world, St. Francis de Sales replied that they were no longer infants, and in the cloister she would be able to watch over them with no less vigilance and perhaps even greater advantage to them than by continuing always being with them, especially when you consider that the two eldest were about to go into the world. These and other objections were eventually overcome.
0: St. Francis provided a house called the Gallery House on the edge of Lake Annecy, and he inaugurated his convent on Trinity Sunday in 1610. With St. Jane Frances were clothed two other sisters, and soon they were joined by 10 others. The work encountered much opposition from the usual failure of the narrow-minded to understand anything new. St. Francis changed the plan of the congregation so far so as to make it an enclosed religious order under the rule of St. Augustine, to which he added constitutions admirable in their wisdom and moderation, not too easy for the strong, nor too hard for the weak. But he refused to give up the idea in the name of the Visitation of Our Lady, which he had chosen for his sisters and St. Jane Frances. She urged him to make no concessions at all.
2: Jane founded 87 monasteries between 1615 and 1641. She traveled on horseback or a litter to found or visit new communities. She was very close to ordinary people, and the residents of Annecy venerated her. Anne of Austria asked her to bless her son, who became the future Louis XIV. In 1641, she went on into France on an errand of charity. She was

0: invited by the Queen to Paris, and to her distress was treated there with great distinction and honor. On her return, she fell on the road in her convent of Moulins. There she died on December the 13th, 1641, at 69 years old. Her body was taken down to Annecy and buried near St. Francis de Sales. She was canonized in 1767. St. Vincent de Paul said of her, she was full of faith, and yet all her life had been tormented by thoughts against the faith.
1: While she appeared peaceful, she suffered great interior trials. Her mind was tortured by temptations. She couldn't bear it. The sight of her own soul horrified her, as if it were an image of hell. But for all that suffering, her face never lost its serenity, nor did she want to relax the fidelity God asked of her. And so St. Vincent de Paul regarded her as one of the holiest souls he had ever met on earth.
0: St. John Bosco is the founder of the Salesian Order. We have been asking ourselves why he chose St. Francis de Sales as his patron from the very beginning of our research on Don Bosco. There's no mention in his own writings or in his biographies about any significant event in his life which had anything to do with the Bishop of Geneva, anything which would give any reason why he chose St. Francis de Sales. Yet there was never a question that his order would be named after this saint.
1: Don Bosco had always been a great admirer of St. Francis de Sales. His writings were brilliant. He was a workaholic, as was Don Bosco, who fought tirelessly against all the heresies of his day. But possibly the most attractive trait in St. Francis de Sales, which Don Bosco wanted his followers to possess, was his gentleness and understanding. The apostolate of Don Bosco was of a very special nature, one where the qualities of gentleness, patience, and understanding were as important and possibly more important than any other. He prayed that his benefactor, St. Francis de Sales, would help from heaven instilling these virtues into all his people.
0: We see in this a perfect example of role model. St. John Bosco used St. Francis de Sales as a role model because St. Francis de Sales allowed himself to become that role model. We have role models. The people that we share with you today, the saints and other powerful men and women in our church, are perfect role models. You have but to use them.
1: We are again in a day of heresy, massive heresy. Who will God raise up? Who has he raised up? Is God asking one of you to listen to a sermon as St. Jane Frances de Chantal did, and when it burns your heart for you to say yes to God and to remain faithful as she did, considered one of the holiest people that St. Vincent de Paul ever knew.
0: We thank you for being with us.
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3: O God, be for us our companion on the walk, our guide at the crossroads, our home along the way.
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3: 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Discovering James, Saint of the Way. Premiering on the Feast of St. James. 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
5: I believe in God, the Father Almighty, creator of heaven and earth, and in Jesus Christ, his only Son, our Lord. He was conceived by the Holy Spirit and born of the Virgin Mary. He suffered under Pontius Pilate, was crucified, died, and was buried. He descended into hell. On the third day, he rose again. He ascended into heaven.

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Portugal, a land of discoveries, friendly people, fantastic food, delicious wine, and miles of beaches. For the faithful traveler, Portugal is home to one of the best-known Marian shrines in the world, Fatima, where pilgrims come from around the globe to visit the little village where the Mother of God met with three little shepherds more than 100 years ago. It's a little slice of heaven on earth, but just one of the many spectacular and historic sacred sites this beautiful country has to offer. Join me, Diana von Glahn, as I explore the Catholic history and heritage of Portugal.

0: Bem-vindo a Lisboa. Welcome to Lisbon.
1: History tells us that the city was founded by the Phoenicians around 1200 BC, and they gave it the name Lisboa, which comes from the Phoenician words alis ubo, which means enchanting port. And enchanting port it definitely is. Situated at the mouth of the Tagus River, or Rio Tejo, the longest river in the Iberian Peninsula, Lisbon's port has drawn people to its shores for centuries. Lisbon and its people have survived much, from the Visigoths and Romans to the Moors and Reconquista, from catastrophic earthquakes and Napoleon Bonaparte to the assassinations of its monarch and its president. This city is a spectacular stop for any traveler, and it's one of my favorite places to visit. For the faithful traveler, Lisbon is rich in sacred sites and churches, and that's what we'll be exploring in this episode, including Lisbon's cathedral, the ruins of churches that survived a massive earthquake, the most expensive chapel in the world, and a church built atop the birthplace and home of one of the most popular saints in the history of the Catholic Church. Saint Anthony might have died in Padua, but he was born right here in Lisbon, and the Portuguese are proud of their native son. As popular as Saint Anthony is, Lisbon has another patron saint who not only preceded St. Anthony in time, but who was so important to Lisbon, his legacy is represented on the city's flag and coat of arms, St. Vincent of Saragossa. Born in Huesca, a city in northern Spain, St. Vincent was martyred during the reign of the Emperor Diocletian around the year 304 AD. According to legend, after his murder, St. Vincent's body was left, unburied, on a dunghill. A flock of ravens protected it from scavengers until it could be buried. Even after St. Vincent's body was buried, the ravens continued to watch over him. In 1173, the first king of Portugal, Afonso Henriques, transferred St. Vincent's remains here, to the monastery he had built in the saint's name, the Mosteiro de São Vicente da Fora, the monastery of St. Vincent outside of the walls. Built for the Augustinians in 1147, outside the boundaries of medieval Lisbon, the monastery of St. Vincent was one of the most important monastic foundations in all of Portugal. The building we see today was part of the reconstruction between 1582 and 1629, and it features a stunning facade in the Mannerist style that can be seen all around Lisbon. The saints above the three arches are St. Vincent, patron of Lisbon, St. Augustine, father of the Augustinian order, and St. Sebastian,

honoring Portugal's King Sebastian, who died in battle a few years before the monastery's reconstruction. The twin towers hold statues of Saints Anthony and Bruno on the left, and Saints Dominic and Norbert on the right. In 1755, the monastery was badly damaged when the dome and roof fell in during one of the most powerful earthquakes ever recorded in Europe. It was 9:30 in the morning of All Saints' Day, November 1st, 1755. Most of the city's people were at Mass when a magnitude 9 earthquake hit the city, bringing down many churches and buildings and causing fires that raged throughout the city. A tsunami followed quickly in its wake, putting out many of the fires, but leveling whatever had withstood the earthquake. It's estimated that between 90 and 270,000 of Lisbon's population died as a result of that day's catastrophic events. Lisbon was almost completely destroyed. As we explore more of the city in this episode, we'll see many scars left over from that unforgettable day. The interior of the magnificent church is austere but imposing, with its sturdy stone walls and tall arches forming the traditional shape of a Latin cross. Along the barrel-vaulted nave are six chapels dedicated to saints and devotions loved by Lisbon's Catholics.

The sanctuary features an enormous Baroque baldachin, making it abundantly clear that the sacrifice of the Mass is the most important event that takes place in this building, and everyone should be paying attention to this spot here. Wooden statues of Saints Joachim and Anna, Francis, Joseph, Augustine, Monica, Vincent, and Sebastian surround the altar. Above is the magnificent dome, sitting sturdily where it belongs. Behind the altar, the gilt organ, crafted in 1765, is held up by some of the strongest cherubs in Portugal, and topped with some of the most majestic. Before the monastery's restoration, there were 60 friars praying, working, and living in this monastery. Through this side entrance, visitors can see some ruins of the original monastery, including the 12th century cistern from which they drew their water.

0: The magnificent entrance hall where the Augustinians once welcomed visitors gives us our first exposure to the blue and white tiles famous throughout Portugal, known as azulejos. The 18th century tiles in this room illustrate the history of the monastery, including scenes of the Siege of Lisbon, which took place in 1147. This pivotal battle of the Reconquista, the retaking of the Iberian Peninsula from the Moors, solidified Lisbon as being under Portuguese control. I fell in love with the polychromed or multicolored marble of these banisters. These are made by using different types and colors of marble to create a beautiful design. The monastery has two cloisters, both of which are decorated with azulejos. The world's largest collection of these tiles, around 100,000, can be seen here, even more than those at the Museum of Azulejos, which we'll see in the next episode. These cloisters also have 38 18th century tiles illustrating the fables of Jean de La Fontaine. Between the two cloisters, we come to the sacristy, where priests prepared for Mass. This room features more of the polychrome marble design and some intricate woodwork. In 1834, religious orders were dissolved in Portugal, and the monastery became a palace for Lisbon's archbishops. Decades later, King Ferdinand II made this room, once the dining room or refectory of the monks, into a pantheon for the kings of the House of Braganza. The Braganzas ruled Portugal between 1640 and 1910, when the monarchy collapsed. The bodies of all but two of them are kept here, including Catherine of Braganza, who introduced the Portuguese tradition of drinking tea to the British after she married King Charles II in 1661. Make sure to climb to the top if you can.
1: You can get some of the best views of all of Lisbon from way up here.
0: In the year 1210, 15-year-old Fernando Martins de Bulhões entered the Augustinian community here, but had to transfer to Coimbra because his friends kept visiting him and interrupting his studies. After he was ordained a priest, he met a group of Franciscans who so impressed him by their example, he obtained permission to join that order. He took the name by which he would be known for centuries, Anthony.
1: Behind me is the church of the second patron saint of Lisbon, Santo Antonio, Saint Anthony. Many people know Saint Anthony as Saint Anthony of Padua, but what people from Lisbon here know, Saint Anthony was born here in Lisbon, and this church is built right on top of the home where he lived with his parents and where he grew up in this amazing city. It's a wonderful place to visit for people who love St. Anthony, and that definitely includes me.
0: In a little house built on this spot on August 15, 1195, little Fernando de Bulhões was born and spent his youth. In the 15th century, a chapel in his honor was built here. This beautiful Baroque church was built in 1767 after the original chapel was damaged in the big earthquake. After Fernando joined the Franciscan order and took the name Antonio, or Anthony, he ended up in Italy, where he settled and died in Padua on June 13, 1231. He was so holy and so loved, he was canonized less than a year after his death. This doorway leads to a crypt, where you find a small cave and a gated room with a sign above it that reads, "In this house, according to tradition, Antonio was born and lived, stolen from us by the glorious abode of heaven." Tucked into a recessed cubby in the wall is a reliquary holding first-class relics, a piece of bone from this native son. Pope St. John Paul II prayed here in 1982. I know that St. Anthony hears me no matter where I am, and he's always so quick to help me whenever I ask for his help. But it was a special blessing to be able to come here, to offer a prayer and whisper thanks, and to experience a slice of the life that he might have known before he became the great saint that we all love today. It goes without saying that this little church is popular among locals and pilgrims year-round, but most especially on June 13th, St. Anthony's Feast Day, when Lisbon celebrates his feast by going sardine crazy. The tradition honors the legend of St. Anthony preaching to the fishes when the people of the Italian city of Rimini would not listen to him. In his frustration with their obstinacy, he called an audience of fish and told them the many reasons why they should give glory to God. Eventually, the townspeople came around and many were converted by Anthony's eloquence. St. Anthony's Church is a popular spot for newlyweds who leave flowers and ask St. Anthony to bless their marriage. Some single people take to throwing coins at the statue outside the church in the superstitious hopes that if the coin lands on St. Anthony's book, he might send them someone to love. Of course, a prayer is easier and much more effective.
1: I'm standing in front of Lisbon's Sé Cathedral. Sé means seat in Portuguese. And as we know, the cathedral of any city is the seat of the Catholic Church in that city. So behind me is the Sé. Right to the next to me, right here, is the Church of St. Anthony. So not only did St. Anthony grow up here in Lisbon, he grew up right next to the cathedral. And he was baptized inside. Let's go take a look.
0: The Catedral de Santa Maria Maior de Lisboa, the Cathedral of St. Mary Major of Lisbon, is Lisbon's oldest church, built by the country's first king, Afonso Henriques, in 1147. While it's been added to and restored many times over the centuries, the fortress-like facade is original. Its menacing look reminds us that aside from being used as the seat of the bishop, cathedrals were also sometimes used as bases of attack whenever enemies returned to siege the city. After the Reconquista, when the Iberian Peninsula was finally recaptured from the Moors, churches were built atop the sites of mosques, which had been built atop the sites of churches when the Moors came to town. The Sé was built in the Romanesque style, although its many renovations over the centuries introduced Gothic, Neoclassic, and Rococo styles to the mix. This cathedral is dark, austere, and somber. It feels heavy and substantial. But that didn't keep it from being heavily damaged during the earthquake of 1755. St. Anthony was baptized in this very font. According to legend, this cross was recessed into the stone by St. Anthony's finger. And St. Vincent's relics are kept in a reliquary in the church's museum. The main chapel had to be rebuilt after the earthquake and was done in the Rococo style with colored marble. The 14th century Gothic ambulatory has some of the most memorable tombs I've ever seen. These tombs belong to the nobleman Lopo Fernandes Pacheco and his wife. This tomb is my favorite. It's of an unidentified princess. The rose window is not entirely original. It was badly damaged during the earthquake, but it's been reconstructed using fragments of the original, which I think is pretty impressive. The churches in Portugal often have statues of Saint Sebastian in honor of King Sebastian I, who died in battle in 1578. His body was never found after the battle, so many people believed he would return to Portugal one day and help his people. Eventually, he became a sort of King Arthur figure. But we all know that the only person who could come back after such a lengthy absence is pictured here. The Portuguese say that coffee must be as black as the devil, hot as hell, pure as an angel, and sweet as love, at Antiga Confeitaria de Belém, better known as the home of Pastéis de Belém, the coffee is all of the above. Coffee in Portugal can be a little confusing, but I am here to help you sort it out. Let's get started with some of the more popular kinds of coffee. Here we have the bica, which is essentially a shot of espresso. Here, if you want a double shot, you get a café bica duplo, so a bica. Next to the bica, we have the café abatanado.
1: It's basically an American coffee, a shot of espresso with hot water. But if you ask for an American here, you'll get something that's really watered down. So you want to ask for a café abatanado. This is the café media de leche. And it's basically half espresso, half steamed milk. It's like a small café au lait. And this is my favorite. This is the galão. It's served in a glass, as you can see, but it is a hot coffee. It is a café au lait. It's 3/4 steamed milk, 1/4 espresso. Now, if you're not huge on the coffee, you could always get this beautiful lemon peel tea called Carioca de Limão. And it's really wonderful. It's a great thing to drink first thing in the morning. And of course, if you don't like coffee at all, you can have a chá, which is tea. I am gonna have some of this. Enjoy.
0: The earthquake of 1755 leveled many of the city's buildings and churches, but a few survived in bits and pieces. Here in the Alfama neighborhood, the old church of Our Lady of the Conception, the Igreja de Nossa Senhora de Conceição Velha, is one survivor. This beautiful facade, a wonderful example of Manueline design, is the only thing that survived the quake. The rest of the church was destroyed and has been rebuilt in an austere and modern style. The Igreja de São Domingos, the Church of St. Dominic, survived the earthquake of 1755, an earlier one in 1531, and fires in 1807 and 1959. Once the largest church in all of Lisbon, this church was used for royal weddings and auto da fé ceremonies during the Inquisition. The Convento do Carmo, a Carmelite convent, was once one of the finest examples of Gothic architecture in all of Lisbon. Today, its ruins are a popular stop with tourists. One of the few churches in Lisbon that survived the earthquake relatively unscathed is the Igreja de São Roque, the Church of St. Rock. Its facade is plain, but don't let that fool you. Inside is one of the most impressive churches in all of Portugal, including what some call the most expensive chapel in the world. This church was one of Lisbon's and the world's first Jesuit churches, and because the Jesuits wanted to be sure that their congregation could see and hear everything that went on during the celebration of the Mass, it's also one of the first churches built in the auditorium style, with a wide nave and spectacular acoustics. Without big pillars in their way, the congregation could easily see and participate in the Mass. This style quickly became known as the Jesuit style. This Baroque masterpiece exquisitely reflects the Jesuit motto, Ad Maiorem Dei Gloriam, for the greater glory of God. Since this church was built in 1565 during the Catholic Reformation, a time when Catholics were responding to the Protestant Reformation, the rich imagery and decoration here also serves to draw the attention of congregants and to remind them of the glories of the church. The ceiling, made of wood, is painted to make it look like the triumph of the cross is happening just over our heads below the false domed roof. The elaborate chapel of Our Lady of the Doctrine has a statue of St. Anne carrying the infant Virgin Mary, and Saints Joachim and Anna, Mary's parents, on the sides. Below in a glass case is a very realistic statue of Christ in death. St. Francis Xavier was one of the original members of the Jesuit order founded by St. Ignatius, and was one of the three Jesuits who journeyed to Portugal in 1540. This church was built atop the site of a cemetery for plague victims, so it's fitting that St. Roch, patron saint of those suffering from the plague, is honored here. The chapel dedicated to St. John the Baptist was once the most expensive chapel in all of Portugal, having been made in Rome for a papal mass and embellished with gold, silver, and precious stones. It was blessed by Pope Benedict XIV and is still considered a masterpiece of European art. This chapel is also considered to have been the introduction to Portugal of the Rococo style. The mosaic floor features an armillary sphere, a symbol of Portugal since the Golden Age of Discovery. This chapel, dedicated to Our Lady of Mercy, is my favorite. Nothing in the history of the world deserves our gratitude in the form of gold and precious gems more than the sacrifice of Christ and the sorrows of His Blessed Mother. He gave His life as a ransom for our sins. That gift is priceless. Next door in the building that was once the Jesuit cloister is the Museum of Sacred Art, one of the country's first art museums. It has an amazing collection of sacred art, clerical vestments, and other liturgical objects, including some of the most astonishing reliquaries with relics intact.

There's something for everyone here. 16th century paintings of saints, kings and queens of Portugal, the Blessed Mother, and of Jesus' Passion. Gorgeous statues. And elaborate metalwork made of gold, silver, and bronze. These candlesticks are some of the most elaborate in all of Europe, and they each weigh 840 pounds.

The Jesuits were in Portugal for 200 years before King Jorge I expelled the society as a whole in 1759 at the urging of the arrogant and greedy Marquês de Pombal, who was jealous of their influence and wealth. Fortunately, these buildings were given to the Santa Casa de Misericordia, the Holy House of Mercy, which seeks to promote and practice the spiritual and corporal works of mercy, and which still owns and operates the church today. Come and celebrate Mass in this amazing church. Wander through the museum and have lunch in the cafeteria. It's a little slice of pre-earthquake Lisbon that we're lucky to have. The Castelo de São Jorge, or Castle of St. George, is a powerful reminder of the Moorish conquest of the Iberian Peninsula between the 8th and 12th centuries, and of the eventual reconquest of Lisbon by Portugal's first king, Afonso Henriques, in 1147. Today it's one of Lisbon's most visited tourist sites. The ruins we see today served as part of Portugal's Alcazova, or royal residence, for more than 400 years. It was dedicated to St. George, patron saint of England, by King João I, whose wife, Philippa of Lancaster, was English and a devout Catholic. Spend the day here climbing the towers and walking along the ramparts for some of the best views of Lisbon. Looking out from here with the ruined castle at your back, it's overwhelming to think of the history that's happened beyond these walls and of the saints who have walked and been expelled from its streets. There is still so much more to see of Catholic Lisbon. You're going to have to watch the next episode, or come here yourself, to see more. For now, I'll say, adeus, Lisboa. Até logo. Ciao. See you later.

of perhaps the pilgrims in the square holding up banners, holding up flags, and the Pope will lead a short reflection based on the gospel reading of the day, and then lead the faithful and you who are following from home in the Angelus prayer. You are all invited to join in. We see here a hot, sunny day in Castel Gandolfo. We expect Pope Leo XIV to return to the Vatican early this week to resume his full schedule of activities after, I'd say, a three-week break, in which he has, however, met with various groups. He has

traveled to visit shrines and sanctuaries close to where he is staying. He's taken some kind of well-deserved rest, and as he himself has said, has tried to make the most of a bit of physical activity in the Barberini palace where he is staying. It's the papal summer residence. Here we see Pope Leo XIV, who is not at the balcony, as I had imagined, or as I had said, or erroneously said, but at the doorway of the palace. Dear brothers and sisters, happy Sunday. At the heart of Jesus' teachings lies the mystery of the kingdom of God, which today's gospel likens to a treasure and a pearl. The parables convey the surprise of those who find something far beyond what they could have hoped for, so much so that selling or leaving everything behind no longer seems a sacrifice, but a gain. Indeed, from the very beginning, the evangelists portray Jesus' call to follow him as irresistible. It's a free choice, yet also urgent and capable of eliciting a ready and wholehearted response. This is the first important aspect of how God is near and makes himself known. Encountering his kingdom marks a turning point that does not limit life, but enlarges it. If anything must change on our part, it's only so that our lives may be opened to greater possibilities, not fewer. There's a second aspect that Jesus seems to attach great importance to. The one who finds the treasure hidden in the field is likely a peasant, while the pearl is recognized as precious by a merchant, perhaps a traveler. Two more parables follow, in which the protagonists are fishermen and a scribe well-versed in both the old and the new. Other parables compare the kingdom to a woman needing dough or tidying her house, to a king planning for war, a man designing a tower, administrators managing payments or investments, and to shepherds and farmers. In short, the kingdom of God reveals its inestimable beauty in different ways, but calls everyone, men and women, young and old, rich and poor, to a profound renewal. Everyone is capable of understanding it and is drawn to it. Today, too, the Church is a communion of people who differ in origin, culture, abilities, and responsibilities. Yet all are called to recognize themselves as one in Jesus Christ. He is the hidden treasure, the pearl of great price, the net that gathers those who are scattered. From the beginning, Jesus called and gathered around himself people who would otherwise never have come to know one another. In this way, he demonstrated that God has no favorites, but instead offers his love freely, especially to the little ones or those cast aside. Brothers and sisters, all we have to do is ask for this gift, the very same one sought by the young King Solomon. It's the gift of recognizing the pearl of great price, of discerning the treasure for which it is worth selling everything. While the consumer culture
influences our tastes, constantly

0: Cari fratelli e sorelle.
1: Dear brothers and sisters. Yesterday in Lebanon, Elia Hoyek was beatified, the patriarch of Antioch of the Maronites. From 1891, he, for more than 30 years, he led the Maronite Church. He was the founder of the nuns. He led the Maronite Church with great dedication and pastoral sensitivity. A man of dialogue and hope, he was a shining point of reference in ecclesial and social and political life, so much so that he came to be known as the father of Greater Lebanon. May the prayers and intercession of the new blessed always accompany the Maronite faithful throughout the world and obtain the gift of peace for the people of Lebanon, a country so dear to me. I follow with concern the continuing escalation of violence in the Holy Land, where many civilians have also recently fallen victim, both in West Bank and in Gaza. I make a heartfelt appeal for a return to negotiations aimed at achieving a just political solution founded on the equal dignity and equal rights of every human person, and for the rejection of further military action and unilateral decisions, particularly those that violate respect for and the status quo of the holy sites of every religious faith. I also renew my appeal regarding the situation throughout the Middle East, where an intensification of military operations has brought renewed violence and destruction, gravely endangering the lives of countless civilians and worsening the shortage of drinking water and electricity. From the depths of my heart, I urge all parties involved to suspend their attacks and to reopen without delay avenues of dialogue and diplomacy so that peace, so greatly desired for the entire region, may soon be achieved. Let us continue to pray for all the peoples throughout the world who are suffering because of war. May the Lord touch hearts and enlighten the minds of those in positions of responsibility so that reconciliation and peace may soon prevail. In the face of the devastating wildfires that are inflaming various areas of France and Spain, I express my closeness and invite everyone to pray for those affected and for the work of the helpers. Today we celebrate the 6th World Day for Grandparents and Elderly, whose theme is drawn from the words of the prophet Isaiah, "I will never forget you." Together, let us thank the Lord for the gift that older people are to the church and to society. And let us commit ourselves to respecting and valuing their precious role, while always ensuring that they receive the care, attention, and assistance they deserve. I also greet all of you present, residents of Castel Gandolfo and those from other parts of Italy and of the world.
0: A special
1: welcome to the pilgrims of l'Opera della Chiesa and to the bishops who accompany them.
0: Un benvenuto e saluto ai bambini.
1: Welcome and greetings to children from the Church of Mercy in Chorkiv in Ukraine, who are guests of a parish in Nocera Superiore. To the participants in the international youth meeting organized for the centenary of Saint Joan Antirare and the young pilgrims of Catholic students from Belgium, and also the scholars of the church, the School of Carabinieri in Velletri, accompanied by their chaplain and their officials. I greet members of the Catholic Association of Cameroon, Catholic Men Association of Cameroon. Here they are in their blue shirts with the Cameroonian flags. A special thought goes to participants of the Peach Festival of Castel Gandolfo, who have come bringing their fruit to be blessed. This evening in Rome, the traditional Madonna Fiumarola procession will take place along the River Tiber. May Mary, Mother of Jesus, obtain for all those taking part in this beautiful tradition and for all of us the grace to live each day according to the teachings of the Gospel. To all of you, have a very happy Sunday. Pope Leo standing at the awning of the doorway, just waving to the crowds. And we see, I assume the person must be the mayor of Castel Gandolfo with his band. And the Pope is now greeting some of the faithful who are filing up. They're bringing a basket of peaches, as he mentioned. In Castel Gandolfo today, they celebrate the annual Peach Festival. He's greeting children who are dressed in their Holy Communion garments and giving each of them a peach. No, they're giving him a peach to put in the basket. The area around Castel Gandolfo is an area where peaches and a lot of other fruit is grown. The Pope is greeting pilgrims who have brought, as they always do, gifts. Looks like a handmade pizza. And we hear the Viva il Papa acclamations rising from the crowds. Now the Pope has stepped down off the awning into the square to greet the prelates who are present in Castel Gandolfo this Sunday, the 26th of July. And he's walking along the fencing, shaking hands, saying hello. We see the Carabinieri crowding up to greet him. The Carabinieri are part of the Italian security forces. They're the ones that wear the dashing black uniform with the red stripe. They are clearly cadets. They're very young. And now he's just saying hello to the ordinary people who have crowded to the square here in Castel Gandolfo to see what I assume will be the last Angelus this summer given from this particular venue, as Pope Leo XIV is coming to the end of his summer break and he will be traveling back to the Vatican. So from next Sunday, the Angelus will take place as usual from the Apostolic Palace in St. Peter's Square. During his catechesis, he reflected on the gospel reading of the day, of the hidden treasure and the pearl, and invited Catholics to recognize what really matters in life. The Pope is now walking back up towards the entrance to the Apostolic residence here in Castel Gandolfo. And final greetings to the people on the other side of the square. I can see members of the Sovereign Order of Malta who do a lot of humanitarian work across the globe. Waiting to see whether the Pope will hop onto the Popemobile to take a drive through the crowds. As you can imagine, the people of Castel Gandolfo are very, very happy that this tradition of the Pope taking time to take a break in this lovely little village up in the hills where it's much cooler. Let's also remember the appeals he made at the end of his Angelus, his appeal for all the parties involved in the war in the Middle East to suspend their attacks, to reopen avenues of dialogue and diplomacy, and to bring peace that is so greatly desired for the entire region. He made particular mention of the countless civilians who are suffering in the West Bank and in Gaza. And he prayed for Lebanon, a country he says is so dear to his heart, remembering the beatification on Saturday of the patriarch of the Antioch of the Maronites, Elias Hoyak. Here he is, he's getting on the Popemobile, much to the joy of the pilgrims present in the square. It's a way to say thank you for coming. I too am happy to be here. During his appeal, the Pope did not neglect to ask for prayers for all the peoples throughout the world who are suffering because of war, asking all men and women of goodwill to join in prayers to the Lord to touch the hearts and enlighten the minds of those in positions of responsibility so that reconciliation and peace may soon prevail. His appeal for the Middle East was for a return to negotiations aimed at achieving a just political solution founded, he said, on the equal dignity and equal rights of every human person and for the rejection of further military action and unilateral decisions, particularly, he said, those that violate respect for and the status quo of the holy sites of every religious faith. And the Pope here is taking his time to reach out and shake many hands.
2: I have waited for the Lord, and he stooped toward me and heard my cry. He drew me out of the pit of destruction, out of the mud of the swamp. He set my feet upon a crag. He made firm my steps. and he put a new song into my mouth, a hymn to our God. Many shall look on in awe and trust in the Lord. Psalm 40, verses 2 through 4.
3: The year 303 A.D. It is the time of Emperor Diocletian's brutal persecution of Christians. Bishop Januarius of Benevento secretly visits imprisoned believers to console and strengthen them. However, Januarius is soon discovered and brought to the Roman governor, who demands that he renounce his faith in Jesus Christ. Januarius refuses. In 304 AD, the governor orders the beheading of the bishop and his companions. Eusebia, a Christian woman, gathers some of Januarius's blood into two vials, which are soon buried with his body in the cathedral in Naples. Three times a year, when this martyr's blood is placed close to his head on the high altar, it liquefies and turns red. The blood then solidifies again. The miracle of St. Januarius was first witnessed in 1389, and remarkably and inexplicably continues to this day.
4: You know how kids learn who they are? It's not by looking in a mirror. It's by looking at the faces of people who love them. Before they can speak their names, they know, I'm precious, I'm worth dying for. Guys, the gospel of Jesus Christ doesn't just show us who God is, it shows us who we are. Remembering who you are in Christ is the secret to joy in all circumstances. I want you to think about Paul in prison, awaiting execution. From those dire circumstances, he wrote to the Ephesians, I, Paul, conquered by Rome. That's not what he said. I, Paul, a prisoner of Nero. He didn't say that either. He wrote, I, Paul, an apostle of Jesus Christ by the will of God. He didn't define himself in relation to Rome or Nero, but in relation to his Father who loved him. And he continued looking at his Father. Praise be the God and Father of our Lord Jesus Christ, who's blessed us in the heavenly realms with every spiritual blessing in Christ. For he chose us in him before the creation of the world to be holy, blameless in his sight. In love, he predestined us for adoption to sonship. In him we have redemption, the forgiveness of sins, in accordance with the riches of God's grace that he's lavished on us. Right there in 8 verses, we have Paul labeling himself apostle, blessed, chosen, blameless, predestined, son, lavished, loved. No wonder he's in a good mood while he waited his execution. See, Paul's circumstances didn't tell him who he was. You want Paul's joy? Stop letting your circumstances tell you who you are. You are blessed, chosen, lavished, loved, precious, destined for eternal glory, worth dying for. Lift your eyes in worship and in praise to remind you who you are. Chris, what if I'm going through hard times? Especially if you're going through hard times. Never forget who you are, child of God.

Lord God, I am heartily sorry that I have ever offended thee in thought, in word, in deed, in my motives, in my actions towards my neighbor. I repent, Lord, that I've never really taken you seriously. I repent, Lord, that I have never given you honor or praise or glory. Lord, I'm sorry for my selfishness. I'm sorry for all my sins. I'm sorry for the greed that's in my heart, the lust, the jealousy, the sensitivity, the hatred towards our neighbor. I'm sorry, Lord, for the unforgiving spirit that possesses me. I'm sorry, Lord, for having offended thee in the least way. And so I ask, Lord, for your mercy. I call upon your mercy to cover me like a cloak. I want to glorify your mercy, Lord, as Peter did, as Paul did. And so I ask for grace. I ask for grace for have a complete and total change of life, that my every action will manifest the action of Jesus, that I can think like Jesus and love like Jesus and be loving and compassionate and strong like Jesus, that I can love my neighbor to gently reprimand him when he needs it, but always with a deep reality that I'm capable of doing worse. And Lord, give me humility of heart. The greatest of graces next to wisdom, through which I will always know how small I am. But give me the wisdom to know how great thou art, so that I have hope and never lose courage. Then give me joy, Lord, and make me know in the depths of my being that without you, I can do nothing. I ask these good things through the intercession of Mary, that beautiful woman that you created, the work of your hands, that unparalleled creature, that creature so like you, Lord. Through her intercession, I ask these great things, and in the name of Jesus, amen.

struggling with sin. Da-da. Now, most of the people who watch this program are devout people. Some people are just sort of channel surfing. Some of them are people who are thinking sort of kind of like of becoming devout people. And a few may be people on the other side. I occasionally get a letter from somebody who obviously is not a pro-religious person. And we have people in Europe and in Asia writing to us. So I'm aware that we have a very wide audience, Latin America. Now, what do we mean to struggle against sin? Why do we do it? First of all, because it is the law of God. God is holiness itself. He's righteous, he's just, he's true, he's good, and he wants us to be like him. Our divine Savior in John 14 puts it very, very succinctly. He's about to die, just before the night before he's arrested. A little while, and the world will see me no more. But you will see me because I live, and you will live too. And that day you will know that I am with the Father, and you in me, and I in you. He who has my commandments and keeps them, he it is who loves me. And he who loves me will be loved by my Father. And my Father and I will love him, and I will show myself to him. Do you hear that? Jesus says that he will show himself to those who keep the commandments. And that's why any good person of whatever religion wants to keep the commandments of God. Do good and avoid evil. Now, unfortunately, inside of all of us, there are tendencies to selfishness, to using other people, to disrespect for other people. There are tendencies of self-indulgence. There are tendencies of not paying any attention to God and his law. We have a disobedient streak in us called original sin, or whatever else you want to call it. And every person listening to me tonight who's trying to lead a good life or to turn to a good life from a bad life, every one of you and myself know it's a struggle. Now, let's talk a little bit more about why we should be good and avoid evil. To love God is a sufficient reason, but there are many ways to look at that. And one of them is to grow as a truly good spiritual person. Everybody watching me wants to be a better person. There might be a few foolish people who think they are so good that they don't need to get better, but I would suggest they turn to another channel. Don't watch me. But the people who are watching me, whatever your religious denomination is, and we get a lot of people from different denominations and different faiths that write in and watch this program, these folks all want to do good, and they want to be good. Don't you want to be good? I want to be good. My mother told me, a little boy, be good. And we want to do good. And that's a simple way of saying we want to have a spiritual or virtuous life. Virtues are stable, good qualities, which the philosophers and the Bible and the great religious writers have identified as good qualities. That's the definition.

definition from modern positive psychology, actually a definition of Dr. Martin Seligman, former president of the American Psychological Association. So with this one, modern psychology is on board. It wasn't before, wasn't at all interested in people being virtuous, but it is now. And it's a very good move in the right direction. So I'm assuming that everybody watching me wants to do good and to be good, to be better than they are. Now, our old friend St. Paul, who is never bashful about these things, has this to say in Galatians. I say, this is Galatians 5:16. I say, walk by the Spirit, the Holy Spirit, and do not gratify the desires of the flesh. For the desires of the flesh are against the Spirit, and the desires of the Spirit are against the flesh. For those who are opposed, these are opposed to each other, to prevent you from doing what you would. But if you are led by the Spirit, you are not under the law. Now the works of the flesh are these. Now pay attention to this, because sometimes people think when St. Paul says the flesh, he simply means normal bodily needs, including sexuality. That's not what he means. But he means the abuse of normal bodily needs. Here are the works of the flesh, according to St. Paul. Immorality, impurity, licentiousness, idolatry, sorcery, enmity, strife, jealousy, anger, selfishness, dissension, a party spirit, meaning breaking up into different parties, envy, drunkenness, carousing, and the like. I warn you, as I warned you before, that those who do such things will not inherit the kingdom of God. But the fruit of the Spirit is love, joy, peace, patience, kindness, goodness, faithfulness, gentleness, self-control. Against these there is no law. And those who belong to Christ Jesus have crucified the flesh with its passions and desires. If you live by the Spirit, let us also walk in the Spirit. Let us have no self-conceit, no provoking of one another, no envy of one another. Now there it is. Very, very well said. That's the struggle. Now let's talk about it. Don't you want to be a better person? Don't you want to cultivate the things that St. Paul says? Remember, we're not talking about physical needs. We're not talking about the need for food, or the need for drink, or the need that the vast majority of people have for sexuality in their married life. We're talking about these things when they get into disorder, drunkenness and debauchery and things like that. Now, unfortunately, in the United States, because of the corruption of the media, people don't even know, especially young people, what it means to be good. I've mentioned before, 50 years ago, 60 years ago, you went to the movies on Saturday afternoon, you learned what it was to be good. And the movies, they included love stories and cowboy stories and war stories, everything else. The good guys won and the bad guys lost. That's no longer the case. And so immense numbers of people are confused or not even informed enough to be confused about what it means to be good. They may have never been given examples to try it. Now, I was talking to
my program advisor, Father Lynch, who I haven't seen for a couple of months, I talked to him on the phone today, and he said, say this to them, that your spiritual life is high maintenance, that it deserves your attention, high maintenance. Now, that's an interesting expression. That means you make some expenditures of energy, time, giving up things to lead a virtuous life. And St. Paul lists right there the beautiful qualities of a virtuous person: charity, joy, peace, patience, tranquility, etc., generosity. Now, I'm saying to everyone here on listening to us today, make up your mind clearly that you want to do better. And you want to do better to God. If you are a Catholic or Protestant or Orthodox Christian, that means you want to walk in the footsteps of Christ and take his holy example and the Sermon on the Mount as your guide, 7th chapter of St. Matthew. If you are a member of another religion, I don't know any religions, real religions, that teach anybody to be bad. They teach people to be good. Somebody starts out a religion teaching people to be bad, it's not going to last very long. A true religion teaches you to do good and to avoid evil. And that's what we're going to talk about in our next segment. What is the struggle? What do we do do good and to avoid evil? I'll be back after a short break.

0: O God, be for us our companion on the walk, our guide at the crossroads, our home along the way.
1: Because the journey of St. James isn't first of all a Camino, it's first of all a work of grace. Drawing near to a saint means drawing near to the work of God in the soul.
0: So that with your guidance, we may arrive safe and sound at the end of our journey. St. James, pray for us. 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

0: We have a call from Joe. Welcome, Joe. Where are you from, and what's your question?
1: New York, Father. New York. I have a question about thought, word, and deed. Is committing the sin on the outside just a sin, or is the thought and the word yes on the inside to the thought being tempted into sin? And it's very confusing because I'm not sinning on the outside, but I get attacked by the devil on the inside with the thoughts of sin.
0: Joe, that's an extremely good question, and you put it well. First of all, let's say that our divine Savior in the Sermon on the Mount makes it very clear that our goodness, our justice, our righteousness has to be inside and out, particularly in matters of sexuality. For instance, he says, of old it was said, you shall not commit adultery. But I say to you, if a man looks on a woman with lust in his heart, he has already committed adultery. Now, this means that our Lord equates a committed, accepted thought or desire with the action. Same would be true of hatred or violence or dishonesty. Inner dishonesty is the cause of outer dishonesty. Now, this gets a little more complicated because particularly in some areas, people have thoughts, desires, and impulses which they don't want, which they don't accept, or which come into their mind when they are distracted. And this would be particularly true of sexual thoughts and desires. And when priests are hearing confessions, they often get asked these questions. And the simple fact is, you often don't know. I think if a person has fought off suggestive thoughts, bad thoughts, if you will, for some time and has not committed a sinful act, you should assume that they did not consent to the thoughts. On the other hand, if a person trying to do good finally gives in, accepts the temptation, goes ahead and does it, that's an example, an indication that they have accepted the bad thought. Some people, particularly younger people, are often bothered by sexual desires and thoughts of things they would never do. And this is something that you have to be careful of because they can assume that they have done something sinful, and that's going to lead them to more sin. They give up, they get hopeless, they get despairing. I think the best assumption is unless there has not been a sinful act, there is nothing that has been done that's seriously wrong. Catholics, when they go to confession, often say, I was bothered, tempted by sexual thoughts, I had sexual dreams, and I don't know whether I can consent or not, but I place them before God as they are, and I do penance for them. That gives the person a lot of peace, and any confessor will know what the person is saying. Thank you, Joe, for that very good question. We have a call here now from Laura. Welcome, Laura. Where are you from, and what's your question?
2: Good evening, Father. I'm from Bayonne, New Jersey. That's your neighborhood.
0: Yes.
2: And I have a question. I've been a CCD teacher for over 10 years, and every year sometimes I don't want to go back because I do sin. How do I get past feeling worthy enough to spread the good Lord's news? I'll hang up and listen to your answer, Father. Thank you, and God bless you.
0: Well, I'm glad you called me from Bayonne. I made my first communion in St. Vincent de Paul Church in Bayonne. And it hasn't changed much since I left there. Now, It's not very helpful to sit around and figure out how unworthy you are. Take the example of the 12 apostles or 11 apostles. With the exception of John, they all ran out on Jesus, including Peter. They didn't spend the rest of their lives hitting themselves with a rock and saying, I failed, Jesus, I'm no good. If they had done this, the gospel would have not been preached to the world. But with a sense of repentance, a sense of humility, a sense of sorrow for sin, they went ahead and did what they were supposed to do. In the course of my life, I have known, been privileged to know, several people, 5 or 6, who have been proposed for beatification and canonization. I've known some of these people very well. None of these people thought they were perfect. None of these people thought they were without sin.

0: in fact, quite the opposite. They were, for the most part, penitent people. They, in the brightness of divine grace which shone in their souls, and some of them were very holy people, in the brightness of divine grace, they saw how dependent they were, how they had failed, and they saw it deeper and deeper, but they went on. I think of Mother Teresa. I think of Terence Cardinal Cook, Archbishop of New York, one of the humblest human beings you could ever meet, a holy man, but he never ever thought of himself as a saint. As a matter of fact, when I and my colleagues began to work for his cause of beatification, we used to ask each other, what would Cardinal Cook say about all this? He would not have been amused. So, the saints think they are sinners, and some of the sinners think they are saints. Push on. If God wanted to have this only done by holy and innocent people, he wouldn't have very many of them to work with. The rest of us, we don't do as good as the saints, but we make up in numbers what we lack in quality. Now, we don't have any questions, so some of you folks get busy on a question. Oh, here we have one from Karen. Karen, where are you from and what's your question?
1: Yes, I'm from Utah and I am Mormon. And I have to tell you that in the last 6 months since I have been watching you, I have become such a better person. You have touched my life like I cannot tell you. But my question for you, Father, is someone hurt me really, really bad. And is it a sin if I cannot forgive them? I have tried and tried, and I have prayed that I'd have the strength to forgive them, and I can't. Is it a sin? Am I committing a sin because I cannot forgive them?
0: Now, that's a wonderful question, Karen, and it's got a bit of an answer. First of all, when you make the decision that you want to forgive a person, that's a very good and virtuous act. But what it happens, it hasn't sunk down into the whole psychology of the your own soul. So it's something like this. Watch my face. I forgive them. I am determined I'm going to forgive them. Bah. Okay. Well, that's the beginning. That's a try. In the course of time, first of all, by thinking about them and why they did what they did, what Jesus does on the cross, Father, forgive them because they don't know what they're doing. Secondly, that I realize that whatever it is, I had my part in it too. Thirdly, that we want good for everyone. We should not want anybody to be badly hurt or to lose their soul. And as you go on, you pray for a wonderful virtue, the virtue of charity. With the virtue of charity, the virtue of divine love, you suddenly will find out one day that forgiveness comes easy. And then you are freed from the heavy burden of this unforgiveness. But you have tried, and God knows that you have tried. And and I think that that's a very, very good and important thing. Now, when someone hurts us, we feel that we have a right to be hurt. We have a right to our sore, our hurt feelings. I have a right to lick my wounds. And that's why the word is used, forgive, to give ahead of time. This is why in Christianity, we are called upon, if we can, to forgive someone who hasn't asked forgiveness. Now, that was not part of the Jewish religion. A great rabbi who lived 100 years before our Lord, Rabbi Hillel. Some scholars say that people thought that Jesus was one of the rabbis following Hillel. Rabbi Hillel said, look, forget your enemy. Get the monkey off your back. Don't pay any attention to him. Let it go. That was way ahead of where people were. If you read the Psalms, they weren't forgiving their enemies at all. They were praying against them. So it was a move in the right direction. And if you saw the beautiful movie, Fiddler on the Roof, you remember somebody asked the old rabbi, can you pray for the Tsar? He said, I certainly can. May God keep the Tsar, and may he keep him far away from me. That's the best he could do. It was Jesus who said, love your enemies, do good to them that hate you, and persecute and calumniate you. Now, you mentioned that you are a Mormon. I would like to say that I have been annoyed, distressed in the past weeks because a Mormon was running for the president. And people brought his religious faith up, people who knew nothing about Mormonism, and dissected his religion and decided to criticize it. I'm not a Mormon. I don't agree with the Mormons. But I thought that in the United States, I thought our democracy meant that we give place to everyone with legitimate ideas. They did the same thing with President Kennedy when he ran for the presidency because he was a Catholic. I have to say, I think they should be ashamed. And if a Mormon makes clear that he is not going to use his beliefs against the Constitution or the way of doing things of our government and our society, that should be enough, no matter what the person's denomination is. So I was happy to have this opportunity to express that opinion. Now, we'll be finishing. May Almighty God bless each one of you in the name of the Father and of the Son and of the Holy Spirit. Amen. As always, I ask you to support EWTN. We have to keep the generators going. And as always, I just got back from South Carolina. So many people told me, even in the airport, how much of a blessing they find EWTN to be. God bless you.

0: In the name of the Father, and of the Son, and of the Holy Spirit, amen. You expired, Jesus, but the source of life gushed forth for souls, and the ocean of mercy opened up for the whole world. O font of life, unfathomable divine mercy, envelop the whole world and empty yourself out upon us. O blood and water, which gushed forth from the heart of Jesus, as a fount of mercy for us, I trust in you. O blood and water, which gushed forth from the heart of Jesus, as a fount of mercy for us, I trust in you. O blood and water, which gushed forth from the heart of Jesus, as a fount of mercy for us, I trust in you. Our Father, who art in heaven, hallowed be thy name. Thy kingdom come, thy will be done, on earth as it is in heaven.
1: Give us this day our daily bread, and forgive us our trespasses, as we forgive those who trespass against us. And lead us not into temptation, but deliver us from evil. Amen.
0: Hail Mary, full of grace, the Lord is with thee. Blessed art thou among women, and blessed is the fruit of thy womb, Jesus.
1: Holy Mary, Mother of God, pray for us sinners, now and at the hour of our death. Amen.
0: I believe in God, the Father Almighty, creator of heaven and earth, and in Jesus Christ, his only Son, our Lord, who was conceived by the Holy Spirit, born of the Virgin Mary, suffered under Pontius Pilate, was crucified, died, and was buried. He descended into hell. On the third day, he rose again from the dead. He ascended into heaven and is seated at the right hand of God, the Father Almighty. From there, he will come to judge the living and the dead.

Eternal God, in whom mercy is endless and the treasury of compassion inexhaustible, look kindly upon us and increase your mercy in us, that in difficult moments we might not despair nor become despondent, but with great confidence submit ourselves to your holy will, which is love and mercy itself. Amen. In the name of the Father, and of the Son, and of the Holy Spirit. Amen.

Henry David Thoreau loved the simple life. For 17 years, he lived in a cottage on Walden Pond in Concord. He expressed his philosophy like this: I enjoy going to the town and visiting the stores and the marketplace and seeing all the things I don't need or want that I can do without. Do you think some of us should use that philosophy? It is so easy to gather, to accumulate, to hoard. Today's luxuries become tomorrow's necessities. At the end of the famous 13th chapter in 1 Corinthians, St. Paul tells us that there are three things that remain, three things that abide, three things that are necessary: faith, hope, and love. He said, without faith, it is impossible to please God. But my dear friends, on a purely natural level, one can say, without faith, it is impossible to live. You and I could not get up in the morning without faith, to believe that the street is still there, that the streets are still there, that the job we work at is still there. My dear friend, without faith, it would be impossible to start a business. Or a person would need to have some ability and some capital. But unless they believed in themselves, they are doomed before they start. They must believe in their associates. They must believe in their employees. They must believe in the product they sell. They must believe in the public. And my dear friends, how is it possible to get an education without faith? You have to believe in the school that you choose, in the curriculum, in the integrity of the professors, in the authenticity of the authors of the books you study. Faith is absolutely imperative in life for all of us. But when it comes to the supernatural level, our hidden God can be discovered only by faith. And that was the great gift bestowed on you and me on the day we were baptized, that we have the power to believe, to accept, and to live our lives out on the conviction that our God is our Father who loves us. And hope. Well, my dear friends, on the natural level, an orderly, peaceful life cannot be lived without hope. Look at the world around us. We are so dissatisfied with so much that is. There are so many wrongs that have not been righted. There is so much suffering that has not been alleviated. There is so much injustice that has not been rectified. And our own lives. We have problems without. We have failures within. We are not all that we should be or could be. We are hoping to improve. The current writing is not the final draft. I am hoping to grow in graciousness, hoping to lose my temper and my intolerance and my prejudice. I am hoping for this all the time. And on the supernatural level, as St. Augustine reminds us, if my faith and my love is not fortified by hope, I am not complete. O my God, I hope in you for grace in this life and for glory in the life to come. And every morning at Mass we say, as we wait in hope for the coming of our Lord Jesus Christ, the end of our lives will be the beginning of unending bliss promised by Him who loves us. And that is our firm hope. And love.

Well, some of you, like myself, will remember Jeanette MacDonald and Nelson Eddy singing, "Ah, sweet mystery of life, at last I found you. Ah, at last I know the meaning of it all. Sure, it's love and love alone the world is seeking." And then we have danced to the lovely melody, "I'll be loving you always, always. Not for just a week, not for just a year, but always." And today young people are singing, "What the world needs now is love, sweet love. It's all we do not have enough of." And they sing, "You are nobody till somebody loves you. You are nobody till somebody cares." But on the supernatural level, our God's name is love. His nature is love. At this moment, he is insanely loving you, listening to me. It was his love that drew you out of nothingness in the yesteryears, and his love has prepared an eternity of ecstasy for you. This is the God in whom you and I must believe and hope, and whom we are striving to love. So let me pray the prayer we say at the beginning of Mass every day. May the grace of our Lord Jesus Christ and the love of God the Father and the fellowship of the Holy Spirit be with each one of you now and forever. Amen. God bless you.

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We're capable of life with God and God living in us. When we had gone astray, Christ was born to save us.

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1: Down in the caverns of our soul is a home for God. 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When we had gone astray, Christ was born to save us.
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0: through Mary, streams of grace flowed down upon us. St. Faustina.
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0: In the name of the Father, and the Son, and the Holy Spirit. Amen. I believe in God, the Father Almighty, creator of heaven and earth, and in Jesus Christ, his only Son, our Lord, who was conceived by the Holy Spirit, born of the Virgin Mary, suffered under Pontius Pilate, was crucified, died, and was buried. He descended into hell. The third day he rose again from the dead. He ascended into heaven and sits at the right hand of God the Father Almighty, from whence he shall come to judge the living and the dead. Our Father, who art in heaven, hallowed be thy name. Thy kingdom come, thy will be done on earth as it is in heaven. Full of grace, the Lord is with thee. Blessed art thou amongst women, and blessed is the fruit of thy womb, Jesus.
1: Holy Mary, Mother of God, pray for us sinners now and at the hour of our death. Amen.
0: Hail Mary, full of grace, the Lord is with thee. Blessed art thou amongst women, and blessed is the fruit of thy womb, Jesus.

0: 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Blessed art thou amongst women, and blessed is the fruit of thy womb, Jesus. Be to the Father, and to the Son, and to the Holy Spirit.
1: As it

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1: 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Thy kingdom come, thy will be done on earth as it is in heaven. Full of grace, the Lord is with thee. Blessed art thou amongst women, and blessed is the fruit of thy womb, Jesus.
2: Holy Mary, Mother of God, pray for us sinners, now and at the hour of our death.
1: Hail Mary, full of grace, the Lord is with thee. Blessed art thou among women, and blessed is the fruit of thy womb, Jesus.

0: Hail Mary, full of grace, the Lord is with thee. Blessed art thou among women, and blessed is the fruit of thy womb, Jesus. Hail Mary, full of grace, the Lord is with thee. Blessed art thou among women, and blessed is the fruit of thy womb, Jesus.
1: Holy Mary, Mother of God, pray for us sinners, now and at the hour of
0: death. Amen. Hail Mary, full of grace, the Lord is with thee. Blessed art thou among women, and blessed is the fruit of thy womb, Jesus. Hail Mary, full of grace, the Lord is with thee. Blessed art thou amongst women, and blessed is the fruit of thy womb, Jesus.
1: Holy Mary, Mother of God, pray for us sinners, now and at the hour of death.
0: Hail Mary, full of grace, the Lord is with thee. Blessed art thou among women, and blessed is the fruit of thy womb, Jesus. Full of grace, the Lord is with thee. Blessed art thou among women, and blessed is the fruit of thy womb, Jesus.
1: Holy Mary, Mother of God, pray for us sinners, now and at the hour of death.
0: Hail Mary, full of grace, the Lord is with thee. Blessed art thou among women, and blessed is the fruit of thy womb, Jesus. Full of grace, the Lord is with thee. Blessed art thou among women, and blessed is the fruit of thy womb, Jesus.
1: Holy Mary, Mother of God, pray for us sinners, now and at the hour of death. Amen.
2: Glory be to the Father, and to the Son, and to the Holy Spirit. O my Jesus,
3: forgive us our sins, save us from the fires of hell, and lead all souls to heaven, especially those who most need thy mercy.
4: The second glorious mystery, the Ascension.
0: Our Father, who art in heaven, hallowed be thy name. Thy kingdom come, thy will be done on earth as it is in heaven.
5: Give us this day our daily bread, and forgive us our trespasses, as we forgive those who trespass against us. And lead us not into temptation, but deliver us from
0: evil. Amen. Hail Mary, full of grace, the Lord is with thee. Blessed art thou amongst women, and blessed is the fruit of thy womb, Jesus.
1: Holy Mary, Mother of God, pray for us sinners, now and at the hour of death.
0: Amen. Hail Mary, full of grace, the Lord is with thee. Blessed art thou among women, and blessed is the fruit of thy womb, Jesus. Full of grace, the Lord is with thee. Blessed art thou among women, and blessed is the fruit of thy womb, Jesus.
1: Holy Mary, Mother of God, pray for us sinners, now and at the hour of death.
0: Amen. Hail Mary, full of grace, the Lord is with thee. Blessed art thou among women, and blessed is the fruit of thy womb, Jesus. Full of grace, the Lord is with thee. Blessed art thou among women, and blessed is the fruit of thy womb, Jesus.
1: Holy
0: full of grace, the Lord is with thee. Blessed art thou amongst women, and blessed is the fruit of thy womb, Jesus. Full of grace, the Lord is with thee. Blessed art thou among women, and blessed is the fruit of thy womb, Jesus.
1: Holy Mary, Mother of God, pray for us sinners, now and at the hour of our death.
0: Amen. Hail Mary, full of grace, the Lord is with thee. Blessed art thou among women, and blessed is the fruit of thy womb, Jesus. Full of grace, the Lord is with thee. Blessed art thou among women, and blessed is the fruit of thy womb, Jesus.
1: Holy Mary, Mother of God, pray for us sinners, now and at the hour of
0: death. Hail Mary, full of grace, the Lord is with thee. Blessed art thou among women, and blessed is the fruit of thy womb, Jesus.
2: Be to the Father, and to the Son, and to the Holy Spirit.
1: As it was in the beginning, is now, and ever shall be, world without end. Amen.
0: O my Jesus,
3: forgive us our sins, save us from the fires of hell, and lead all souls to heaven, especially those who most need thy mercy.
4: The third glorious mystery, the descent of the Holy Spirit.
0: Our Father, who art in heaven, hallowed be thy name. Thy kingdom come, thy will be done on earth as it is in heaven. Full of grace, the Lord is with thee. Blessed art thou amongst women, and blessed is the fruit of thy womb, Jesus.
1: Holy Mary, Mother of God, pray for us sinners, now and at the hour of death.
0: Hail Mary, full of grace, the Lord is with thee. Blessed art thou among women, and blessed is the fruit of thy womb, Jesus. Full of grace, the Lord is with thee. Blessed art thou among women, and blessed is the fruit of thy womb, Jesus.
1: Holy Mary, Mother of God, pray for us sinners, now and at the hour of death.
0: Hail Mary, full of grace, the Lord is with thee. Blessed art thou among women, and blessed is the fruit of thy womb, Jesus. Full of grace, the Lord is with thee. Blessed art thou among women, and blessed is the fruit of thy womb, Jesus.
1: Holy Mary, Mother of God, pray for us sinners, now and at the hour of death. Amen.
0: Hail Mary, full of grace, the Lord is with thee. Blessed art thou amongst women, and blessed is the fruit of thy womb, Jesus. Full of grace, the Lord is with thee. Blessed art thou among women, and blessed is the fruit of thy womb, Jesus.

0: Hail Mary, full of grace, the Lord is with thee. Blessed art thou among women, and blessed is the fruit of thy womb, Jesus. Full of grace, the Lord is with thee. Blessed art thou among women, and blessed is the fruit of thy womb, Jesus.
1: Holy Mary, Mother of God, pray for us sinners, now and at the hour of our
0: death. Amen. Hail Mary, full of grace, the Lord is with thee. Blessed art thou among women, and blessed is the fruit of thy womb, Jesus.
2: Be to the Father, and to the Son, and to the Holy Spirit.
1: As it was in the beginning, is now, and ever shall be, world without end. Amen.
2: O my Jesus,
1: forgive us our sins, save us from the fires of hell, and lead all souls to heaven, especially those who most need thy mercy.
3: The fourth glorious mystery, the Assumption.
0: Our Father, who art in heaven, hallowed be thy name. Thy kingdom come, thy will be done on earth as it is in heaven. Hail Mary, full of grace, the Lord is with thee. Blessed art thou amongst women, and blessed is the fruit of thy womb, Jesus.
1: Holy Mary, Mother of God, pray for us sinners, now and at the hour of death. Amen.
0: Hail Mary, full of grace, the Lord is with thee. Blessed art thou among women, and blessed is the fruit of thy womb, Jesus. Full of grace, the Lord is with thee. Blessed art thou among women, and blessed is the fruit of thy womb, Jesus.
1: Holy Mary, Mother of God, pray for us sinners, now and at the hour of death. Amen.
0: Hail Mary, full of grace, the Lord is with thee. Blessed art thou among women, and blessed is the fruit of thy womb, Jesus. Full of grace, the Lord is with thee. Blessed art thou among women, and blessed is the fruit of thy womb, Jesus.
1: Holy Mary, Mother of God, pray for us sinners, now and at the hour of death.
0: Amen. Hail Mary, full of grace, the Lord is with thee. Blessed art thou amongst women, and blessed is the fruit of thy womb, Jesus. Full of grace, the Lord is with thee. Blessed art thou among women, and blessed is the fruit of thy womb, Jesus.
1: Holy Mary, Mother of God, pray for us sinners, now and at the hour of death. Amen.
0: Hail Mary, full of grace, the Lord is with thee. Blessed art thou among women, and blessed is the fruit of thy womb, Jesus. Full of grace, the Lord is with thee. Blessed art thou among women, and blessed is the fruit of thy womb, Jesus.
1: Holy Mary, Mother of God, pray for us sinners, now and at the hour of death. Amen.
0: Hail Mary, full of grace, the Lord is with thee.

0: blessed is the fruit of thy womb, Jesus. Glory be to the Father, and to the Son, and to the Holy Spirit.
1: As it was in the beginning, is now, and ever shall be, world without end. Amen.
0: O my Jesus,
1: forgive us our sins, save us from the fires of hell, and lead all souls to heaven, especially those who most need thy mercy.
2: The fifth glorious mystery, the coronation.
0: Our Father, who art in heaven, hallowed be thy name. Thy kingdom come, thy will be done on earth as it is in heaven. Hail Mary, full of grace, the Lord is with thee. Blessed art thou amongst women, and blessed is the fruit of thy womb, Jesus.
1: Holy Mary, Mother of God, pray for us sinners, now and at the hour of our death.
0: Hail Mary, full of grace, the Lord is with thee. Blessed art thou among women, and blessed is the fruit of thy womb, Jesus. Hail Mary, full of grace, the Lord is with thee. Blessed art thou among women, and blessed is the fruit of thy womb, Jesus.
1: Holy Mary, Mother of God, pray for us sinners, now and at the hour of death.
0: Amen. Hail Mary, full of grace, the Lord is with thee. Blessed art thou among women, and blessed is the fruit of thy womb, Jesus. Hail Mary, full of grace, the Lord is with thee. Blessed art thou among women, and blessed is the fruit of thy womb, Jesus.
1: Holy Mary, Mother of God, pray for us sinners, now and at the hour of our death.
0: Amen. Hail Mary, full of grace, the Lord is with thee. Blessed art thou among women, and blessed is the fruit of thy womb, Jesus. Full of grace, the Lord is with thee. Blessed art thou among women, and blessed is the fruit of thy womb, Jesus.
1: Holy Mary, Mother of God, pray for us sinners, now and at the hour of death.
0: Hail Mary, full of grace, the Lord is with thee. Blessed art thou among women, and blessed is the fruit of thy womb, Jesus. Full of grace, the Lord is with thee. Blessed art thou among women, and blessed is the fruit of thy womb, Jesus.
1: Holy Mary, Mother of God, pray for us sinners, now and at the hour of death.
0: Hail Mary, full of grace, the Lord is with thee. Blessed art thou among women, and blessed is the fruit of thy womb, Jesus.
1: Glory
0: be to the Father, and to the Son, and to the Holy Spirit.
1: As it was in the beginning, is now, and ever shall be, world without end. Amen.
0: O my Jesus,

0: for us, Holy Mother of God.
1: That you may be worthy of the promises of Christ.
0: Let us pray. O God,
1: whose only begotten Son, by his life, death, and resurrection, has purchased for us the rewards of eternal life, grant us, we beseech you, that we may take upon these mysteries of the Most Holy Virgin, of the Blessed Virgin Mary, we may imitate what they contain and obtain what they promise, through the same Christ our Lord. Amen.
0: May the divine assistance remain always with us.
1: And may the souls of faithful departed, through the mercy of God, rest in peace. Amen.
0: In the name of the Father, and the Son, and the Holy Spirit.

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2: 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Bless their undertakings and assist them in their needs. 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Through Christ our Lord. Amen.

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Take this, all of you, and eat of it, for this is my body, which will be given up for you. Take this, all of you, and drink from it, for this is the chalice of my blood, this

0: Brothers and sisters, let us acknowledge our sins and so prepare ourselves to celebrate the sacred mysteries. I confess to Almighty God and to you, my brothers and sisters, that I have greatly sinned in my thoughts and in my words, in what I have done and in what I have failed to do. Through my most grievous fault. Therefore, I ask Blessed Mary, ever Virgin, all the angels and saints, and you, my brothers and sisters, to pray for me to the Lord our God.
1: May Almighty God have mercy on us, forgive us our sins,

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Through our Lord Jesus Christ, your Son, who lives and reigns with you in the unity of the Holy Spirit,

0: A reading from the first book of Kings. The Lord appeared to Solomon in a dream at night. God said, "Ask something of me, and I will give it to you." Solomon answered, "O Lord my God, you have made me, your servant, king to succeed my father David. But I am a mere youth, not knowing at all how to act. I serve you in the midst of the people whom you have chosen, a people so vast that it cannot be numbered or counted. Give your servant, therefore, an understanding heart to judge your people and to distinguish right from wrong. For who is able to govern this vast people of yours?" The Lord was pleased that Solomon made this request. So God said to him, "Because you have asked for this, not for a long life for yourself, nor for riches, nor for the life of your enemies, but for understanding, so that you may know what is right, I do as you requested. I give you a heart so wise and understanding that there has never been anyone like you up to now. And after you, there will come no one to equal you."
1: Verbum Domini.

0: Reading from the first, a reading from the letter of St. Paul to the Corinthians. Brothers and sisters, we know that all good things work for good for those who love God, who are called according to his purpose. For those he foreknew, he also predestined to be conformed to the image of his Son, so that he might be the firstborn among many brothers and sisters. Those he predestined, he also called. And those he called, he also justified. And those he justified, he also glorified.
1: Verbum Domini.

Jesus said to his disciples, "The kingdom of heaven is like a treasure buried in a field, which a person finds and hides again, and out of joy goes and sells all that he has and buys that field. Again, the kingdom of heaven is like a merchant searching for fine pearls. When he finds a pearl of great price, he goes and sells all that he has and buys it. Again, the kingdom of heaven is like a net thrown into the sea, which collects fish of every kind. When it is full, they haul it ashore and sit down to put what is good into buckets. What is bad, they throw away. Thus it will be at the end of the age. The angels will go out and separate the wicked from the righteous and throw them into the fiery furnace, where there will be wailing and grinding of teeth. Do you understand all these things?" They answered, "Yes." And he replied, "Then every scribe who has been instructed in the kingdom of heaven is like the head of a household who brings from his storeroom

A very blessed sixth World Day of Prayer, World Day for grandparents and elderly. And to all of our viewers, those of you who are grandparents and the elderly at home, you have a very crucial and indispensable role in the world, in the church, in your family, and to us. Don't forget to call your grandparents today if they're still alive. I wish mine were. If someone watched the way I spend my time and my money, my energy, my love, what would they conclude is my greatest treasure? It's a good question for all of us to ask. Somebody would watch my life like a movie. What would they conclude about me? What is my greatest treasure? During the last 2 weeks, the Gospel of St. Matthew has been concerned about the kingdom of God and the kingdom of heaven. Perhaps hearing the word kingdom so much provokes us to wonder why the Lord uses it so much. And why does the Lord give us so many examples of what the kingdom of heaven is like? Maybe it's because the kingdom of heaven is inexhaustible. You can't speak enough about heaven. Years ago, Mother Angelica did a series on heaven. Why? Because she didn't hear it enough from the pulpit, from us priests. So she wanted to do a whole series talking simply about heaven. Why? Because that's where we want to be. That's our destination, eternal life. It never is talked about enough. No matter how many times we hear about the kingdom of heaven, it's never quite enough to quench our thirst. We are always left wondering what heaven will really be like. Could it be that this is why the Lord immediately asked his disciples, "Do you understand this?" Most of the teaching of the kingdom of heaven is told in parables. And throughout the Gospels, Matthew, Mark, and Luke, the word parable is used over 50 times. A well-known scripture scholar, Father Felix Just, Jesuit, defines parable as follows. At its simplest, a parable is a metaphor or simile drawn from nature or common life, arresting the hearer by its vividness or strangeness, and leaving the mind in sufficient doubt about its precise application to tease it into active thought. Aristotle maintained, the greatest thing by far is to have command of a metaphor. A metaphor is an object, activity, or idea that is used as a symbol of something else. He is drowning in paperwork. Example of a metaphor, simile. It's an example of how to deal with paperwork is being compared to drowning in an ocean of water. Another one might be he has a heart of stone. Not literally stone, but unfeeling. His words are daggers.

words deeply inflict emotional wounds. One metaphor I heard my dad saying growing up a lot was, let's get the ball rolling. Let's get this show on the road. Having a command of a metaphor always points to something greater. And basically, a parable always points us to something greater that was said. Examples from nature are often used because of our familiarity. But again, they always point and direct us to the supernatural, to heaven, especially the gospel. Parables only take us so far, and they often leave us stumped. We can never fully exhaust the meaning. Last Sunday, we heard that the kingdom of heaven is like a mustard seed. Is heaven really as small as a mustard seed? What does the mustard seed have the capacity to become? The largest of all trees, where all the birds in the sky gather and find their rest, their home. Isn't that how faith starts in each one of us? Baptism, when we are brought forward by our parents, faith starts very small and increases all throughout our life. Small, but has the potential to increase. We also heard the kingdom of heaven is like yeast. What would happen if you would put a lump of dough in the oven without yeast? It would not rise. It would not become a beautiful loaf of bread. What is also required to make bread rise, besides yeast? Fire, heat. And without heat, the lump of dough, even with yeast in it, just remains a lump of dough. Imagine us as a big lump of dough. Unless we cooperate with the grace of God, unless we come in close proximity to God, the fire of the Holy Spirit, the fire of God's love, we cannot rise. We cannot transform. This is how essential the Holy Spirit is in the life of the Christian. Coming near God, it's like we're near a fire. Today we heard the kingdom of heaven is like a treasure buried in a field, which a person finds and hides again. Out of joy, he goes and sells all that he has and buys that field. In the parable, the treasure buried in the field is unaffordable. In other words, we can never pay the price that God has paid for us, that price of redemption, that price of salvation, the price that he paid upon the cross. We can't pay the debt that he paid. Notice the treasure is found and hidden again, and the man goes and sells all that he has to purchase the field. The treasure buried in the field comes with the purchase of the field. The field is the metaphor for our own heart. And where does our treasure lie? Would we do anything to protect and safeguard that which has been entrusted to us, that treasure, salvation? The Lord uses another metaphor. The kingdom of heaven is like a merchant searching for fine pearls. When he finds a pearl of great price, he goes and sells everything he has and buys it. Pearls in the ancient world came to represent supremely valuable, the supremely valuable. Remember, Jesus said we should not cast our pearls before swine. The greatest possession we could

ever attain is the Lord himself. Have you ever heard the story of Sister Clara Crockett, young woman who died in an earthquake tragedy?

and she would sign it. And then she would allow the Lord to fill in the amount. Whatever you want, Lord. Whatever you ask of me, I will do. She signed the check. And this could be for any vocation in life. It could be in the priesthood, in the religious life, your married life, your religious life, your single state. You sign the check. And you hand it over to the Lord every day. I will do whatever you want, Lord. Your will be done. The Lord Jesus has already paid the price. He has paid the ransom for your life. He has given his life for yours. He paid the price that was unpayable by human standards, by his passion and death and resurrection. And each one of us was worth purchasing. We look at the cross, and you hold a crucifix in your hands when you pray. It's a great practice to just simply hold a small crucifix in your hands and just look down at the cross, that my life was worth ransoming. I was worth the price that he paid, his death. Do you really believe that about yourself? That God loved me that much that he purchased me? That God so loved, put your name in there. That God so loved Otis. That God so loved Charlene. That God so loved Sammy. That God so loved Debbie. That much that he purchased me. On our small part, selling all that we have ultimately means, are we in a correct relationship with God? Do our possessions possess us, or do we possess them? It's a big difference. Us possessing things, or our things, our possessions, choking us, allowing them to possess us. King Solomon's disposition before God gives us insight into these examples of the kingdom of heaven. Solomon begs the Lord, "Give your servant, therefore, an understanding heart to judge your people and to distinguish right from wrong." The Lord gave Solomon his request. God said to him, "Because you have asked for this, not for a long life for yourself, not for riches, nor for the life of your enemies, but for understanding, so that you may know what is right, I do as you requested. I give you a heart so wise and understanding that there has never been anyone like you up until now. And after you, there will come no one equal to you." Solomon asked for an understanding heart to understand. Here's the principle in theology, fides quadrans intellectum, faith seeking understanding. Having faith, submission to God, submitting our intellect, our will over to God, and in seeking understanding. Often we want to understand first and then have faith. I want to understand what's happening. I want to understand the mysteries of God. And then, God, I'll believe. Then I'll give my life over. Then I'll submit my life to you, but only if I completely understand it all. Faith comes first. Fides quadrans intellectum. Submission to God, trusting God. That's the gift of wisdom. How easy would it have been for him to ask for comfort, for riches, for things?

things of the world. No, he asks for an understanding heart. He asks for right relationship with God. And in having a right relationship to God, everything else falls into proper perspective. Wisdom and understanding heart allows Solomon to possess everything else in his life correctly. When we have wisdom and understanding heart, then everything else in our life, all of our possessions, don't choke us, don't possess us. We understand proper order. The same is true for us as Solomon. A right relationship with God is our greatest treasure. To be in a state of sanctifying grace, friendship with God, is our greatest possible possession this side of heaven. St. Teresa of Avila would say that the soul in a state of grace possesses heaven. That heaven is not some far off distant place, that we can share in heaven now. The richest person in the world is not who has the largest bank account. The richest person in the world is the person that possesses Christ.

0: Let us stand and profess our faith. I believe in one God, the Father Almighty, maker of heaven and earth, of all things visible and invisible. I believe in one Lord Jesus Christ, the only begotten Son of God, born of the Father before all ages, God from God, light from light, true God from true God, begotten, not made, consubstantial with the Father. Through him all things were made. For us men and for our salvation, he came down from heaven, and by the Holy Spirit was incarnate of the Virgin Mary and became man. For our sake he was crucified under Pontius Pilate. He suffered death and was buried, and rose again on the third day, in accordance with the Scriptures. He ascended into heaven and is seated at the right hand of the Father. He will come again in glory to judge the living and the dead, and his kingdom will have no end. I believe in the Holy Spirit, the Lord, the giver of life, who proceeds from the Father and the Son, who with the Father and the Son is adored and glorified, who has spoken through the prophets. I believe in one holy, Catholic, and apostolic church. I confess one baptism for the forgiveness of sins, and I look forward to the resurrection of the dead and the life of the world to come. Amen. Let us keep our eyes fixed on Jesus as we offer our petitions before the throne of God.
1: For the Pilgrim Church, that we may look towards the everlasting city, we pray to the Lord.
0: Lord, hear our prayer.
1: That the efforts of our Holy Father and of all bishops, priests, and deacons, may they be blessed as a battle for the salvation of souls by proclaiming the good news of God's eternal love. We pray to the Lord.
0: Lord, hear our prayer.
1: For the laity who exercise positions of leadership and authority in the world, that they may proclaim the gospel with their lives, we pray to the Lord.
0: Lord, hear our prayer.
1: For the return of fallen away Catholics, that we may share the Father's joy in welcoming our brothers and sisters who are lost and have been found, we pray to the Lord.
0: Lord, hear our prayer.
1: That our brothers and sisters of the choir of Our Lady of the Angels Chapel be always blessed in their beautiful service through sacred music, to the Most Holy Trinity in the Holy Liturgy, we pray to the Lord.
0: Lord, hear our prayer.
1: That the faithful

0: All departed may soon be with God, our Blessed Mother, and all the angels and saints. We pray to the Lord.
1: Lord, hear our prayer.
2: For all grandparents throughout the world today, and for all the elderly, especially the elderly who have no one to visit them, we pray to the Lord. Lord God, you have prepared for those who love you what no eye has seen or ear has heard. Fill our hearts with your love, so that loving you above all and in all, we may attain your promises, which the heart of man has not conceived. We make our prayer through Christ our Lord.
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sharing from the abundance of your gifts, that through the powerful working of your grace, these most sacred mysteries may sanctify our present way of life,

It is truly right and just, our duty and our salvation, always and everywhere to give you thanks. Lord, Holy Father, almighty and eternal God, for you so loved the world that in your mercy you sent us the Redeemer to live like us in all things but sin, so that you might love in us what you loved in your Son, by whose obedience we have been restored to those gifts of yours that by sinning we had lost in disobedience. And so, Lord, with all the angels and saints, we too give you thanks, as in exultation we acclaim.

To you, therefore, most merciful Father, we make humble prayer and petition through Jesus Christ, your Son, our Lord, that you accept and bless these gifts, these offerings, these holy and unblemished sacrifices, which we offer you firstly for your holy Catholic Church. Be pleased to grant her peace, to guard, unite, and govern her throughout the whole world. Together with your servant, Leo, our Pope, and Stephen, our Bishop, and all those who, holding to the truth, hand on the Catholic and Apostolic faith. Remember, Lord, your servants. And all gathered here, whose faith and devotion are known to you. For them we offer you this sacrifice of praise, so they offer it for themselves and all who are dear to them, for the redemption of their souls and hope of health and well-being, and paying their homage to you, the eternal God, living and true. In communion with those whose memory we venerate, especially the glorious ever-Virgin Mary, Mother of our God and Lord Jesus Christ, and blessed Joseph, her spouse,

Blessed apostles and martyrs, Peter and Paul, Andrew, James, John, Thomas, James, Philip, Bartholomew, Matthew, Simon, and Jude, Linus, Cletus, Clement, Sixtus, Cornelius, Cyprian, Lawrence, Chrysogonus, John and Paul, Cosmas, and Damian, and all your saints. We ask that through their merits and prayers, in all things, we may be defended by your protecting help. Through Christ our Lord. Amen. Therefore, Lord, we pray, graciously accept this oblation of our service, that of your whole family. Order our days in your peace, and command that we be delivered from eternal damnation and counted among the flock of those you have chosen. Through Christ our Lord. Amen. Be pleased, O God, we pray, to bless, acknowledge, and approve this offering in every respect. Make it spiritual and acceptable, so that it may become for us the body and blood of your most beloved Son, our Lord Jesus Christ. On the day before he was to suffer, he took bread in his holy and venerable hands, and with eyes raised to heaven, to you, O God, his almighty Father, giving you thanks, he said the blessing, broke the bread, and gave it to his disciples, saying, take this, all of you, and eat of it, for this is my body, which will be given up for you.

In a similar way, when supper was ended, he took this precious chalice in his holy and venerable hands, and once more giving you thanks, he said the blessing and gave the chalice to his disciples, saying, "Take this, all of you, and drink from it, for this is the chalice of my blood, the blood of the new and eternal covenant, which will be poured out for you and for many for the forgiveness of sins. Do this in memory of me."

Therefore, Lord, as we celebrate the memorial of the Blessed Passion, the resurrection from the dead, and the glorious ascension into heaven of Christ, your Son, our Lord, we, your servants and your holy people, offer to your glorious majesty, from the gifts that you have given us, this pure victim, this holy victim, this spotless victim, the holy bread of eternal life and the chalice of everlasting salvation. Be pleased to look upon these offerings with a serene and kindly countenance and to accept them as once you were pleased to accept the gifts of your servant, Abel the just, the sacrifice of Abraham, our father in faith, and the offering of your high priest, Melchizedek, a holy sacrifice, a spotless victim. In humble prayer, we ask you, Almighty God, command that these gifts be borne by the hands of your holy angel to your altar on high, in the sight of your divine majesty, so that all of us who do this participation at the altar receive the most holy body and blood of your Son, may be filled with every grace and heavenly blessing through Christ our Lord. Amen. Remember also, Lord, your servants who have gone before us with a sign of faith and rest in a sleep of peace. Grant them, O Lord, we pray, and all who sleep in Christ.

a place of refreshment, light, and peace through Christ our Lord. Amen. To us also, your servants, for those sinners, hope in your abundant mercies. Graciously grant some share in fellowship with your holy apostles and martyrs, with John the Baptist, Stephen, Matthias, Barnabas, Ignatius, Alexander, Marcellinus, Peter, Felicity, Perpetua, Agatha, Lucy, Agnes, Cecilia, Anastasia, and all your saints. Amid us, we beseech you into their company, not weighing our merits, but granting us your pardon through Christ our Lord, through whom you continue to make all these good things, O Lord. You sanctify them, fill them with life, bless them, and bestow them upon us.

0: Blessed are the merciful, for they shall receive mercy. Blessed are the clean of heart, for they shall see God.
1: For those who cannot now receive Jesus in the Blessed Sacrament, we offer the following prayer. O Jesus, since I cannot now receive Thee under the sacramental veil, I beseech Thee with a heart full of love and longing to come spiritually into my soul, through the Immaculate Heart of Thy Most Holy Mother, and abide with me forever, Thee in me, and I in Thee, in time and in eternity, in Mary. Amen.

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Grant, we pray, that this gift which he himself gave us with love beyond all telling may profit us for salvation.

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May he instruct you in the gospel of salvation, and ever endow you with fraternal charity.

St. Michael, the Archangel, defend us in battle. Be our protection against the wickedness and snares of the devil. May God rebuke him, we humbly pray. And do thou, O Prince of the heavenly hosts, by the power of God, cast into hell Satan and all the evil spirits who prowl about the world seeking the ruin of souls. Amen.

0: knowledge of your truth. We beg you to send laborers into your harvest and grant them grace to speak your word with all boldness, so that your word may spread and be glorified, and all nations may know you, the only God, and him whom you have sent, Jesus Christ, your Son, our Lord. Amen. Our Lady, Queen of the Americas, Mary, Mother of the Franciscan Missionaries of the Eternal Word, pray for us.
1: In the evening, when I was in my cell, I saw the Lord Jesus clothed in a white garment. Coming forth from his heart, there were two beautiful rays, one red, the other white.
2: Paint an image according to what you see with the words on the bottom, Jesus, I trust in you. I promise that the souls that will venerate this image will not perish and will have victory over its enemies here on earth, especially at the hour of death. I myself will defend it as my own glory.

0: Our family had been going through crisis. 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I mean, I cried the first time I received the sacraments again. 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It's united our family. There's peace in our home that we didn't have before.
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2: Real life, real talk, real joy. 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This isn't some academic deep dive, though you will learn. We don't check theology and philosophy at the door, but this show, it's not about that. It's about you, your hopes, your dreams, your struggles, your wins, the highs and lows of everyday life, and how God meets you right there in the middle of it all with grace and purpose. You were made for joy. We're here to help you live in it. Each episode brings you powerful conversations, unforgettable stories, and real-world wisdom you can actually use.

0: In the name of the Father, and of the Son, and of the Holy Spirit. The Litany of the Most Sacred Heart of Jesus. Lord, have mercy on us.
1: Lord, have mercy on us.
0: Christ, have mercy on us.
1: Christ, have mercy on us.
0: Lord, have mercy on us.
1: Lord, have mercy on us.
0: Christ, hear us.
1: Christ, hear us.
0: Christ, graciously hear us.
1: Christ, graciously hear us.
0: God, the Father of heaven.
1: Have mercy on us.
0: God, the Son, Redeemer of the world.
1: Have mercy on us.
0: God, the Holy Spirit.
1: Have mercy on us.
0: Holy Trinity, one God.
1: Have mercy on us.

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1: Graciously hear us, O Lord.
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1: Have mercy on us.
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0: Let us pray. Almighty and eternal God, look upon the heart of thy most beloved Son and upon the praises and satisfaction which he offers thee in the name of sinners. And to those who implore thy mercy in thy great goodness, grant forgiveness in the name of the same Jesus Christ, thy Son, who lives and reigns with thee forever and ever.
1: Amen.
0: In the name of the Father, and of the Son, and of the Holy Spirit.

Though terror and destruction threaten to plunge Ukraine into darkness, her people stand firm in faith. Step into the lives of the Christian organizations and clergy, braving battle zones to aid families torn apart by the atrocities of war. With courage and compassion, they spread Christ's undying love through The Light With Us, here on the Global Catholic Network, EWTN.

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1: Hello, I'm Father Charles Connor. Please join us as we consider the celebration of the Christian mystery.

Hello and welcome once again to our study of the Catechism of the Catholic Church. I'm Father Charles Connor from Mount St. Mary's Seminary in Emmitsburg, Maryland. And with this particular episode of our series, we are beginning part two, or unit two, or the second pillar, if you will, of the Catechism of the Catholic Church, which is usually entitled The Liturgy and the Sacraments, because, of course, it looks at both elements, the liturgy in general, and then the institution of and the celebration of the seven sacraments throughout the entire history and life of the Church, and the effect of the sacramental life, the effect of these channels of grace that our Lord has given us in all of our lives. We are once again very, very thankful to the Merivale Institute of Higher Education in Birmingham, England, whose website you'll see today on the

television screen. And we encourage you to check out at any time the many, many, many catechetical offerings, wonderful programs that are offered by Maryvale for students all over the world. Maryvale was that wonderful place, you know, that John Henry Newman went to.

God in two senses, we're told. First, in the sense that it is the work which God supremely asks of us. God wants us to worship. He wants us to pray. And the Catechism defines man as a religious being. We are worshiping persons. To lead fully human lives, we have to be creatures of prayer. But this does not mean that praying is easy. Since the fall, it is anything but easy to live the natural life which God intends that we should live. And because of that, prayer is hard work. It genuinely is hard work. One of the ancient fathers of the church said that prayer is a struggle until one's last breath. Prayer is a struggle until one's last breath. So liturgy is the work of God in one sense, and in another sense, it is a work undertaken by God on our behalf. God, Almighty God, in His plan, has performed wonderful works, and the most important of these wonderful works, obviously, is our salvation. On the cross, God was working for our benefit. And the work of God for our redemption is communicated to us in the church's sacred liturgy. That is why the liturgy is called God's work. In the liturgy, we pray to God and we offer ourselves to Him. That is our work. But far more important than this is the fact that God is at work to save us in and through the sacred liturgy. Another point made by the Catechism is that the liturgy is something very, very public. No Christian prays in isolation. We are members of a body, and when we pray, we always pray as members of that body. And that is true. We are praying as members of a body even when we are physically alone in the privacy of our room or the privacy of a chapel. And thirdly, liturgy is a work of God which requires our active cooperation. God's great work of redemption continues now and continues today, but it needs our cooperation. God's providence for all of us is His plan of creation and salvation, and in that plan, He has given us free will so that we can consciously be part of this plan. And therefore, our active cooperation is the engagement of our will in the work that God is doing for us. Well, with that little bit of background, we can begin to see the great, great importance, I think, of the church's liturgy. And when we speak of the church's liturgy, we are not talking about externals. We're not talking about rubrics. We're talking about the work of redemption and how this work of redemption is communicated to us in the present day, in the 21st century. This point, for example, would explain paragraph 1074 in the Catechism, where it states that the liturgy is both the summit toward which all the church's activity is directed and the fount from which her power flows. That is a direct quote, by the way, from the Vatican Council. The Catechism of the Catholic Church, as you probably know, is indeed an updating of the Catechism of the Council of Trent in the 16th century. There will be found in that Catechism of Trent a marvelous explanation of the seven sacraments, but you will find no explanation whatsoever of the liturgy. This catechism sees the liturgy and the sacramental life of the church as going hand in hand, as part and parcel, and that relationship is going to be beautifully developed for us. Well, we move now to the sacramental economy, the liturgy as the work of the Most Blessed Trinity, Father, Son, and Holy Spirit, beginning with the Father, the Heavenly Father, as the source of the liturgy. The central mystery of faith we're talking about here is the Blessed Trinity. There is one God, Father, Son, and Holy Spirit. The entire catechism is centered on this truth, and we've been covering this over and over in this course. God's plan is enacted in time, we are told, and the Catechism often uses the idea of there being three eras, which are in turn related to the three persons of the Trinity. So the first era would be the time of the Father, whose principal work is creation. The second era would be the time of the Son, whose principal work is redemption. And of course, the third era would be the time of the Holy Spirit, the ongoing time of the Holy Spirit, really, which is constant sanctification of all the members of the church living in any particular period in time. The important thing to notice on this
section of the cabin, in this section of the

Catechism, is that Jesus Christ, who came in the flesh, is still with us in the most real way. We live in the age of the church. And this is, of course, an age in which Christ now lives and acts in his church and with his church. In a new way, appropriate to this 21st century in which we are living. The way in which he is present, we refer to as sacramental. Now, God the Father is, of course, the source and the goal of the liturgy. We begin with the blessing of God the Father, not some kind of a benevolent blessing. We don't mean that at all. God the Father's blessing is described as both word and gift. He gives us a benediction, if you will. He also acts well toward us. In fact, his word and his gift are both persons. The word with which the Father blesses us is the second person of the Blessed Trinity, his divine Son. His gift and all that the gift contains is the third person of the Blessed Trinity, the Holy Spirit. We, in turn, bless God because God has blessed us, and our blessing consists in adoring and thanking God, and also, most particularly, in surrendering to God's will. We come then to the work of our Lord in the sacred liturgy of the church, and everything as regards the work of Jesus Christ in the sacred liturgy of the church is situated in his passion, death, and resurrection, which is made present to us in all of the sacraments, but most poignantly in the holy sacrifice of the Mass. The Paschal mystery, which happened 2,000 years ago, is an ever-living, present reality today. The Catechism asks the question, how can this be? All other events in history remain in the past. They are swallowed up in time. How can we say, then, that the events of the Paschal mystery are just as present to us at this moment as they were 2,000-plus years ago? Well, the Catechism gives us two reasons for believing that the Paschal mystery cannot possibly remain in the past. The first reason is because our divine Lord, by his death, has destroyed death. Christ's passion is the event which overcame the stranglehold of death. It is death which makes things cease to be. Our lives, for example, on this earth, are over at the moment of our death. So, events are inevitably swallowed up in the past. But this event of Christ's death on the cross is one that destroyed death, and therefore it transcends all of time, and it also transcends all of history. That is one reason, a very convincing reason, why the passion and death of the Lord cannot remain a past historical event, but is a present living reality, most particularly, as we say, made present for us on the altar. And really, the Paschal mystery is made present for us in each of the seven sacraments. Not as it is in the Eucharist, but in a different and very real way. And the second reason why it is a reality today is it flows from who Christ is. He is not confined to time. Christ is both human and divine, which means that very uniquely, our divine Lord shares in time and eternity. As God, he is equally present to all times. The conclusion then is that the Paschal mystery, the event of the cross and the resurrection abides. All Christian life, and therefore all Christian worship, is marked by the cross and the resurrection. We find that our Lord is present, very much so, in the earthly liturgy, and his presence is covered in a very beautiful way in paragraphs 1088 and 1089. This section begins with a rather long quotation from Sacrosanctum Concilium, which was the decree of the Second Vatican Council on the Church's sacred liturgy. And it teaches the different ways in which Christ is present to us in the liturgy, the different ways in which Christ redemptively continues to act in this world. We can divide our Lord's modes of presence really into two pairs, we are taught. First, the priest,

0: and people, and then the sacrament and word. As far as the priest is concerned, he is the person of Christ. He is working at the administration of the sacraments in persona Christi Capitis. He is the human intermediary. And the people to be present wherever members of his body are gathered together to worship and pray are present in his presence. Our Lord promised us that from the very beginning. Also, he is present in word and in sacrament. In his word, obviously, through the scriptures, the liturgy of the word, the Bible is his word. And he is present in the sacraments, most particularly in the Holy Eucharist. But in all seven of them, Christ is the chief celebrant of the sacraments. It is he who baptizes. It is he who reconciles. It is he who ordains a man a priest. And it is he whose presence in the Eucharist is absolutely and positively unique.
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Lord God, give us the grace to know thee, to know ourselves, to love thee, to love ourselves, to do to my neighbor what I want done to myself, because I really do it to you. Give me a deep awareness of my sins, my faults, my weaknesses, and a deep humility that I can just give them all to you, Lord Father. Just put them all in your holy, sacred heart. Amen.

We have already seen the work of the Most Blessed Trinity in the church's liturgy. And our next section now is going to deal with the Holy Spirit preparing us for the reception of Christ. And there is a section titled The Connection Between the Church and the Holy Spirit in the Liturgy. And a very important point is made here. When Michelangelo sculptured his work, The Redeemer, he produced a masterpiece, and we can go and admire the beauty of it. And in so doing, we acknowledge his genius as a craftsman. Well, in the church's sacred liturgy, we celebrate and rejoice in what the Catechism calls the masterpieces of God, which are made present to us and which we may enjoy, particularly the fruits of which we may enjoy. The Holy Spirit is the artisan, and in admiring his work, the Catechism is saying, we acknowledge both the beauty of the work, and we also acknowledge the intention and the skill of the craftsman. The Holy Spirit not only makes these masterpieces, but he is simultaneously teaching the

church in such a way that she will not only appreciate the beauty of his work, she will not only appreciate the beauty of his work, but she will be stirred to really and truly wish to benefit from the beauty of the work of the Holy Spirit. Two other points should be noted, we are told, in this section. The first is that the Holy Spirit at every moment points people to Jesus Christ. Now, we've seen this several other times already in the course of our study of the Catechism. That is to say, the Holy Spirit never seeks to arouse interest in himself. Rather, he is always, always pointing us to the person of the Word, Jesus Christ. His interest is solely that we may live from the life of the risen Christ. And the second point is that the Holy Spirit brings about genuine cooperation with us. Genuine cooperation with us so that we can truly share in God's work. The Spirit's work then is one of giving us the dignity of being true helpers in God's plan. So, the Spirit acts in several identifiable ways as he introduces us to Jesus Christ in the liturgy of the church. First of all, he prepares us to meet Christ. Secondly, he recalls Christ to us. Thirdly, he makes Christ present in the sacraments. And fourth and finally, he unites us to Christ. So he is continually preparing us then for the full efficacy of the sacramental grace that comes to us not only in the Holy Eucharist, but in penance, or in matrimony, or in holy orders, or in confirmation, or any of the other sacraments of the church. The Holy Spirit, as the Catechism says, is preparing the people of God, preparing us to receive Christ. Now, this had been going on, whether we knew it or not, or think about it or not, all through the period of the Old Covenant, the Old Testament, where the Holy Spirit is largely hidden, but nonetheless very much at work. And there is an integral unity between the Old and the New Testament. The Old Testament is the preparation for the New Testament. We can even speak, and often do speak, of the mutual dependence, if you will, between the two, between the new and the old. The unity of the old and the new, and the way in which the Old Testament sheds light upon the new, explains why the reading of the Old Testament is an integral part of our sacramental life, and it is so important to our understanding of being the people of God, the mystical body of Christ, and that we have inherited a tremendous amount from our ancestors, the Jews. It is a paradoxical relationship, really. There is a continuity and there is a break. Our blessed Lord himself was a member of the ancient people of God, even though he was rejected by that people. And so he is the key for reading and understanding. He is our key for the reading and understanding of all Old Testament texts. The Second Vatican Council produced a very inspiring document on the relationship between Christianity and other faiths. It was called Nostra Aetate. And with regards to our relations with the Jewish people, it emphasized the fact that the Jews were the first to receive the revelation of God, and they have a very cherished and a very permanent part in the family of God. In her beliefs, Holy Mother Church draws an enormous amount from her Jewish heritage. And in her liturgy as well, so much has been drawn from the Old Testament. The way in which our worship is structured depends very, very greatly, for example, on the ancient Jewish liturgy. The early Christians followed the Jewish practice of praying three times a day. Morning prayer at sunrise, afternoon prayer at the time of the evening sacrifice in the Jerusalem temple, and evening prayer at nightfall. The Catechism mentions a number of areas then where the formal

prayer of the church, the formal prayer of the church, owes a great, great deal to the Jewish liturgy. Then the final paragraphs in this particular section, that would be paragraphs 1097 and 1098, make two more observations about the role of the Holy Spirit in preparing us to meet Christ in the church's liturgy, in the sacramental life of the church. We've seen that the Spirit has worked to prepare for the celebration of the liturgy historically throughout the period of the Old Testament, certainly by preparing the ancient people of God to receive Christ. And we've seen how the Holy Spirit has been instrumental in the preparing of the liturgical structures and texts that we used. But now the Catechism turns its attention to the current celebration of the church's liturgy. Where is the Holy Spirit involved here? Well, the first role of the Holy Spirit is such a basic one that we might very much be in danger of overlooking it. And yet it is a remarkable one. It is the fact of gathering together into a single communion of faith and worship people from every kind of background. That is the work of the Holy Spirit. And the second role of the Holy Spirit is to prepare our hearts, to prepare our hearts and to awaken faith so that we can worship God in His Son through the Spirit correctly. Enormously powerful works that we very, very often do not stop and give sufficient thought to. Well, the Holy Spirit then recalls for all of us the mystery of Christ. And this part of the consideration that the Catechism gives to the Holy Spirit is referred to as the communion of the Holy Spirit. It would be roughly paragraphs 1099 to 1112, 1112. The Holy Spirit recalls the mystery of Christ through memory. The Catechism uses the very striking phrase, that the Holy Spirit is the church's living memory. Memory is a very essential part of all of our lives. It's memory which links each and every one of us to our own past and enables us to be the same person from day to day, building very much on what has gone before. Well, the church as it is forms one mystical person in which Christ is the head and we are the members. And the church also needs a memory. Without this, she could have no sense of her identity. And this is where we see the importance of tradition and the Holy Spirit as the one that makes our tradition both living and developing at one and the same time, rather than some kind of a dead letter. So the tradition for a Catholic is not something that just belongs to the past. Our Catholic tradition is a living reality always for us. Most particularly, we see that in the Holy Sacrifice of the Mass, because we know very, very well that the Mass is a celebration that does something more than merely bringing the sacrifice of Jesus Christ into mind. In each and every celebration of the Eucharistic sacrifice, there is an outpouring of the Holy Spirit that makes the unique mystery present once again. The simple practice of remembering something from the past does make it present in one sense. It's mentally present to us. We can think of a joyful or a sorrowful event that occurred in our life 20, 25 years ago. It's mentally present to us. But the presence of Christ, which is brought about by the Holy Spirit, is much, much more than mental or even a spiritual presence. It is given the name real presence or sacramental presence. That's what we mean, for example, by the real presence of our Lord in the Blessed Sacrament. It's not a memory. He is there. Body, blood, soul, and divinity. The church's first purpose is to be the sacrament of the inner union of men with God. And it is the purpose of every celebration of each and every one of the sacraments to bring that union of all of us with God into a present living reality. The way that is done in all of our

our lives is through the personal, active engagement of the Holy Spirit. Our faith that Christ is really there on the altar is a work that's being done for us at that precise moment in space and time by the Holy Spirit in our mind. He's constantly working for us, with us, and through us. This communion of the Holy Spirit, then, is phenomenally powerful and never to be forgotten or taken lightly.

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Next time, we'll welcome Erica Bakiaki, a former agnostic, to share what led her home to the Catholic Church. Share the journey next time on EWTN's The Journey Home.

0: Now, friends, if you'd like to be seated just for a brief moment as I welcome all of you to the Basilica of Our Lady, Queen of Ireland, here at Ireland's International Eucharistic and Marian Shrine. I welcome all of you who are gathered here today and joining in a Grandparents' Day, in the World Day of Prayer for Grandparents and the Elderly. So if you're a grandparent here this afternoon with us in Knock, you're very, very welcome. And thank you for being here. And thank you for all that you do as grandparents to for your grandchildren and your families in general. And that is especially in the ways of faith and in bringing your grandchildren to know the faith. So thank you sincerely from all of us, and give yourselves a nice round of applause for all that work that you do. And those of you who aren't grandparents, well, you're welcome too. It's good to have you here with us in the Basilica as well. So wherever, we know there are groups here from all over the country and indeed beyond, you're very, very welcome. Welcome those of you joining us on our webcam from all over the world, as you usually do too. So we unite your prayers with ours here in the Basilica, as if you're here with us in Knock today. I'd like to welcome, as our singers this afternoon, our directors of music here in the Shrine, the Director Una Nolan, Deputy Director Sean Tunney, and also joining them as a special guest, Dana, will be singing a little bit later on for us as well. I welcome the organiser of today's pilgrimage, Catherine Wiley, and all those that have participated in that great procession in with their lollipops and their banners, saying that grandparents are great and they tell great stories, and they've lots to do. So thank you very much indeed for that. We also remember... Yep. I welcome all the concelebrating priests here this afternoon. Joining me here in the sanctuary is our own Archbishop of Tuam, Archbishop Francis Duffy, the Bishop of Kildare and Loughlin, Bishop Dennis Nulty, and our chief celebrant and our preacher this afternoon, the Archbishop of Armagh, Archbishop Eamon Martin. Gentlemen, thank you for being here and supporting today. Archbishop Duffy has had a very busy weekend, because this weekend is also the pilgrimage to Kropatrick, or Week Sunday, as we call it around here. So the national pilgrimage to Kropatrick is on today, and so Archbishop Francis was out there greeting pilgrims as well as greeting them in here. So thank you especially for being part and parcel of that. And we pray for all the pilgrims that are climbing Kropatrick today, that they climb safely and they return safely, and maybe it might be a good omen for about a half an hour's time, when a certain ball will be thrown in Croke Park. So you never know. I know there's a lot of you wearing green here, and there's a little dots of red around the place too. No harm with that either. So maybe, I know I shouldn't be partisan at the National Shrine, but maybe a little prayer. And we pray for Kerry people that are here today as well too. So we're very impartial like that. So thank you for being here, and thank you for being part and parcel of that. As always, we bring all our prayers and intentions, whatever they may be, into the core of this Mass, the greatest prayer that we have, which is the Eucharist itself. So we bring all our intentions, needs and petitions, and also a prayer of thanksgiving. Never forget to be thankful, that we bring a prayer of thanksgiving, even just being thankful for being here this afternoon. So we bring all of that together. So I invite you now to stand, please, and invite Archbishop Eamon to lead us in the prayer.
1: In anima mater, agus in vic, agus in spirit nave, amen. Shiachanyev, peace be with you. Dear brothers and sisters, to prepare ourselves to celebrate these sacred mysteries, let us call to mind our sins. You were sent to heal the contrite of heart. Ach, hear na gentrokeras.

You came to call sinners. A Christ Gentrocara. You come to us in word and in sacrament to strengthen us in holiness. Achirna Gentrocara. May Almighty God have mercy on us, forgive us our sins, and bring us to everlasting life.

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Bestow in abundance your mercy upon us,

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1: A reading from the first book of the Kings. The Lord appeared to Solomon in a dream and said, "Ask what you would like me to give you." Solomon replied, "Lord my God, you have made me your servant, king, in succession to David my father. But I am a very young man, unskilled in leadership. Your servant finds himself in the midst of this people of yours that you have chosen, a people so many its numbers cannot be counted or reckoned. Give your servant a heart to understand how to discern between good and evil. For who would govern this people of yours that is so great?" It pleased the Lord that Solomon had asked for this. "Since you have asked for this," the Lord said, "and not asked for a long life for yourself, or riches, or the lives of your enemies, but have asked for a discerning judgment for yourself, here and now I do what you ask. I give you a heart wise and shrewd, as none before you has had, and none will have after you." The word of the Lord.
0: Thanks be to God.

A reading from the letter of St. Paul to the Romans. We know that by turning everything to their good, God cooperates with all those who love him, with all those that he has called according to his purpose. They are the ones he chose especially long ago and intended to become true images of his Son, so that his Son might be the eldest of many brothers. He called those he intended for this, those he called justified, and with those he justified, he shared his glory. The word of the Lord. Thanks.

0: The Lord be with you.
1: And with your spirit.
0: A reading from the Holy Gospel according to Matthew.
1: Glory to you, O Lord.
0: Jesus said to the crowds, "The kingdom of heaven is like a treasure hidden in a field, which someone has found. He hides it again, goes off happy, sells everything he owns, and buys the field. Again, the kingdom of heaven is like a merchant looking for fine pearls. When he finds one of great value, he goes and sells everything he owns and buys it." The Gospel of the Lord.
1: Praise to you, Lord Jesus Christ.
0: Where do I go? Middle of?
2: Yes, middle.
3: Thank you. Thanks, Lester.

Many grandparents nowadays say they get a whole new lease of life from being around young people. I was surprised recently when a 70-year-old granddad was able to explain to me all about TikTok and Snapchat. And I got a real shock when he asked me if I knew that Fontaine DC and Lewis Capaldi were playing Electric Picnic this year. I didn't. Apparently he's a granennial. That's a made-up word, like millennial, to describe the modern 21st century grandparent who's all up to date with the new technologies, dance moves, and trendy phrases. I'm told you get that way from hanging out with your tech-savvy grandchildren. Clearly, grandparenting today is very different to when I was growing up. But thankfully, the special and timeless qualities of grannies and grandas have not been lost. Like being a good listener, one-to-one. Taking the time to read and play and laugh with young people. To share the family stories, traditions and connections. And of course, to pray. When it comes to handing on the faith, Catholic grandparents have a unique vocation. They show children how much God loves them. They teach them their prayers and devotions. And I often meet grandparents in the cathedral at Armagh with a toddler showing and explaining how to genuflect, make the sign of the cross, or light a candle. Grandparents are expert at sharing family prayers and favorite saints. Of course, grandparents can learn the latest fashions from their grandchildren. But there's one gift which grandparents, with their lifetime of experience, can uniquely share with children and youth, and that is the gift of wisdom. Wisdom is a priceless gift, which few others are trusted to share in the way that grandparents are. In today's first reading, the young King Solomon had the foresight to ask God for the gift of wisdom. Rather than choosing wealth and power, Solomon asked for the ability to discern between good and evil, and the Lord rewarded him with a heart that was wise and shrewd as none before him has ever had, and none would ever have after him. The Catechism of the Catholic Church says that wisdom is the first and highest gift of the Holy Spirit. Wisdom allows a person to make good judgments and decisions that are enlightened by God and to best grasp what God wants for us. And that's why parents and children often turn to grandparents and the elderly for wisdom. And especially to those who are strengthened in their wisdom by a firm faith and hope in God. Older people can point to what's worth treasuring in life today, like love and forgiveness, peace, honesty, truth, humility, closeness, and being generous with your time. Like the scribe in today's gospel, they're able to bring out things both new and old. From the store of their memories, they can draw valuable lessons from both the past and the present. The world today needs this type of wisdom, a wisdom that is deep, long-lasting, and is often hard-earned. Such wisdom is the fruit of years of experience, including from having made mistakes and reflected on them. A wise person has learned how to see the bigger picture from the perspective of God. When asked advice, they won't recommend rushing in and making immediate knee-jerk reactions.

wise and faithful person will take time. They will pray for guidance of the Holy Spirit. And they have the patience to discern and seek out the things that are truly valuable, the pearls of great price. The late Pope Francis used to say that he learned so much from his grandmother Rosa. And he described the special gift of grandparents as sharing the wisdom of time. I imagine that many of you here do that a lot, and those watching online, you share the wisdom of time. And Pope Francis emphasized the importance of having intergenerational conversations and connections, where young people can speak about the things they're interested in, and grandparents and the elderly can speak about deeper issues, even venturing to share what might hurt you or prevent you from being the person that God wants you to be. Caring grandparents and other elderly people will sometimes gently caution the young to stay away from risks and dangers that could destroy their young lives or impact negatively on their mental, physical, and spiritual well-being. Given all these reflections on the wisdom and vocation of grandparents, it's interesting that Pope Leo, in his message for this year's Day of Prayer for Grandparents and the Elderly, he wants to draw our attention to a sad reality in today's world, that so many older people feel isolated, vulnerable, and alone. And Pope Leo reflects on the suffering of elderly people who sometimes feel the world has forgotten them, even in some cases, that their children and grandchildren have left them behind, and that a profit-driven society ceases to value them. Sadly, we continue to hear people speak about assisted dying, assisted suicide, as we call it. Pope Leo wants all grandparents and the elderly to know that God loves them, that God won't fail them. And he quotes a beautiful phrase from the prophet Isaiah, "I will never forget you. I have carved you on the palm of my hand." And Pope Leo encourages all, especially young families, to keep up the valuable practice of visiting grandparents, elderly relatives, neighbours, as well as checking up on those who may no longer have any immediate family to look after them. He wants us to reassure elderly people that they are never abandoned, especially never abandoned by God or by their family, even though they might be becoming more frail and fragile and possibly feel isolated and lonely. And in turn, Pope Leo reminds grandparents and the elderly that their unique vocation includes praying for their family members, for the state of the world, and especially for peace. And that message chimes well with what Pope Francis once said: the prayer of grandparents and of the elderly is a great gift to the church, he said. It's a treasure, a great injection of wisdom for the whole of human society, and above all, for one which is too busy, too taken up, and too distracted. I want to thank you all today, especially the grandparents among you, and all elderly people here in Ireland and around the world who continue to spread the message about the wisdom and essential role of grandparents and elderly people, not only in families and in society, but also in the church. And a special word of thanks to the Catholic Grandparents Association, which began here almost 25 years ago, and which has continued to keep us aware of the essential role of grandparents and the elderly. And I pray that the grandparents of Jesus, Saints Joachim and Anne,
whose feast we celebrate.

today, that they may continue to bless the mission of the Catholic Grandparents Association and help grandparents everywhere to pass on the faith and keep prayer alive at the heart of the family here in Ireland and beyond.

0: Let us stand and profess our faith in God, the Father, Son, and Holy Spirit. I believe in God, the Father Almighty, creator of heaven and earth, and in Jesus Christ, his only Son, our Lord, who was conceived by the Holy Spirit, born of the Virgin Mary, suffered under Pontius Pilate, was crucified, died, and was buried. He descended into hell. On the third day, he rose again from the dead. He ascended into heaven and is seated at the right hand of God, the Father Almighty. From there, he will come to judge the living and the dead. I believe in the Holy Spirit, the Holy Catholic Church, the communion of saints, the forgiveness of sins, the resurrection of the body, and life everlasting. Amen. Father in heaven, as we gather on this special day, we ask your blessing especially on all grandparents and elderly people, that they may always value their mission, their vocation, their wisdom, which is essential in God's church. We pray.
1: The kingdom of heaven is like treasure hidden in a field, says Jesus. For the gift of looking beyond appearances, that the awe, wonder, joy, and hope of our children and grandchildren may open us to the marvels God has placed in the life of every person. Lord, hear us.
0: Lord, graciously hear us.
2: The kingdom of heaven is like treasure in a field for grateful hearts, that on this World Day for grandparents and older people, we may not take for granted the precious gift given to us who still have grandparents and older people around us. Lord, hear us.
0: Lord, graciously hear us.
3: The merchant recognized the pearl when he finds it, says Jesus. For all in life later seasons, that not giving up on their hopes and desires, they would be open to God's surprises and to receiving new treasures. Lord, hear us.
0: Lord, graciously hear us.
4: When the man finds the treasure, he is filled with joy. In gratitude for the joy, the hope, and the new life grandchildren bring, keep them healthy, safe, and brimming with life. Lord, hear us.
0: Lord, graciously hear us.
5: The kingdom of heaven is like a dragnet cast into the sea that brings in a haul of all kinds, says Jesus. For the many kinds of families around us, that older and younger generations may find the acceptance to open the doors of the storehouse of the old and the new. Lord, hear us.
0: Lord, graciously hear us.
6: For every person who knows firsthand the consequences of families that grow weaker and lives that become more dependent, that our families and our society may be places where dignity and gentleness are prized and weakness is found to be the gateway to love. Lord, hear us.
0: Lord, graciously hear us.
7: For the old and vulnerable in the war-torn regions of our world, that those who struggle for independence and freedom may not be blind to those who give them light, life. Lord, hear us.
0: Lord, graciously hear us. And for those the Lord has called to himself, for those who mourn them, that the emptiness in their hearts and the silence where there once was talk

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And for those we remember particularly in this Mass,

0: peace of treasuring it. We make our prayer through Jesus, your wisdom and our Lord, who lives and reigns with you in the unity of the Holy Spirit, God forever and ever. Amen.
1: We come now to our offertory collection. As always, this collection goes towards the upkeep of the shrine and the provision of all the facilities that we have here in Knock. Your generosity at this time is greatly appreciated. Thank you.

Accept, O Lord, we pray, the offerings which we bring from the abundance of your gifts, that through the powerful working of your grace, these most sacred mysteries may sanctify our present way of life

Pray, my sisters and brothers, that my sacrifice and yours may be acceptable to God, the Almighty Father.

It is truly right and just, our duty and our salvation, always and everywhere to give you thanks, Lord, Holy Father, almighty and eternal God. For you so loved the world that in your mercy you sent us the Redeemer to live like us in all things but sin, so that you might love in us what you loved in your Son, by whose obedience we have been restored to those gifts of yours that by sinning we had lost in disobedience.

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1: You are indeed holy, O Lord, and all you have created rightly gives you praise. For through your Son, our Lord Jesus Christ, by the power and working of the Holy Spirit, you give life to all things and make them holy. And you never cease to gather a people to yourself, so that from the rising of the sun to its setting, a pure sacrifice may be offered to your name. Therefore, O Lord, we humbly implore you, by the same Spirit, graciously make holy these gifts we have brought to you for consecration, that they may become the body and blood of your Son, our Lord Jesus Christ, at whose command we celebrate these mysteries. For on the night he was betrayed, he himself took bread, and giving you thanks, he said the blessing, broke the bread, and gave it to his disciples, saying, "Take this, all of you, and eat of it, for this is my body, which will be given up for you."

In a similar way, when supper was ended, he took the chalice, and giving you thanks, he said the blessing, and gave the chalice to his disciples, saying, "Take this, all of you, and drink from it, for this is the chalice of my blood, the blood of the new and eternal covenant, which will be poured out for you and for many for the forgiveness of sins. Do this in memory of me."

0: Therefore, O Lord, as we celebrate the memorial of the saving passion of your Son, his wondrous resurrection and ascension into heaven, and as we look forward to his second coming, we offer you in thanksgiving this holy and living sacrifice. Look, we pray, upon the oblation of your church, and recognizing the sacrificial victim by whose death you willed to reconcile us to yourself, grant that we, who are nourished by the body and blood of your Son and filled with his Holy Spirit, may become one body, one spirit in Christ.
1: May he make of us an eternal offering to you, so that we may obtain an inheritance with your elect, especially with the most blessed Virgin Mary, Mother of God, with blessed Joseph, her spouse, the Lady of Knock, the blessed apostles, the glorious martyrs, Joachim and Anne, and with all the saints on whose constant intercession in your presence we rely for unfailing help.
2: May this sacrifice of our reconciliation, we pray, O Lord, advance the peace and salvation of all the world. Be pleased to confirm in faith and charity your pilgrim church on earth with your servant Leo, our Pope, and me, your unworthy servant, the Order of Bishops, all the clergy, and the entire people you have gained for your own. Listen graciously to the prayers of this family whom you have summoned before you. In your compassion, O merciful Father, gather to yourself all your children scattered throughout the world. To our departed brothers and sisters, and to all who are pleasing to you at their passing from this life, give kind admittance to your kingdom. There, we hope to enjoy forever the fullness of your glory through Christ our Lord, through whom we bestow on the world all that is good.

0: a hynda yn tlannu a dar droryn, agus brihyr de dar jagysg, ta se dy fysnach ag yna ra, ar nahr a ta ar nyaf, go nefford anam, go dag y dyriat, go nyentad y holar yn talus, mar yentr ar nyaf. 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Deliver us, Lord, we pray, from every evil. Graciously grant peace in our days, that by the help of your mercy, we may be always free from sin and safe from all distress, as we await the blessed hope and the coming of our Saviour Jesus Christ.
1: For the kingdom and power and glory are yours now and forever.
0: Lord Jesus Christ, who said to your apostles, "Peace I leave you, my peace I give you," look not on our sins, but on the faith of your church, and graciously grant her peace and unity in accordance with your will, who live and reign forever and ever.
1: Amen. Amen.
0: The peace of the Lord be with you always. We pray that Christ's peace will be in our troubled world, especially in war-torn places, that Christ's peace will be in our homes, our families, and in our hearts.

Hearts. Let us offer each other a sign of Christ's peace. Peace be with you.

0: Behold the Lamb of God. Behold him who takes away the sins of the world. Blessed are those called to the supper of the Lamb. Lord, I am not worthy that you should enter under my roof, but only say the word and my soul shall be healed.
1: For the distribution of Holy Communion this afternoon, we ask you once again to come forward through the central aisle of each chapel and return by the side aisles. Those of you seated along the very front bench, just remain where you are and we will come to you. If you may not be able to come down from your seat, again, just let one of us know and we will come to you. Celiac hosts are available at the back of the sanctuary behind me. And for those of you who just wish to receive a blessing, you're more than welcome to come forward. Just cross your arms in front of you.

0: Let us pray. We have consumed, O Lord, this divine sacrament, the perpetual memorial of the passion of your Son. Grant, we pray, that this gift, which he himself gave us with love beyond all telling, may profit us for salvation through Christ our Lord. Amen.
1: So can I ask you to be seated, please? And just before we have our Eucharistic blessing, Blaine is going to read a short prayer, and then I will invite Catherine Wiley, the president of the Grandparents Association, to say a few brief words.
2: Loving God, today we thank you for the wonderful gifts of grandparents. Thank you for their love, kindness, faith, wisdom that they share with their families. Through their prayers, their stories, and their example, they remind us how your love is poured upon us each day. Let them know how loved and appreciated they really are. I thank you in a special way for my grandparents, who brought me and my brothers here to Ireland for this celebration. Their love, prayers, and faith have helped me become closer to you. Through my pawpaw's humor, I have learned to live with joy. Through my grandma, who has always taught me about the Catholic faith. In my Nana's kindness, I have learned how beautiful life can be even in hard situations. My pops teaches me to respect the simple things. Help us, the younger generation, to truly value the time we have with our grandparents. Help us to slow down and learn from their wisdom, and to carry on the faith that they have helped teach us. Through the prayers of St. Joachim and St. Anne, may we grow closer and learn to walk in your love. We ask this through Christ our Lord. Amen. Amen.
1: And so now I invite Catherine Wiley to speak to us. She's the founder of the Catholic Grandparents Association and has done tremendous work over the years in terms of bringing all of

0: celebratory days together. So, Catherine, invite you now, please.
1: Well, good afternoon, everybody. And what an afternoon it is. I know that many of you could be in Crow Park today, but we're very grateful that you're here with us in Knock on this very special feast day of St. Joachim and St. Anne, the parents of Mary and the grandparents of Jesus. It's a privilege to stand here. It's an honor to stand here and be with you today to thank you, each and every one of you, for everything you do for your families, for your children, for the church, and for the Catholic Grandparents Association, because without you, we wouldn't exist. It's a pleasure and a privilege to thank Archbishop Eamon Martin, the Primate of all Ireland, for his inspiring leadership to us. To thank Archbishop Francis Duffy, our patron, for his faithful and encouraging support. To thank Bishop Dennis Nulty for his constant kindness and readiness to help us. And to Father Richard Gibbons, whose vision and dedication make it possible for us to gather in this beautiful basilica today. And again, what a privilege and an honor it is to share this day. This day for grandparents and elderly has been celebrated in every church all across the world. Today, grandparents everywhere are praying for one another. And thank you for all the people who readily came out and helped with the procession. As I said, you're praying for them in their countries, and they're praying for you today. So what you did was a great blessing, and thank you. Now, for 25 years, we've been coming here to Knock, every single year, gathering here, praying for something, and here we are again. Today, up in Crow Park, people are praying for a cup. A cup you couldn't get a ticket for love or money. And yet, here we are already in Knock, and we have a golden ticket, freely available, but beyond price. We're praying for something far greater. We're praying for heaven, for our children, for our families, that we'll meet them again in heaven one day. And we're not only praying for something, we are praying to be something, to be the best grandparents we can possibly be, to be the compass that they need, to be steady, to be there for them when they need us. We know the world that they're growing up in, the media, the pressure, the temptation to do whatever you want, whenever you want, to have nobody to answer to. That is why we show our young people, we tell them and we show them our story, because we have the greatest story ever told. When they're on their phones, they're elsewhere. But when they're with us, we are fully present with them because we know the importance of time. That presence is a gift only grandparents can give. For 25 years, grandparents have prayed. They've prayed for things that seemed absolutely impossible. But we won, and everything I have to tell you that we have achieved has started here in Knock and come back to Knock. We won a voice, a platform, and grandparents' days in schools right across Ireland. We won the ear of John Paul II, whose holy relic was on our altar today. It was gifted to us from the Vatican. We have Pope Francis's prayer on the altar. He wrote that prayer and composed it for us. It only took 7 letters and a visit to Rome. I felt like I'd written more letters than St. Paul, but we got an answer. And then we had Pope Francis, who gave us the World Day for Grandparents and the Elderly. And now, under Pope Leo XIV, we're reaching for another goal, another great win, I hope, for the Catholic Grandparents Association, for the future of the association, and that's pontifical recognition. It means that we would be in the heart of the Church forever, really. So we need to pray for that. Please, if you would, take that prayer away with you today. We're now in over 60 different countries throughout the world, and as I said to you today, they're celebrating grandparents everywhere. But the real prize was never any of that. It was grandparents' love, time, and generosity.

generosity poured into families who truly needed it, and they needed more today than ever. Today's gospel gave us the pearl of great price, the treasure worth selling everything for. In that pearl, what do we see? We see the faces of our grandchildren, and we see the traces of our ancestors. And the other parable, the little mustard seed, the smallest of all seeds, planted deep in the ground, that is us, small and ordinary. Who would ever have thought that such a small seed could grow this far? We plant, we water, we nourish, and then we wait, because the growing is not ours to control. I read a lovely thing from C.S. Lewis the other day. He said, "We're like a seed, quietly waiting in the ground, waiting for the gardener's own time to bring us into flower." And we are God's gardeners. This is not the world that we grew up in, with mixed marriages and multi-faith, a church that feels less full, and grandparents are asked to bend, to bridge, to hold it all together. And one thing I always try and do, or encourage others to do, is to make the first move. Show it to them that we never bear grudges. When someone has been pushed to the edges, bring them back into the conversation. Humanize them. Show them the way, and don't be afraid. This is your role in the family. This is your vocation. This is you being Jesus in the family. Before this association, nobody was telling you how valued, how loved, and how needed you are. Well, here it is today. Hear it today. You are treasured. You are needed. You are the pillars that this church is built on, and you are the doors that are keeping our churches open. So love each other, take care of each other, cherish each other, and show that to your children and grandchildren. Grandparents, you are a masterclass in marriage and in relationships. And please, mind your health, because we need you. Mind your rest. You know, you cannot pour from an empty cup. God gave us longevity, not to be a burden, so we'd have more time with our grandchildren. This is the one job none of us ever wants to retire from. So take care of yourselves. Years ago, when this mission was young, I was seriously anxious, worried. And I remember asking Father Richard, "What happens if this fails, if it doesn't work?" And he said to me, "Catherine, in this case, failure is simply not an option." And it's not. And Father Richard, thank you. I have an apron made for you with those words on them. I'll give it to you later. And I've carried them in my heart ever since, because this is our clarion call. We cannot fail. We are the faith's prayer warriors. People say the faith is waning in this country. Look around you. Feel the spirit here today. We love our families. We love our grandchildren. We love Jesus Christ. We love our faith, and we want to pass it on, and we will. We've carried 1,600 years of faith in this country since St. Patrick brought it down from us, not from Sinai, but from our own mountain, the Reek, Crowpatrick. And we will not be the generation that fails to pass it on. Tell your children, tell your grandchildren, tell them that you pray for them every day. That matters more than you know, because someone, think of it, someone prayed for you all your life. Now it's your turn. This year's theme, "I Will Never Forget You." So grandparents, say that to your grandchildren every day. Tell that to your children. And know that Our Lady says the very same thing back to every one of you here today. Our Lady of Knock, you will never forget us, and we will never forget you. God bless you. May St. Joachim and St. Anne bless you. And I'll see you all again next year, and perhaps a bit more of us.

Jesus says, "Do not let your hearts be troubled. Trust in God still, and trust in me."

So now, friends, I invite you to stand as the Blessed Sacrament is being brought along the floor of the Basilica to each chapel. We take this time as a time for healing, prayer for healing, perhaps for ourselves personally, for all who are here who are in need of healing in mind, body, or spirit, those that have asked us for our prayers.

Here today that cannot be with us, those of you joining us online from your homes, nursing homes, hospitals and hospices, wherever you happen to be this afternoon, we offer this prayer now to Jesus for healing. Lord, touch with your healing hand all who labour and are overburdened among us today. 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With faith in your power to bring healing, we pray for children who are sick. Lord, we come to you in our brokenness, wounded in our relationships, wounded by our memory of painful experiences in times past, wounded by sin and guilt in our lives today. Lord Jesus, you are the bread of life. You came to feed the lonely with your company, to feed the sad with your hope. Your love touched all you met. You helped them change and grow. You nourished them with your love and led them to the Father. Your love opened them to the Spirit of love. And as we meet you, the bread of life, feed us, we pray, with your love. Lead us to the Father. Open us to your Holy Spirit so that we can care for others and help them grow in your love. Stay with us, Lord Jesus, as evening begins to fall, and be our companion on our way. Set our hearts on fire with new hope, so that we may recognize you in the Scriptures and in the breaking of bread. Jesus, we believe in you, we hope in you, we love you. Strengthen our faith. Renew our hope and love, and grant our prayers. Touch with your healing love, O Lord, all who feel the hurt of life's wounds. Long ago, when people prayed to you for healing, you listened to them, blessed them, and answered their prayers. Heal us now of our sinfulness and of the hatred that divides us. Take away our hardness of heart. Open our eyes, which are often blind to the needs of others. Remove our selfishness and our greed. Give us self-control at all times, and fill our hearts with your eternal love. Jesus, we ask you now to heal us, to bless us, and to fill us with your peace.

Let the sacrament of your body and blood bring healing to us all, for you live and reign with the Father and the Holy Spirit, one God, forever and ever.

0: O guardian angel, whom God in his infinite mercy has appointed over me, enlighten, protect, direct, and govern me this day. Amen.
1: How good are we at predicting our

0: behavior. St. Peter told Jesus, I'll die with you if I have to. He predicted his behavior. Then when he was confronted, he denied him multiple times. It takes humility to understand, dear God, if I'm put in that position, I hope I can act right. It takes arrogance to say, I know I will act right. Near occasion of sin, it tells you we're not very good at predicting how we will act when faced with the actual situation. It is humility to say, dear Lord, give me the strength to act like I believe I will act. Give me your grace so that my prediction matches my conduct.
1: The Wasteland by T.S. Eliot is probably the most influential poem of the 20th century and one of the least understood. Published in 1922, it was perceived at the time as being a jarring and iconoclastic modernist attack on tradition. The key that unlocks The Wasteland is Eliot's great admiration for Dante. Quote, "You cannot understand the Inferno without the Purgatorio and the Paradiso." End quote. The disgust that Dante shows in the Inferno, quote, "is completed and explained only by the last canto of the Paradiso. The contemplation of the horrid or sordid or disgusting by an artist is the necessary and negative aspect of the impulse toward the pursuit of beauty," end quote. It is, therefore, in the light of the peace and resurrection at the end of The Wasteland that the earlier infernal and purgatorial aspects of the poem are to be seen. The poem culminates and climaxes in the coming of the much-needed and much-desired rain, a symbol of grace and the awful daring of a moment's surrender, which is the acceptance of faith. As the thunder proclaims the need for sacrifice, compassion, and self-control, the poet ends with gratitude for the peace that passeth all understanding.
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So, Lord God, we just praise and bless your holy name, your awesome name, Lord. And we ask pardon for all our sins and those little things that we do every day, the times we don't trust you, the times we do our own will over your will, the times we're arrogant and rebellious, the times that we are lukewarm, the times that we really don't care about heaven or anything in the future, the times we don't even believe, the doubts that we have, that we don't believe there is a future, there is a heaven, or that we doubt your love for us, are all those things that are a lack of trust and a lack of real faith in your word given to us in this beautiful Bible. And so, Lord, we ask pardon tonight for all our sins and weaknesses, and we ask that you bestow upon us tonight the light and the power of your Spirit, the gift of understanding, that the Scriptures will be open to us, that we will not only read them, but let them pierce our heart. Let that seed fall upon good ground, rich ground, and yield 30, 60, 100-fold in our hearts, so that my life can be transformed and changed, Lord God, my whole family be transformed, and the whole world. And I ask this to the power of the holy name of Jesus, through the intercession of Mary, our Immaculate Mother, and through all the merits in the treasury of the church that are ready to pour out upon me through the power of His Spirit. And all that, Lord, we ask it through His holy name. Amen.

0: people at non-Catholic churches that Catholics were going to hell or that they really didn't know who the Lord was. The Catholic Church is not all what people say it is. I mean, it's completely different. There's so many stereotypes. It's very possible to know the Lord, and it's very possible to have a relationship with God in the Catholic Church. I believe I was born into the Catholic Church, and that's where I belong.
1: If you've been away from the Catholic Church, visit CatholicsComeHome.org.

0: Hello and welcome. I've come today to Edinburgh in Scotland to meet Archbishop Leo Cushley, who's the Archbishop of the Diocese of St Andrews in Edinburgh. Archbishop Leo, welcome to EWTN.
1: Thank you.
0: Archbishop Leo, as you know, I'm going around Great Britain and speaking to bishops across the country about the issues that they feel the Church is confronting today and also some of the solutions to those issues.
1: Yes.
0: And if we could start by looking at what you consider to be the most pressing issue facing the Church today?
1: Well, there are many pressing issues. Every time I look out the window, there is another pressing issue. But one of the issues that I think is worth spending time on, and in fact essential to my own ministry and my own sense of what the Church requires today, is to reach out to our young people.
0: Yes.
1: And young people for me broadly means 16 to 29, give or take, maybe into people in their early 30s, that kind of age group, because as far as I can see, Kevin, the Church not only is theirs tomorrow, it's theirs today already.
0: Yes.
1: And I need to find a way to let them understand that and to grasp that and to make the Church their own. They also need guided. They also need some guidance. The importance of them being guided to understand that they have this wonderful role, they have this wonderful opportunity to live the gospel wherever they may be. As St. Francis de Sales said, you don't expect a bishop to live it like a baker or a baker to live it like a bishop. All have our roles and we all have our different ways of living the faith and expressing ourselves and being that leaven in society. And our young people could be doing that too.
0: Could I ask Archbishop Leo, because people will be watching this maybe thinking, well, what does an archbishop know or understand of young people today in this diocese? I mean, what sort of ways do you interact with young people?
1: Well, 30 years ago, when I was a young priest, I worked in three different high schools as a chaplain, and it was an important part of my own training and experience as a priest. I was still a young man at that point, and I got to see the importance of that. Little did I know that it would fall to me as a leader in the Church later on to be using some of that experience. But it, it

seems to me that there is a great untapped well of enthusiasm for the faith. So what I've been doing in this archdiocese is I've created a thing that we call the Youth Initiative, and it is

0: event, I always personally hold a series of talks that I give with an opportunity for some discussion, a little bit of quiet prayer time before the Blessed Sacrament, also with confessions during that. And then after that, a slice of half-decent pizza so that we can talk to each other. Yes. And it's a very simple formula, but it has worked quite well to my mind over the last couple of years that I've been doing it. And I have to say, I love doing it. I'm very encouraged by the young people who come to these talks.
1: Well, would you say, Archbishop Leo, though, that your experience in the high schools some decades earlier, the challenges for young people and the environment in which they were growing up is remarkably different to the environment today?
0: Yes.
1: What would you say are the greater challenges to the youth today?
0: Yes, there are much greater challenges to the young people. In my day, 30 years ago, there wasn't the prevalence of drugs.
1: Yes.
0: There wasn't the internet, so there wasn't the threat of pornography, of the abuse that can bring. Our young people are no more mature than they were. Those today are no more mature than those of 30 years ago.
1: Right.
0: But they know more.
1: Yes.
0: They're exposed to a lot more, and so they need more help.
1: Yes.
0: It is extraordinary to me how good the young people of today remain in spite of the panoply of temptations and difficulties and possibilities put before them by our libertine society. And so I'm impressed by them and by their interest in the faith and their curiosity about the person of Jesus Christ and about the sacraments and about the Eucharist, that they've still got that in spite of everything that our society can throw at them today.
1: That's a consoling thought, surely, as a pastor, that, human nature doesn't change.
0: No.
1: But perhaps there is a greater prevalence of certain types of temptation or what have you, especially social media, where people are being trolled or abused. In young people, that has a adolescence in particular has an impact. But it's consoling to think that maybe the challenge is exactly the same as it was a generation or two ago. You know that, but what you're also suggesting, and from your own pastoral experience, is that the witness and the goodness of youth and the idealism and the energy is still there. It's not dumbed down by what we have.
0: No, not at all. And it was a great insight of St. John Paul II to do that and to get the World Youth Day up and running. While I was still a student in Rome in the 80s, we got to see the start of this and we wondered what was going on, and it seemed, what is this? Is that a flash in the pan? And we were curious, but we were all waiting to see what was going to happen. And now, of course, it is an enormous event every few years where the young people gather around the person of the successor of Peter and are encouraged in their faith by him, by each other, by the bishops and the priests and the sisters and everyone that's there to encourage them. It's a wonderful example of something that's one of these great ideas where we all wonder, why did we never think of this before?
1: Yes.
0: And I've been able to participate in a couple of these events. And we tried to do something similar here at the national level in Scotland. To give you one example, just in August 2019, at the end of the month, we got together the young Catholics of Scotland, and we went on pilgrimage to St. Andrews. And there are the remnants of a medieval cathedral that was the biggest building in medieval Scotland.
1: Wow.
0: And there's just traces of it now. But for the first time that I'm aware of in 500 years, we took a relic of St. Andrew with our young people. We prayed a litany of the saints in the afternoon, in the wind and the rain and the rest of it. They came forward to venerate the relic, and I blessed them with it. And it was a wonderful occasion. And we had a great time. We had a lot of fun.
1: It strikes me, Archbishop Leo, I hope you don't mind me saying this, that the young people are ministering to you as much as you're ministering to them.
0: Yes, it's true. I often think that. I'm very encouraged by them. I just hope that I'm encouraging them as much as they

0: They're encouraging me.
1: Well, in terms of encouragement, if that's the problem, is around how do we catechize and yes. bring to fruition and maturity the yes. Catholic Christian youth. What would be the means? What's the way in which you as a pastor, and you've got experience across the Universal Church, mm-hmm. well, what's your sort of take on how we do that?
0: Yes. Well, what I find the young people asking me for is they want an unvarnished and version of Catholicism.
1: Yes.
0: They don't want me to make it easy for them. They don't want Catholicism light. Somewhat to my surprise, perhaps, after my experience and after seeing the church in many countries, they want me to tell it like it is. And then they'll make up their own minds. I think this is slightly the difference between them and my own generation. We were much more comfortable and at ease and took the faith and our Christian cultural context for granted. They don't. But what they do is they want me to tell them what Catholicism is, and then they will make up their own minds. But what I am impressed by is how often they decide to grasp it and to go into it in depth and to make it an authentic part of their life. And that impresses me no end, especially given the present context.
1: It must be very challenging, though, as a shepherd, as a pastor of, you know, you are the chief shepherd of this diocese, the successor of the apostles in this area. But it really puts the onus on you then to really lead.
0: Yes. It's true. So I have to do that by example, as best I may. And also encourage my priests to do the same. A lot of priests think of themselves as, well, I'm a bit too old and I'm not very good at this, and they get shy and reticent, when in fact, I think the age doesn't matter.
1: Mm.
0: You can still be a wonderful example. John Paul's just one example.
1: Absolutely.
0: Okay, he was the Pope, fair enough. Yeah, but nonetheless, as a man in his 70s and in his 80s, he still had something to say to young people. And could also show that by the way he lived and the courageous way that he ended his life as well. And that can inspire young people too. It doesn't need to be young people talking to young people.
1: Absolutely. Do you have any insights into, because you must have met Pope John Paul II.
0: Yes.
1: He had an ability to connect with young people which was almost preternatural.
0: He did.
1: Do you have any insights into what, other than the Holy Spirit, I mean, mm-hmm. what was behind mm-hmm. that?
0: I didn't know him that well, but I did work with him, but at a certain remove. But I did get to see him with people, and he had a goodness, a gentleness, he had a humour, I think, that came across, and it was intelligent, authentic Catholicism, but with a lot of heart, a lot of charity, and the legacy speaks for itself. That both Pope Benedict and Pope Francis continued that outreach to young people, and so I see a lot of wonderful momentum that is a legacy of John Paul and part of his spirit that we still have today.
1: I remember the BBC did a vox pop after John Paul II mm-hmm. died. And it was obviously an English pilgrim they picked upon in St. Peter's Square. And they said, why does he mean so much to you? And she looked straight at the camera and said, he told us the truth when everybody else was telling us lies.
0: How about that? Yes, that's wonderful, wonderful.
1: Now, we're sitting in Edinburgh, which is the capital of Scotland. It's a time of momentous change across the United Kingdom for different reasons. But if somebody was coming from, say, North America to visit this part of the world,
0: yes.
1: Archbishop Leo, where would you take them, or what would you show them as a kind of symbolic or the essence of what this diocese is about?
0: Well, there are two things I would do. One of them would be to be completely touristy about it and to take them up into Edinburgh Castle.
1: Yes.
0: Because in Edinburgh Castle, you get the most wonderful view of
1: the city. That's true.
0: And down the Forth, the river, and across into the Kingdom of Fife. And it's beautiful in every direction. And you immediately get a sense of what the city and even the nation is like, since this is also the capital, the ancient capital of Scotland. But the highest building in it is also the oldest building in Edinburgh. And it is the Chapel of St. Margaret.
1: Really?

0: And we think it was built just after her, in memory of her, by her son, King David, who also became a saint, as it happens. And it is a beautiful Norman chapel. And it's there to this day with lovely windows. The windows are Victorian, but they're charming. And one of them is of St. Margaret herself at prayer in the castle. And it gathers up a lot of our history. I have a great devotion to St. Margaret. I always did. And now I find myself with St. Margaret, who is at the centre of the life of the diocese and even of the country. She's a great inspiration.
1: Could you, for the benefit of those who aren't familiar with her life, give a brief summary of who she is and when she lived?
0: St. Margaret was an Anglo-Saxon princess who married the King of Scots, Malcolm III, in 1070. And she becomes the Queen of Scots, and she dies in 1093. And she had an enormous impact upon this country.
1: Yes.
0: She called councils of the church. She brought the politicians together. She dragged Scotland into the 11th century. But she did it with great Christian faith. And to this very day, we are still feeling the impact of her positive presence in this country. There are so many institutions named after St. Margaret in this country, and they're about charity, and they're about reaching out to the poor.
1: Right.
0: Her biographer, who was also her confessor, Bishop Turgot, one of my predecessors as Bishop of St. Andrews, has left us a biography of her, where he tells us the most wonderful stories of how she would get the royal kitchens to make lunch, and then they would throw out all the servants, and the king and the queen behind closed doors would serve the poor.
1: Wow.
0: Just for example, just one example. And many other things that she did, though, to bring the church gradually back into the European fold. It had lost, I think, a little bit of touch with what was going on. And at the time, the whole of Christendom was embracing the Gregorian reforms that took place, and that saw the church into the High Middle Ages and one of its most important moments. And St. Margaret helped to make that happen in Scotland. She had a wonderful impact on the country. And so that's one reason that I would perhaps take them up to the top of Edinburgh Castle.
1: Well, I think that's probably good enough. I mean, it's fascinating the when you're talking there about St. Margaret, because would you say she encapsulates a sort of essence of the Scottish character, this kind of Scottish concern for the poor, for the hungry, and a way to organise it as well, which the Scottish are famous for, that sort of skill. But also she's a laywoman.
0: That's right, yes. A wife and mother, she's our secondary patron. Our national patron is St. Andrew.
1: Yes.
0: Fine, apostle. We're very proud of St. Andrew, and relics of St. Andrew were brought to a place that now bears his name. And St. Andrew's is famous for its medieval papal foundation of a university and as the home of golf with the R&A and all that. But it also was made famous originally by being the centre of the church in Scotland due to the relics of Andrew. But our secondary patron is Margaret, who is obviously a woman, a mother, a wife, and a wonderful example of how people in politics can have a positive impact for the good upon the whole of society.
1: Yes.
0: And we are still feeling the warmth and the radiance of St. Margaret nearly 1,000 years later.
1: Does that fill you with a certain awe or a certain... I mean, it's 1,000 years and we're still talking about her. I mean, and in some ways, as you say, you're the successor of her biographer, but I guess you're also the successor of St. Andrew in this part of the world. You're the successor of the apostle.
0: Well, I suppose so. I suppose that's true. But yes, you're right. You're right to catch the enthusiasm that I have about St. Margaret. There used to be a pilgrimage nationally every year in her honour that went on throughout the Middle Ages. It stopped after the Reformation. It started again in the 19th century. And it changed slightly in the 1970s after the council. And one of the first things that I decided to do on becoming Archbishop here was to start it again.
1: Really?
0: And so every year, every June in Dunfermline, where her body was buried, we take a relic of St. Margaret solemnly through the streets of Dunfermline.

0: and we celebrate Holy Mass in the afternoon. And from a standing start, hundreds and hundreds of people come from all over Scotland again to venerate St. Margaret and to remember her with respect and affection. And the Kirk, the Church of Scotland, the Presbyterian Church here, has also started an ecumenical service remembering her in an extraordinary gesture of openness that we're very grateful to see as well. And so I hope we have started something afresh which recognises her and which inspires the rest of us yes. to remember this wonderful legacy that we have at our disposal here.
1: One of the features of our time in Scotland has been through the bishops, how knowledgeable they are of how deep Catholicism is within Scottish history, within Scottish culture, because most people assume Catholicism is a kind of modern, through Irish immigration, Italian immigration and such like in the, yes. in the industrial cities. Yes. But each bishop is able to point to different parts of their diocese and the long history yes. that, yes. How do you, I mean, this is a wonderful way, is this part of how you're bringing this history to life for Catholics today?
0: Yes, very much so. As far as I'm concerned, this is a story that started in the 4th century.
1: Yes.
0: With St. Ninian.
1: Yes.
0: And it has continued ever since. St. Columba in Iona, that we share with the north of Ireland.
1: Yes.
0: A great missionary impetus as a result of those Irish monks and nuns who travelled the length and breadth of the British Isles and throughout Western Europe, either to preach or to preach again the good news, to great effect, and who are still remembered with extraordinary affection and tenacity by locals. St. Boniface, the patron of Germany, yes. people like that. And some of the most important medieval monasteries were Irish foundations, St. Gallen and Bobbio, and there are lots and lots of them. And I see us as part of that wonderful river, all that those handshakes that go back and back and back and back, all the way back to our Lord Himself, that we are part of that wonderful tradition, and so it for me it's very easy to draw attention to that, to take a little pride in it, but also to see that here we have an opportunity to let people see the good that was achieved for the betterment of our people and our country throughout the history, and to see that as a basis to go forward.
1: We started our conversation discussing the challenges that the church faces today, and rightly you said there are many challenges, and bishops and archbishops see them more than most. But given your knowledge of history and your understanding of the salvation history, which is peppered through what most people consider to be history, does that give you a sort of sense of history, a sense of perspective about today's issues?
0: Perhaps. At least I often find myself saying, well, this is the way it was before, and we needed to face those challenges. I'm often struck as well by the fact that human nature has not changed.
1: Yes.
0: We are still the same as we were when our Blessed Lord walked the earth. And so our human nature, frail and concupiscent as it is, has not changed. It still needs saving. It still needs encouragement. It still needs the grace of God in order to be saved. That the pride that our present culture expresses is misplaced.
1: Yes.
0: We just need to take a little look back over where we've come from to see that there are better ways of doing it than we're presently doing this.
1: Archbishop Leo, thank you very much for taking the time out to speak to us here in Edinburgh today, and look forward to maybe coming to Dunfermline sometime with you.
0: You'd be very welcome.
1: Thank you very much.

Though terror and destruction threaten to plunge Ukraine into darkness, her people stand firm in faith. Step into the lives of the Christian organizations and clergy, braving battle zones to aid families torn apart by the atrocities of war. With courage and compassion, they spread Christ's undying love through the

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1: The mission of Women of Grace is to transform the world one woman at a time. Women are imbued by God with certain characteristics that are intrinsic to their very nature that is necessary for the world today. Well, the program helps to further the mission because we present a variety of very educated guests, as well as individuals who have lived through various circumstances in their life. And so when people share their testimonies of God's interaction in their life, it is the greatest way that we can share hope, that we can invite an individual just by way of our story to enter into a relationship with Jesus Christ. God has given me a very rich and full life. Being a wife, being a mother, being a grandmother is a very important aspect to the work that I do. Jack and I are very intentional about our family life. We're both engaged in the apostolic work of EWTN, so I speak at conferences, I speak at retreats. I love being with the people of God. I am energized by the people of God. Put me in front of a group of people, and I am unleashed for the Lord. It's the only way I can explain it. I just get so into what the Holy Spirit is showing me that this group of people needs to hear. I love meeting the people. I love greeting the people. I love praying with the people. I love embracing the people. I love the people of God because I see God in them. Wow, does it get any better than that?

0: Steve, what do you say when you hear this very common pro-choice argument? An embryo or fetus is just a part of a woman's body, and a woman can do whatever she wants with her own body.
1: Right, the classic body part argument. The embryo is in no way a part of the mother's body. Science clearly defines body part as a structure that shares the same genetic code as the rest of the body, like the appendix or a tonsil or an arm, and it does not direct its own development. The unborn child has a completely unique genetic code. Half the time, it has a different sex than its own mother, and it also directs its own development. So the embryo is clearly a separate living human being residing temporarily inside his or her mother.
0: That's the science of the matter.

We live in a time, brothers and sisters, where we have to be so careful. I want what I want. Self-entitlement is the call of the day. Instead of goodness and kindness, which is the other way, what we do when we are filled with goodness and kindness, we're filled with love and we make people happy. 73 million babies in the womb are murdered each year all over the world. Selective abortion. We don't want this, we don't want that. We don't want to have any children. They're inconvenient. And so we kill them. How can that be? In our times, how can it be the mother's womb is the most unsafe place to have a child? Blessed are those who are comforted. Can't you understand, brothers and sisters, that all this murder and abortion, all this suicide is part of the gospel of death perpetrated by Satan himself? We must be careful, speak against it. Life is a gift from God. From the time of creation, the Lord gave life, and life must be protected. Imagine that, 200,000, I said, are suffering death each day in the mother's womb.

No, brothers and sisters, let the little children come unto me. The church must learn to really, really preach against death and accept life. Who is the creator of all things? Jesus Christ himself. Through him, all things were made, and the Father himself has made us all to live and to live in joy and happiness. In the name of the Father, and of the Son, and of the Holy Spirit. Amen.

The Vatican is sparring with the U.S. administration again, this time over the Pope's role on the world stage. U.S. Ambassador to the Holy See, Brian Birch, is here with a clarification. And the U.S. State Department releases a blockbuster report on Cuba's efforts to destabilize America. How long has this been going on? And how successful has Cuba been? State Department spokesman Thomas Piggott will explain. The world over begins right now

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1: A warm welcome to all of you joining us in the United States and the world over as we celebrate our 30th year. One of these days, I'm going to get a big 30 right behind me, but I may have to wait a while for that one. I hope you have a great evening. If you'd like to comment on the show, send me an X post. I'm at Raymond Arroyo and at Arroyo Grande Show on YouTube. He is the United States Ambassador to the Holy See. He found himself in the headlines recently after the Pope made history by visiting a U.S. embassy where Ambassador Birch and his family hosted the Pope for a July 4th dinner. For more on the relationship between the Trump administration and the American Pope, please welcome Ambassador Brian Birch to the program. Brian, thanks for being here. Now, you spent years building up Catholic Vote, which some of our viewers will be more than familiar with. Now you're representing the United States government to the Holy See. Why do you think the president chose you for this important post at this historic moment?
2: Well, thank you, Raymond. You're right. I was honored and privileged to serve in this role. And I think the president chose me because he saw the importance of Catholics. He saw the importance of the Catholic vote in his election. And we were able to play some role in that success. And most importantly, I think he saw that we understood that there is indeed a synthesis, if not a direct connection, between what he's trying to do for the country and Catholic social teaching and how we can properly apply that to this historic moment. And certainly the president appreciates Catholics, and he wanted to have someone who understood his vision for America during this moment.
1: Now, look, you've been in Rome now for nearly a year. I guess every ambassador arrives with a mental picture of what this job will entail. How has the reality of this job been different than what you expected when you landed in Rome a little more than a year ago?
2: Well, Rome is an enchanting city. It's indeed the eternal city. That never gets old. But no one truly can be prepared for an ambassadorship, if certainly those of us who haven't done it before. And in the United States, we are appointees of the president. We serve at the pleasure of the president. And you also can't necessarily anticipate all the things that happened. You think about over the last year. The action in Venezuela, the action in Iran, the peace between Hamas and Israel, and now

0: now the working through that with Israel and Lebanon and Cuba and all the various places that now the Holy See and the United States are engaged on, cooperating on, in dialogue about, and certainly trying to bring about a more peace and just world. And this is where the work of the ambassador really gets interesting, and certainly I'm learning as I go.
1: I want to talk for a second about July 4th of this year. You hosted Pope Leo at your residence, and he sat down with you and the family for ribs and Chicago-style hot dogs, apple pie, to celebrate the 250th of the country. What was that evening like? I want to begin there. I imagine you never anticipated anything like this. And was the Pope there as a celebrant, or was this a diplomatic obligation for him?
0: Well, you're right. It still seems somewhat surreal when you open your front door for July 4 dinner, and there's the Pope. It was indeed an extraordinary night for both myself and my wife and our children. This was not something I certainly anticipated. This was just extraordinary gesture on the part of the Holy Father, I think, both towards me, but more importantly, toward the United States. I think it was a gesture of his closeness, of his fondness for the country of his birth, and certainly on that historic anniversary of our country, the 250th, I think he wanted to send a message that he still, while he is Pope certainly for the world, he is someone who watches closely and feels a special affinity for the people and for the country that certainly shaped who he is.
1: Yeah, this was somewhat unanticipated. I mean, and apart from the menu and the gifts you gave the Holy Father, a baseball, World Cup jersey, what do you think it meant diplomatically? I mean, given the numerous dust-ups we've seen between the Pope and the President over the last year, that he chose to come and spend that time personally with you and your family.
0: Well, you're right. This was unprecedented. And according to the Holy See and a lot of the media here, no one can remember a time, if ever, that the Pope had come to an ambassador's residence for dinner. So for us, again, this was unprecedented, extraordinary. He specifically asked that it be very relaxed. He said, just have dinner as if I wasn't coming and I will come. And so it wasn't an official diplomatic event. He came alone. Certainly his security came. They stood outside. But we were able to have him in our living room. He blessed some religious items. We took a family photo. And then we had dinner together. And following that, we went outside and my kids lit sparklers and we sang God Bless America together. And to me, I think the gesture there, given certainly some of the history recently, is this, I think, real pastoral effort on his part applied to that diplomatic role that he has to demonstrate a real closeness with the United States.
1: What most surprised you about that interaction, Brian, that you didn't expect? I mean, you'd no doubt have seen him in a host of formal events and at the public masses. What was different about this experience for you?
0: You know, I think when you see the Pope, certainly in the masses and the throngs of people that come to Rome, they gather for his prayer, for the Angelus and such, you realize the weight of so much that is on his shoulders, both of the church and certainly of the world. And I was just taken aback by how relaxed and how gracious he was. You know, he was really conversational with my children. We talked about Chicago, his upbringing, the source of his vocation, the White Sox, the World Cup, how he woke up recently in the middle of the night to check a World Cup score. So here is the universal shepherd of the Catholic Church, who is also a man, and we were able to relate with him in a very unique way, certainly with my family having been from Chicago.
1: A lot of coverage has been given to an interview you offered the New York Times back in June, which they published in July. And you were quoted as saying, quote, when the Pope acts as the sovereign leader of the Holy See, he is co-equal with world leaders, end quote. Now, that comment was taken by some to mean that you were saying the Pope only speaks as a head of state when he's expounding on matters like war and migration. Ambassador, tell our audience what you were actually trying to say here about the Pope's role speaking publicly on what some would consider geopolitical matters.
0: Well, I appreciate that question, Raymond. I know you'll be shocked to hear that occasionally the New York Times doesn't exactly understand the nuances of Catholic social teaching and how to apply it. You know, my point is a very actually

0: simple one, and that is, of course, the Pope has this dual role. He is both the head of the sovereign territory of the Holy See, which has diplomatic relations with the world, but inseparable from that is his role as the universal pastor of the Catholic Church. And when he acts, he certainly acts in such a way to call the world to these high moral principles, to the ideals of what all humanity, how we ought to live together. But there also is something distinct in that diplomatic role that he plays. And I think sometimes the media has this tendency to play gotcha with the Pope. And they want him to be the moral umpire of every last technocratic political question that's happening around the world. And when it comes to the Iran war, there are some very difficult, contingent, practical matters that the church itself says is the responsibility of the prudential wisdom of those responsible for the common good. And so I was merely trying to make this distinction in some ways to defend the Holy Father from, I think, some of the efforts on the part of some to try to divide that role, and also to try to pit him, of course, against the President of the United States, which is something that's been ongoing since I arrived. And I think coming off that dinner, I think the gesture by the Holy Father, and certainly what I see behind the scenes, is this extraordinary cooperation between the United States and the Holy See that I think was unfortunate, was misunderstood, but I think that distinction does matter to point out.
1: Yeah, the Times framed your comments to suggest that Leo does not speak as the vicar of Christ when condemning the Iran war or the Trump administration's migration policies. Now, the editorial director of the Vatican Dicastery for Communications, Andrea Tornielli, he wrote a piece on behalf of the Vatican that didn't mention you by name, but insisted the Pope, quote, remains above all a spiritual leader. Even when he speaks on war and peace, and he warned against, quote, any glorification or exaggeration of his role as head of state. Do you feel your position was fairly represented here? And what was your reaction when you read that?
0: No, I did see that, and I think, and it's unfortunately, again, I think there's a misunderstanding. He is absolutely right that the Pope, as the universal sovereign of the Holy See and as the universal pastor, or pastor of the universal church, is inseparable. At the same time, there is this distinctive role that he plays, as I tried to explain, where there are certain prudential questions. For example, what does the intelligence information tell us about the situation in Iran? Where is the dialogue at? What does the regional alliances look like? What does the war game scenario implicate? And why this matters is because these are very contingent prudential questions that inform this question on the legitimate use of force. And I think, to the Holy Father's credit, he is the universal shepherd that is calling humanity to this high ideal of to try to resolve these sorts of conflicts without violence, without the use of force. But ultimately, it's this decision of President Trump whether this was necessary, because he has access to information that even the Holy See would acknowledge they don't have.
1: What kind of papacy do you see Leo XIV building here? And what struck you about his leadership that you didn't anticipate when you took over this post?
0: You know, there's a tendency, especially for Americans, but for all of us, to kind of view the papacy through this political lens. And I think this is a pope that clearly is patient. He's very reflective. He's moving very carefully. And I think this is going to be a mark of his papacy, that he doesn't react quickly to the events. I think he's looking to try to bring the church together, and we're very aware of the various divisions and things. This is a pope, I think, truly is a shepherd in the best sense.
1: Your job description clearly states that your first duty is to the president and the American people. Ambassador Birch, how do you reconcile the two worlds, if you will, as an employee of the U.S. government serving at the pleasure of the president, and yet as a faithful Catholic to the leader of your faith?
0: It's a great question, because it's true. I came from a role where I was largely defending the teachings of the church, the role of the church, the application of the church to American politics. I certainly still believe all that. I didn't check my faith at the door when I became an ambassador. I just have a very different role now, a distinctive role, representing the president and the administration, as you suggest, serving at his pleasure. And my job is to

0: help the Holy See to understand what U.S. policy is attempting to do. And I've tried to help explain that in nearly every case, there's no disagreement on the ends. There's no disagreement on peace, on disarming Iran, on the need for interreligious dialogue, for religious freedom. Where the challenge comes is the means to get there. And there is going to be disagreement. And if there was no disagreement, we wouldn't need an ambassador. And I think one of the blessings that I have is to try to synthesize that. And I do believe this president and the administration very much understand and take seriously the great body of thinking that informs Catholic social teaching. Certainly the vice president, the secretary of state, both well-known Catholics that are wrestling with these sorts of public policy questions, very much informed by their own Catholic faith. And I'm blessed to be a part of that conversation.
1: Brian, do you wonder, I mean, I've said publicly, I'm not telling you anything I haven't said in public, that the Pope should relieve himself of these weekly scrums that he does, sometimes twice or three times weekly scrums, where the media lines up outside of Castel Gandolfo or near the Vatican, and they kind of pop questions at him, and he reacts to news. I think what that lends itself to is the media sort of creating a narrative and guiding the Pope to swing at every ball and create this tit-for-tat, if you will, in the media, where it sounds as if the Pope is responding to the president, and then, of course, the president reacts, and the Pope responds again. We've seen this dynamic through the year. Your thoughts on this? I mean, this is kind of something new in the papacy that we're seeing with the dedicated scrum times where the media knows they will have access to the Pope and can kind of throw these questions at him. Do you see that as an obstacle to the diplomacy that you're trying to create between the Vatican and the White House?
0: Well, I guess it depends on how he responds each time. Sometimes I like it, sometimes I don't. But in general, I think the scrum is probably the right description. You know, it used to be Pope on a plane. Now it's Pope outside Castel Gandolfo. What are we going to hear? But I think to your point, it often becomes a place for journalists and the media to play gotcha with the Pope, to try to pin him on some, you know, latest controversy or political question. When if we go back to the New York Times interview, that role as a universal sovereign, I think, ought to rise above that sort of, you know, back and forth with the media. And so, in general, certainly I defer to his judgment on whether or not he thinks that's the best place to deliver a certain message. But in general, I kind of prefer the old way where when the Pope spoke publicly, it was prepared, it was well thought out. But this is part of that pastoral dimension of the modern papacy that I think each pope kind of adapts to themselves. And, you know, I will say this, at the dinner, we did talk a bit about this. And I think he made it very clear to me that when he speaks often in response to these questions, he's not immediately thinking about Donald Trump or the United States. He's thinking about his role as the pastor and shepherd of the church and the world. And too often through this media lens, there's this kind of sense of, well, it's just the Pope versus the president. I think that's unfair to the Pope. And in some ways, those sorts of scrums, I think, lend themselves to that.
1: Yeah, no, I share your concern. And that's what I imagine. I mean, look, this is also a man who, you know, before this, he worked in a Vatican dicastery and he was, you know, head of a religious order or you know, working in the missionary fields in Peru. So now to be thrust on this stage and having people pop these questions out at you, you sometimes react and you don't think, okay, how are they going to cut this and how is this going to be played next to the White House scrum where the president is reacting? So it becomes this dialogue that really isn't a dialogue. And that was my whole point. And I'm glad he at least has an understanding of how that's been depicted in the media and not always favorably to either party. The Holy Father is renewing his appeal this week, Brian, for peace. He said this, "I am asking for people of goodwill to search always for peace and not violence, to reject war, especially an unjust war, which is continuing to escalate. Let's remember the innocent people who have already become or will become victims of this continued warfare," end quote. The Pope's plea comes even as the president signals the U.S. is prepared to hit Iran harder. Ambassador, do you see the end goals of these two leaders as diametrically opposed? Can there be common ground, or is everyone sort of digging in at

0: this point?
1: No, I think there must be common ground, and I don't think it's a surprise, nor a shock, nor an unwelcome message from the Holy Father, that we ought to seek peace, that we ought to seek ways to resolve these sorts of conflicts without the use of force. But as you know, original sin exists, and there are evil people in this world with evil intentions that, if they aren't stopped, certainly can do enormous damage, catastrophic damage in the world. And in the judgment of the president, this was a necessary action to disarm Iran, to prevent them from building a nuclear weapon, and certainly to prevent them from the continued slaughter of tens of thousands of innocent people, both this year and hundreds of thousands of innocent people through terrorist proxies around the world. You know, this president is committed to doing big, audacious things. That's the kind of person he is. And this is a very challenging moment. Certainly, we're in a very challenging stage of this. But I think if we are to look beyond and where we may be headed, we have peace between Israel and Hamas. We have ongoing negotiations between Russia and Ukraine. You have the possibility, the real possibility, of a durable peace in the Middle East. Certainly, conversations ongoing between Israel and Lebanon. We may see, as we get through this, that the president's big, audacious goals have been met. And I think people may look a little differently at where at this entire issue.
2: Before we run out of time, it was announced this week that Catholic Relief Services sent its first humanitarian flight to Cuba. There's a $60 million award that Secretary Rubio, he had a $100 million plan, and he offered $60 million of that to Catholic Relief Services. Now, the State Department says that this reaches everyday Cubans, this humanitarian relief, suffering under what it calls the communist regime's kleptocracy, brutality, and economic incompetence. Ambassador, talk about the significance of that partnership, and is this a model for the church and the U.S. government working together, in your mind?
1: Well, yes, of course. When it comes to humanitarian assistance, let's remember the United States is the most generous country in the world by far. And the president, again, under that big, audacious model that he has, ended a government assistance or foreign assistance program that was ripe with corruption and bureaucracy, that was doing very little at the end of the day. And he's reformed that. And one of the examples, I think, is what we're doing in Cuba. That money is not going to the Cuban government. The Secretary Rubio has been very clear that money can only go directly to the people. And they have chosen, and we have worked at our embassy, to choose our partner in this, Catholic Relief Services, certainly a Holy See affiliated charitable organization. We're continuing to grow that relationship with them. And I think one of the, I think, goals of this president is to expand this partnership between faith-based organizations that are often the ones doing the real work on the ground around the world, the best ROI for taxpayers, and certainly the most important work being done to help both protect the safety and security of Americans, but to stabilize some of these places like Cuba.
2: Ambassador Brian Birch, I thank you for your time. Thank you for coming in, and we'll check in with you soon, I hope.
1: Thank you, Raymond. Great to be with you.
2: The State Department this week dropped a bombshell 100-page report naming Cuba the capital of 21st-century communism and accusing Havana of running an espionage and influence network aimed squarely at undermining the stability of the United States. Joining me now to help unpack it all, I'm joined by State Department spokesman Thomas Piggott. Tommy, thank you for being here. The new report, Cuba, the capital of the 21st century communism, alleges Havana has run an espionage and influence operation more sophisticated, in the report's words, than the KGB ever managed. Thomas, how does a small nation that can barely keep the lights on run an intelligence service or operation like this?
3: Well, that's why this report is so important, because it outlines exactly how this has happened. The true decades-long approach that we have seen from the Cuban regime to have the influence campaign, the espionage campaign in the United States. To give one powerful example of the type of network we are talking about, the National Network on Cuba released what they call a rapid response plan with the locations of U.S. military bases and ICE facilities, calling for resistance and agitation. And one of the things that we are seeing, one of the ways that the Cuban regime operates in this network, is as the nexus and node of this network, connecting far-left extremists from across the world, bringing them to Havana. And one of the things we see, for example, in the public discussion of espionage in the report,

0: is that many people that are acting on this are astonishingly proud of their association with the Cuban regime. This is oftentimes, quote unquote, true believers. And the revolutionary tourism that we've seen from the Cuban regime, the spread of this destructive ideology, is having a real and serious effect on the national security of the United States of America.
1: Your boss, Secretary of State Marco Rubio, had this to say recently in advance of this report. Watch.
2: The Cuban regime's sprawling intelligence and ideological network helped to build the far left in our country and in our hemisphere. And it remains inextricably linked to the far left groups and movements across and beyond the West.
1: So Cuba's reach, Thomas, extends beyond what the report found happening here in the United States?
0: Well, one of the things that we have noticed, as the secretary discussed in that speech, has been the surge of far-left terrorism around the world. In fact, that speech was on a ministerial that was held here at the State Department to discuss the resurgence of political terrorism. We see in the United States, for example, that far-left anti-government plots and attacks account for more attacks than any other ideological group in the United States. We see in Europe that far-left terror attacks are on par in terms of numbers with jihadi terror attacks. We are seeing sophisticated transnational networks that are supported by the Cuban regime and others that are able to plan in one country, recruit in another country, finance from another country, and then attack in a fourth country. And that type of transnational terrorist network demands a transnational response. So that's why we've seen the ministerial at the State Department, and that's why, also why this report's so important, to call out the effect of the Cuban regime and the actions that they've been taking.
1: Thomas, the report doesn't stop at espionage. It names the Democratic Socialists of America, Code Pink, New York City Mayor Zoran Mondani, and Congresswoman Ilhan Omar as peddling Cuba policy here in the U.S. Now, critics are already calling this report a blacklist of American critics of the U.S. policy and the Trump administration. Your thoughts?
0: Well, look, one of the things that the report outlines the fact that the Cuban regime has brought tens of thousands of far-left activists to Havana, part of acting as that nexus, that node of this far-left network that I was discussing earlier. They brought them to Havana to export this revolutionary tourism. And we are seeing these far-left extremists in the United States often proud, as I said, of their association with the Cuban regime. Meanwhile, we are seeing...
1: Thomas, which other countries are involved with this nexus of misinformation and I guess, communism? Which other nations are involved in peddling this or assisting Cuba in this effort?
0: Well, one of the things we've actually seen recently is that the Cuban regime is losing their allies. One of the things we've seen from President Trump is the removal of Nicolas Maduro, the fact that the Cuban regime for so long has relied on getting oil for free from places like the Maduro regime no longer. So what we're seeing from the Cuban regime is now a regime that is going through humanitarian crisis of the regime's own making, a regime that has plundered the resources of the Cuban people, a regime that has instead pocketed those resources when they were receiving oil for free. That didn't go to the Cuban people. It actually was sold to other countries, upwards of 60% of it, and then pocketed by the regime and other insiders. So the Cuban regime has lost some allies here. And what we're seeing now is the administration approaching the Cuban regime saying, let's solve this humanitarian crisis, get aid directly to the Cuban people. And that actually was a recent announcement that we saw recently in terms of working with the Catholic Church in order to get humanitarian aid directly to the Cuban people instead of diverted to the Cuban regime.
1: Yeah, that I know you're working with Caritas Cuba and Catholic Charities to do that. The report links some major activism here in the United States to Cuba. It reads, many of the most significant upheavals in recent American political history, from the George Floyd riots to the rise of Antifa to the explosion of pro-terrorism activism on American college campuses, can be linked in some way, shape, or form to Cuban influence. Thomas, the report outlines seven decades of alleged influence. Is the administration saying that Cuba is still actively directing these efforts?
0: Cuban influence, the influence of the Cuban regime and this revolutionary tourism is certainly being felt even to this day. These types of influence campaigns are continuing today. We are seeing some examples where we have the Cuban regime and groups linked to the Cuban regime actively fomenting violent acts in the United States, and then other groups linked to the Cuban regime then bailing out those people that are in jail for those violent actions and releasing them back onto American streets. This network is

0: fast. This network is widespread. This network continues. And the receipts are in the report. The report outlines that clear decades-long effort to build this influence campaign that continues today.
1: This report lands alongside a tightened U.S. energy embargo, as you mentioned a moment ago, on top of the economic embargo that's been in place for about 60 years. Now, Havana and plenty of outside observers, including human rights groups, argue that the embargo is starving mainly the Cuban people, not the regime. After six decades, Thomas, has isolation actually moved Cuba an inch closer to democracy? And is this energy embargo making a measurable difference?
0: Well, look, make no mistake, the humanitarian crisis we are seeing on the island mm-hmm. is the direct result of the Cuban regime's purposeful incompetence. You have an economic model in Cuba that does not work and a regime that is incompetent. As the secretary often says, the only thing worse than a communist is an incompetent communist, and that's exactly what we see with the Cuban regime. The administration has made clear that we are ready to help the American people, the secretary making a pledge of up to $100 million of assistance to go directly to the Cuban people. We saw the first flight of that just announced recently, mm-hmm. working with the Catholic Church, working through parishes themselves to make sure it's reaching the people that need it. But as I was discussing before, the Cuban regime for decades relied on getting oil for free, but that oil did not go to the Cuban people. The Cuban people have endured blackouts for decades. When they were receiving that oil for free, upwards of 60% of it was sold to other countries, and that revenue then pocketed by the Cuban regime and insiders. That's actually why we see sanctions announcements as well, targeting these organizations that have facilitated the financing of the regime and their insiders.
1: Thomas, if the administration's goal is regime change, which I imagine it is through pressure, what would success actually look like, and what signs or cracks is the State Department looking for in this Cuban regime?
0: Well, success would be a Cuba where the Cuban people can be free, happy, and prosperous, as Cuban people are in so many other countries around the world. That's our ultimate goal. Of course, our policies are driven by the national security of interests of the United States, where we don't have a country 90 miles off our shores that is fomenting unrest throughout our region, that is facilitating mass migration, that is serving as an operating base, essentially, for so many adversaries to enter the Western Hemisphere and then threaten our interests. Mm-hmm. We're currently engaged in many ways with the Cuban regime in order to see changes. But as the secretary said, you have a regime in Cuba that is intent in many ways on continuing a model that does not work and are purposefully incompetent. So fundamentally, our goal here is to see a Cuba that is free, where the Cuban people can be happy, can be prosperous, as Cuban people are in so many other countries around the world.
1: Well, what do you and the State Department hope to accomplish through this relationship with Catholic Charities, Caritas Cuba? Is this a long-term relationship you envision where humanitarian aid, hygiene products, et cetera, are brought directly to the people? And how do you make sure it actually reaches those people and it's not intercepted by the regime?
0: Well, this shows fundamentally that we are on the side of the Cuban people, that we see the humanitarian crisis that's been brought about by the regime, and we want to address it. This is building actually on the partnership that we had with Caritas after Hurricane Melissa, the ability to get aid directly to the Cuban people. And so we see that $100 million commitment. We saw the first flight going through the Catholic Church, working with Catholic Relief Services, and parishes on the ground that can go to parishioners where this aid can make sure it's not being diverted by the regime. So we're dedicated to helping the Cuban people, making sure assistance reaches the Cuban people, but through organizations like Caritas, Catholic Relief Services, the Catholic Church, so it's not being diverted, it's actually going to people that need it.
1: We know religious liberty has been a big priority, I know, at the State Department and particularly for Secretary Rubio. Cuba says it guarantees freedom of worship for its people, yet reports suggest that religious practice is heavily regulated. Beyond aid, what does the State Department read on the state of religious liberty in Cuba right now, and what is it prepared to do to support that fundamental human right?
0: Well, religious liberty, of course, is a priority of President Trump. He has discussed this both in regards to Cuba, but also around the world in terms of where we see persecution of Christians and making sure we bring that to an end, a high priority here from the State Department. Of course, we continue to call on the regime to release political prisoners. That's part of the mm-hmm. continual call we have seen from the Trump administration, from the State Department under Secretary Rubio. So it's a high priority. It's something that we value immensely, and it's a value that we're continuing to push for and protect around the world.
1: Thomas Pigott, thank you so much. Spokesman for the U.S. State Department, thank you for your time. And you can read the full report.

0: Cuba, the capital of 21st century communism, at state.gov. Thank you, Thomas.
1: Thanks for having me on.
0: Over on the Arroyo Grande podcast, I have a long-form interview with classicist Patrick Deneen. We talk about the

0: 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It's free. And the Prayerful Posse this week is one you do not want to miss. That drops Friday. Go to Arroyo Grande Show wherever you get your podcasts. Earlier this month, officials from the International Association of Exorcists met with Pope Leo XIV at the Vatican. Now, they brought with them a formal report and a warning. Cases of occultism, Satanism, and demonic possession are surging. They're asking for trained exorcists in every diocese. Here with his unique perspective is the exorcist of the Diocese of Nashville, Father Dan Rehill. Father Dan, thanks for joining us. Pope Leo met with this International Association of Exorcists on March 13th. They claim growing numbers of people are entangled in the occult, in Satanism, and in so-called esoteric practices. And obviously, all this has severe spiritual consequences. Is that consistent, Father, with what you're seeing in your ministry?
1: Well, ironically, no. I mean, Tennessee, for some reason, seems to be in this bubble of resurgence of faith. And we have record numbers of people coming into the church this Easter. And it's happening in a lot of places. So I think overall there's greater evil in the world. But happily, I'm not seeing a surge here, not like I did during COVID.
0: Wow. Yeah, tell us about that. We talked about this on the podcast a few weeks ago. Why is there a rise in the demonic? I mean, you are getting more calls, not only from Catholics, but from people outside of the faith, right?
1: Mm-hmm. Yeah. Well, there's a couple of reasons. I think people are making a conscious decision to move a step away from organized religion, and that's a problem in itself. There's people that don't want to have anything to do with God or with Jesus and have said, I'm not religious, I don't want to be bothered. And, you know, we just had it last week in the third week of Lent. The gospel was where Jesus says, if you're not with me, you're against me. And what people don't realize is there's no neutrality. There's only two kingdoms. There's God, his saints and angels, and then there's Lucifer and his demons. And those are the two kingdoms. You're in one of them. There's no Switzerland with the spiritual realm.
0: Yeah. You mentioned a moment ago that COVID was a cause for an uptick in the demonic. Why? Explain that to people quickly, Father.
1: It was the first time in 2,000 years that the church closed universally around the whole world. There were no masses, public masses. You take the sacraments away from the people, and there's going to be a void, and the devil comes right in to fill it. On top of that, people were given money was being paid out by the government to just sit home and do nothing. And idleness is never a good thing for humanity.
0: Yeah. Father, let's talk for a moment. And I know you spend a lot of time warning people of this, but though there are people who are coming, and I see a lot of young people, I agree with you, coming into the church. Certainly here in New Orleans, I see it. I see it in D.C., New York even. You know, my son was at college at New York, and the place is booming in some of these parishes, you know, in Greenwich Village. Young people just want faith. At the same time, there are also other seekers, if you will, who are reaching out to Ouija boards and fortune tellers and this sort of thing. What doors are people opening that invite the demonic into their lives, perhaps unaware?
1: Well, one grave sin is enough to be possessed. It rarely happens that way, but it only takes one grave sin for a person to open themselves up to a demon entering in. Now, this stuff, I mean, the Ouija board's still marketed as a game. It's not a game. You're opening yourself up to demonic forces that come through. I had three cases in 1 week just from Ouija boards. And one such case was a bus driver who at the end of his rap found it on the back of the bus, brought it home, let the kids play with it, and heard screaming coming from the basement. And they said, the thing's moving on its own. And the dad said, well, that's, you know, we're not going to play with this anymore. He threw it out. But the kids had night terrors from that night on, and then started having suicidal ideation. And that's when he called the diocese. I said, I think I need some help here. So it's a terrible idea to be dabbling in witchcraft or occult, thinking it's just a game.
0: Mm-hmm. Yeah. You've described the hierarchy of demonic attacks and the fact that it's rarely one demon involved. Father, who are most vulnerable to these attacks in today's society? Are we talking about a particular age group, a generation?
1: In general, I find more women have an issue, I think because they're more open.

0: to spirit realms, and they're more empathetic, and they're more sensitive, and I say sensitive to like spirit, the spirit realm. Having said that, it doesn't mean it's just women. I mean, men who are having who are involved in sexual relationships that's not inside the marriage, that's another door that will open to demons. And so in that regard, I think guys are opening themselves up in that way, or addictions to pornography, other things like that. But the worst thing they can do is participate in any kind of occult practice or witchcraft. That's a direct, it's like a wide open cave saying, come in here, inhabit me. And people do it thinking it's not real, or it's not what the people say it is. Oh, I don't believe in the devil, so it's not going to hurt me. Whether you believe in him or not, he doesn't care. All he needs is the permission. The demons need permission. And when we sin, we're giving them permission. When we step away from God, we're giving permission, as particularly in mortal sin, that we're severing that relationship, saying, I don't want anything from you anymore, God. I'm going to go it on my own. And that is just, that's their heyday. You're just saying, you've just separated yourself from the flock. Now you're in trouble.
1: The International Association of Exorcists, they are asking for clear guidelines for bishops, more training, and at least one qualified exorcist per diocese. Father, how serious is this spiritual crisis in the church now? And what is Pope Leo's willingness to receive the report and to host these exorcists? How do you interpret it? And do they need more than one?
0: I have two, and we're a tiny diocese. I mean, we're a mission diocese. We only have 53 parishes, and we're busy. We're busy. Chicago, I think, has four or five. So, no, I think the more the better. Remember, before Vatican II, every seminarian went through a level of training in exorcism. It was part of your formation process: lector, acolyte, exorcist, deacon, priest. So everybody was trained in it. Nowadays, they don't train anybody in it except the ones who actually become exorcists. So that's a huge deficit to the church. Is it a problem? It is a problem. Pope Benedict mandated this. Every diocese must have an exorcist. And despite that mandate, many dioceses said, we're not doing it. We're simply not going to do that. I have people calling me saying, can I fly in so you can help me, because we don't have an exorcist here. And I try to explain to them, it's rarely a one and done situation. So, although you may get some temporary relief, it's not a long-term solution. I know of a case in New York, upstate. I'm not going to name diocese, but one of the dioceses didn't have an exorcist. They have a possessed woman who happens to be a relative of somebody on an exorcist team in Illinois. She goes to the neighboring diocese, which is just 20 miles across the border there, and says, can you help me since we don't have one over here? And that bishop said, we're happy to help you. I just need a letter from your bishop. The bishop wouldn't give the letter. I mean, deliberately causing this woman to suffer.
1: Father, critics will say psychiatrists, mental health professionals are really best equipped to deal with people like this and deal with people who think they're demonically oppressed or possessed. What would you say to them? And tell us about the true spiritual warfare that you see every day of your ministry.
0: Mental health is a real issue, but sometimes the demons hide under the diagnosis because they won't get detected that way. And some people are just outright possessed and have no mental illness whatsoever. And many of my colleagues have kind of said the same thing. I've seen people levitate off of the couch. So there's no way you can tell me that's a mental illness, I have another friend who's an exorcist who had a 300-pound man as one of the restrainers during the exorcism. And the woman who was possessed took one arm and lifted that man and threw him 10 yards across the room. Not possible. So, I mean, I think you just have to look at the evidence. Do you have to be careful not to misdiagnose? Of course. But that's why in America, I think we're the only country that does this, it's required by the USACB. Every person before an exorcism has to have both a medical checkup and also a psychological exam. The psych exams are about 8 hours long, and they cost about $2,000 to $3,000. Very expensive. So we don't charge the victim that, because usually at that point they're not functioning and they can't hold a job down. But

0: the precautions are there to protect not just the subject that has the issue, but also the priest.
1: Father, final question. What would you recommend to those who might be frightened or curious? They may have dabbled in some of these things they now regret. How does an ordinary Catholic, either practicing or fallen away, what can they do to protect themselves against the kind of evil you've been discussing?
0: Your greatest protection is Jesus and the sacraments. And so if you're away from the church, go back to the church, go to confession, get a good examination of conscience, go through all your sins, including any occult or witchcraft or New Age practice you've participated in, confess it. Oftentimes the confession is enough to break the demons off the person if it's not a full-on possession. And then be a lively, active member of the church, fully participating in the sacramental life. That is your greatest protection.
1: Okay. Father Dan Rehill, well, I hope you get more reinforcements soon and that Rome calls them out. I do think it's needed. I know your caseload's backed up and heavy. So thank you so much. We'll talk to you soon.
0: Thank you. Take care.
1: She has one of the most remarkable stories of survival and resilience you will likely ever encounter. At just 11 years old, she suffered two rare neurological conditions that robbed her of her ability to speak, to move, to communicate in any way. For 4 years, she was locked inside her own body, fully conscious, but completely unreachable. Her eventual recovery was miraculous, but not without its own mental and physical trials. She's written an inspiring new book about her experience. It's called The View Is Worth It, Unlocking the Beauty in Life's Peaks and Valleys. Please welcome to the program, Victoria Arland. Victoria, thank you for being here. For 4 years, you were written off by the very doctors who were supposed to save you, and yet you not only survived, you go on to win gold at the London Paralympic Games, spent a decade in a wheelchair, then relearned how to walk, competed in Dancing with the Stars, and eventually built a TV career at ESPN. Yet this new book, The View Is Worth It, it's really the chapter that came after the miracle. Tell us what happened behind the scenes, Victoria.
2: I mean, this is the story that's never been told, and I wasn't quite sure I'd ever tell it, to be honest with you. But I think the crazy thing, I mean, among the many other crazy experiences I've been through, is no one really talked about the trauma part of that whole ordeal and everything that I'd gone through, because I came out of that vegetative state. I was 15 years old. And then right away, I'm back at school and I'm swimming, and then my story's out there, not on my terms. And so it kind of, I all of a sudden, you know, my trauma was being glorified, and I didn't really know that it was okay to not be okay. So I was dealing with debilitating anxiety and really intense depression and these panic attacks that I thought was normal. And it really all came crashing down in 2021, where I tried to take my own life, and had my mom not picked up the phone when she did in the middle of the night, I wouldn't be here today. And that was the first time I was able to just say, I'm not okay. And I have not addressed traumatic stress of this. And then I go on this healing journey, because my mom said this very powerful sentence to me: it's okay to not be okay. And I thought that was just absurd. I was like, what are you talking about? And everyone had always expected me to be okay. And so when I was finally able to be open and honest, that was when I started this healing journey. And that's essentially what inspired this book, because I realized I had such an awareness at this point of how many other people are suffering in plain sight like I am, and how many people just need resources.
1: You coined a term in the book, Rock Bottomville. You were this young woman who defied every medical prognosis. You're appearing on major television networks, speaking to Fortune 500 companies, and yet you described silently wanting to end your life. What did that Rock Bottomville look like and feel like to you?
2: I mean, I think it ranged in different times, because at some of the highest moments of my careers and success, I was, you know, crying in my hotel room or debilitated in my dressing room. And then I knew how to put on the face, right? The show must go on. So I knew how to get on stage or do a show. And then, you know, I didn't realize it wasn't normal to then, you know, get home and not be able to go to the grocery store, because I was just so debilitated with anxiety. So I think Rock Bottomville for me was a journey, if you will. But the real rock bottom, I'd say, was that night that I tried to take my own life, because I just, at that point, I couldn't do it anymore. I just really
1: Yeah.
2: thought everyone would be better off without me. And I know that's not true, but I think at the
1: Yeah.
2: time, I just wanted the pain to stop.
1: And did you call your mother, or did she call you in the middle of the night?
2: So I called her to leave her a message, because
1: Aha.
2: I couldn't, my hands were shaking too bad for me to write her anything. So I really just said I wanted her to know it wasn't her fault, and that I couldn't do it anymore. And in the middle of the night, most people aren't picking up their phones, and my mom happened to be awake for some odd reason. We know it was divine intervention, because she picked up the phone and she just met me where I was. I always say, I was drowning, and she just jumped in the water without a hesitation. So that
1: Wow.
2: really, the fact that she picked up the phone quite literally saved my life.
1: Yeah. I think a lot of people, particularly when you're in the public eye and you're operating at the level you are, when you're suffering from as you mentioned, PTSD, anxiety, I think there's a lack of awareness of what happens beneath the surface and what you're carrying with you. And yet, all the world sees the miraculous victories and the recovery, and that becomes, kind of the impression of you. There was a line you used here, that struck me. You talk about the crushing pressure of being labeled the successful survivor, Victoria. Talk about how that label actually trapped you.
2: So it was interesting, because I didn't ever want that label. I never even wanted my story out there. I just wanted to go back to school and find a sense of normalcy. And so I think it was about a year ago in therapy, we had had some breakthroughs. My therapist was like, when I say the word fame or public eye, what comes to mind? And I just said, I didn't even think about it. It was something I just said out loud, was, my trauma being glorified. And so I was given these labels, and a lot of times we are given labels that we didn't ask for. And so at that point, there was just this assumption, and I heard it regularly, of you never have a bad day, and you must always be so happy and so grateful to be alive. And that could be true in one sentence, but it also is, no one talks about when you survive the unthinkable, what that does to you. I mean, that was from 11 to 15. I was in a very traumatic ordeal with a lot of different traumatic moments. And then I had to just go back to school. And then on top of that, there was a lot of other things that played a role in it too. But I think being that there was just this pressure, I couldn't let anyone down, because everybody needs a
1: Yeah.
2: hero. And so there was several people that looked to me to do that. And I think I needed a hero at that time, and that hero was my mom.
1: I want to talk about your faith. I mean, you write about making a promise to God when you were locked in, and you said, if you give me back not just my voice, but my life, I promise not to waste a single moment. And yet you still found yourself in this darkest valley on the backside of this. What did faith look like to you at the beginning, and what finally led you to a deeper relationship with God on the other side of that darkness?
2: That's a great question. It was funny, in those 4 years when I couldn't talk, I decided, let's give this God guy a try, because no one else can hear me, so maybe he can. And he did. And the peace that surpassed understanding was a very real thing during that time. And then when I was really struggling with my mental health, I remember telling my mom, I'm like, I'm looking for that peace. I can't find it. Why was it easier being in a vegetative state than it is with what I'm suffering now? And I remember sermon of even Jesus ended up in the wilderness at one point. And so for me, I felt like I was in that wilderness. And then when that night, what transpired with that night was nothing short of God intervening, and intervening through my mom, intervening through all the support I was able to get afterwards. And then even just seeing, oh wow, there is light at the end of the tunnel, and it's not necessarily a freight train. So I feel like God, as much as I tried to leave, God wouldn't let me go, and he sent some really incredible people to really just jump in the water with me and remind me that I can swim. Ironic, because I'm a swimmer. And so I think it was just seeing how he showed up. And then I had, in the midst of all that, that was 2021, and 2022, 2024, and 2025, I've had different relapses of the same condition that paralyzed me as a kid. And each time, I have no doubt that God has just shown up and continued to show up, because it, and then that just reaffirms that faith, and that, even when we're broken, the Lord is close to the brokenhearted. And so that was really very evident, probably more so in my 20s than even when I was

0: a kid where it was very obvious that this was a heartbreaking situation. God never left my side and continued to show up.
1: May is Mental Health Awareness Month, and we are seeing explosive data, especially among young people, anxiety, depression, suicidal ideation at rates unimaginable, really. You write about what you call a dangerous cultural narrative at work here. The idea that if you just have enough resilience and enough gratitude and enough faith, those struggles will go away. Why is that narrative so harmful? And what would you counsel others who need real healing?
0: I mean, it's harmful because that's just that's almost toxic positivity, where you're invalidating what people are feeling. And I've said this so many times to friends and colleagues that, hey, anxiety, depression, PTSD doesn't look at your resume, doesn't look at what you have or who you're married to, and says, we're going to leave that one alone. It really doesn't. And there's a reason why some of the brightest smiles are fighting the toughest battles that you know nothing about. And that I could hide behind a smile and no one had a clue that anything was wrong. And so I think when we tell people you can just get going or you can just be grateful, yes, you can be grateful, but that doesn't negate the wilderness in which you're in, and that we shouldn't invalidate that, because I've always said that you just need one safe space. You need one person to listen. You need one person to jump in. Not everyone's going to have someone pick up the phone at 3 a.m. like I did, but that was a huge inspiration behind this book, because I was looking for resources during my toughest time. I couldn't find them without people talking down to me or making me feel guilty for what I was feeling. And then when I had friends start opening up to me, I tried to find them resources. And so why I wrote this, I'm not a mental health expert. I am an expert in mental breakdowns. And so I wanted it to be that friend that's saying, hey, I see you. I hear you. Here are some tangible things that maybe help paint the picture of what you're going through to validate what you're feeling. But also, it's okay to get help. It's okay to not be okay. It's also okay to be okay when you come through the other side and enjoy that view. So I wrote it from a place of what did I need during that time, and how could I be that phone call, if you will, for someone who just needs resources or needs to start that pathway towards healing. And then I think what I recommend is just have someone to talk to, even if it's a friend, a teacher, a therapist. Doesn't matter. You just need someone that's going to jump in the water. And there are people that will. I didn't think there were for me. And boy, have several people jumped in the water for me. And I wouldn't be here today without them. So I think it's knowing that you're not alone, knowing you're not crazy. You're a human. And we're always, my mom and I always say, we're spiritual beings having human experiences, and it's hard to be a human. And so it's really just realizing that you're not okay. That's okay. You can be okay. And that's why I said I called it the view is worth it, because the toughest climbs do have the prettiest views. You just have to keep climbing.
1: Yeah. The View is Worth It, Unlocking the Beauty in Life's Peaks and Valleys by Victoria Arlen, is available now at bookstores everywhere and online. Victoria, thanks for being here.
0: Thank you so much.
2: That is all the time we have for now. Be sure to catch us next week. Until then, we'll be scouting the world over for all that is seen and unseen. On behalf of the staff and crew of EWTN News, I'm Raymond Arroyo. We'll see you next time. Bye now.

My dad loved me. My dad was a loving father, but he was a product of his generation. Kind of quiet that way where feelings were concerned. He didn't express, "I love you," very often. However, as I look back on it now through the eyes of an adult, I realize how much my dad loved me. He got up every day

0: for 43 years. At 5:30, went to work in a factory 100 degrees in the summertime. Why? So his kid could go to college. That screams, I love you. Oh, yeah. When I was 16 or 13, maybe I didn't quite fully realize that. Thank God I'm older now, and I can look back at Pop and say he acted every day like he loved me. Maybe he didn't say it, but he lived it.
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2: Family, a prayer that we pray together is a powerful prayer. 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Through Christ our Lord. Amen.
3: Behold the Lamb of God, who takes away the sins of the world. Take this, all of you, and eat of it, for this is my body, which will be given up for you. Take this, all of you, and drink from it, for this is the chalice of my blood, this

0: Brothers and sisters, let us acknowledge our sins and so prepare ourselves to celebrate the sacred mysteries. I confess to Almighty God and to you, my brothers and sisters, that I have greatly sinned in my thoughts and in my words, in what I have done and in what I have failed to do. Through my most grievous fault. Therefore, I ask Blessed Mary, ever Virgin, all the angels and saints, and you, my brothers and sisters, to pray for me to the Lord our God.
1: May Almighty God have mercy on us, forgive us our sins,

Let us pray. O God, protector of those who hope in you, without whom nothing has firm foundation, nothing is holy, bestow in abundance your mercy upon us, and grant that with you as our ruler and guide, we may use the good things that pass in such a way as to hold fast even now to things that ever endure. Through our Lord Jesus Christ, your Son, who lives and reigns with you in the unity of the Holy Spirit,

A reading from the first book of Kings. The Lord appeared to Solomon in a dream at night. God said, "Ask something of me, and I will give it to you." Solomon answered, "O Lord my God, you have made me, your servant, king to succeed my father David. But I am a mere youth, not knowing at all how to act. I serve you in the midst of the people whom you have chosen, a people so vast that it cannot be numbered or counted. Give your servant, therefore, an understanding heart to judge your people and to distinguish right from wrong. For who is able to govern this vast people of yours?" The Lord was pleased that Solomon made this request. So God said to him, "Because you have asked for this, not for a long life for yourself, nor for riches, nor for the life of your enemies, but for understanding, so that you may know what is right, I do as you requested. I give you a heart so wise and understanding that there has never been anyone like you up to now. And after you, there will come no one to equal you." Verbum Domini.

0: A reading from the letter of St. Paul to the Corinthians. Brothers and sisters, we know that all good things work for good for those who love God, who are called according to his purpose. For those he foreknew, he also predestined to be conformed to the image of his Son, so that he might be the firstborn among many brothers and sisters. And those he predestined, he also called. And those he called, he also justified. And those he justified, he also glorified.
1: Verbum Domini.

Jesus said to his disciples, "The kingdom of heaven is like a treasure buried in a field, which a person finds and hides again, and out of joy goes and sells all that he has and buys that field. Again, the kingdom of heaven is like a merchant searching for fine pearls. When he finds a pearl of great price, he goes and sells all that he has and buys it. Again, the kingdom of heaven is like a net thrown into the sea, which collects fish of every kind. When it is full, they haul it ashore and sit down to put what is good into buckets. What is bad, they throw away. Thus it will be at the end of the age. The angels will go out and separate the wicked from the righteous and throw them into the fiery furnace, where there will be wailing and grinding of teeth. Do you understand all these things?" They answered, "Yes." And he replied, "Then every scribe who has been instructed in the kingdom of heaven is like the head of a household who brings from his storeroom both the new and the old."

A very blessed sixth World Day of Prayer, World Day for grandparents and elderly. And to all of our viewers, those of you who are grandparents and the elderly at home, you have a very crucial and indispensable role in the world, in the church, in your family, and to us. Don't forget to call your grandparents today if they're still alive. I wish mine were. If someone watched the way I spend my time and my money, my energy, my love, what would they conclude is my greatest treasure? It's a good question for all of us to ask. Somebody would watch my life like a movie. What would they conclude about me? What is my greatest treasure? During the last 2 weeks, the Gospel of St. Matthew has been concerned about the kingdom of God and the kingdom of heaven. Perhaps hearing the word kingdom so much provokes us to wonder why the Lord uses it so much. And why does the Lord give us so many examples of what the kingdom of heaven is like? Maybe it's because the kingdom of heaven is inexhaustible. You can't speak enough about heaven. Years ago, Mother Angelica did a series on heaven. Why? Because she didn't hear it enough from the pulpit, from us priests. So she wanted to do a whole series talking simply about heaven. Why? Because that's where we want to be. That's our destination, eternal life. It never is talked about enough. No matter how many times we hear about the kingdom of heaven, it's never quite enough to quench our thirst. We are always left wondering what heaven will really be like. Could it be that this is why the Lord immediately asked his disciples, "Do you understand this?" Most of the teaching of the kingdom of heaven is told in parables. And throughout the Gospels, Matthew, Mark, and Luke, the word parable is used over 50 times. A well-known scripture scholar, Father Felix Just, Jesuit, defines parable as follows. At its simplest, a parable is a metaphor or simile drawn from nature or common life, arresting the hearer by its vividness or strangeness, and leaving the mind in sufficient doubt about its precise application to tease it into active thought. Aristotle maintained, the greatest thing by far is to have command of a metaphor. A metaphor is an object, activity, or idea that is used as a symbol of something else. He is drowning in paperwork. Example of a metaphor, simile. The example of how to deal with paperwork is being compared to drowning in an ocean of water. Another one might be he has a heart of stone. Not literally stone, but unfeeling. His words are daggers. Words deeply inflict emotional wounds. One metaphor I heard my dad saying growing up a lot was, let's get the ball rolling. Let's get this show on the road. Having a command of a metaphor always points to something greater. And basically, a parable always points us to something greater that was said.
Examples from nature are often used because of our familiarity. But again, they always point and direct us to the supernatural, to heaven, especially the gospel. Parables only take us so far, and they often leave us stumped. We can never fully exhaust the meaning. Last Sunday, we heard that the kingdom of heaven is like a mustard seed. Is heaven really as small as a mustard seed? What does the mustard seed have the capacity to become? The largest of all trees, where all the birds in the sky gather and find their rest, their home. Isn't that how faith starts in each one of us? Baptism, when we are brought forward by our parents, faith starts very small and increases all throughout our life. Small, but has the potential to increase. We also heard the kingdom of heaven is like yeast. What would happen if you would put a lump of dough in the oven without yeast? It would not rise. It would not become a beautiful loaf of bread. What is also required to make bread rise, besides yeast? Fire, heat. And without heat, the lump of dough, even with yeast in it, just remains a lump of dough. Imagine us as a big lump of dough. Unless we cooperate with the grace of God, unless we come in close proximity to God, the fire of the Holy Spirit, the fire of God's love, we cannot rise. We cannot transform. This is how essential the Holy Spirit is in the life of the Christian, coming near God. It's like we're near a fire. Today we heard the kingdom of heaven is like a treasure buried in a field, which a person finds and hides again.

Out of joy, he goes and sells all that he has and buys that field. In the parable, the treasure buried in the field is unaffordable. In other words, we can never pay the price that God has paid for us. That price of redemption, that price of salvation, the price that he paid upon the cross. We can't pay the debt that he paid. Notice the treasure is found and hidden again, and the man goes and sells all that he has to purchase the field. The treasure buried in the field comes with the purchase of the field. The field is the metaphor for our own heart. And where does our treasure lie? Would we do anything to protect and safeguard that which has been entrusted to us, that treasure, salvation? The Lord uses another metaphor. The kingdom of heaven is like a merchant searching for fine pearls. When he finds a pearl of great price, he goes and sells everything he has and buys it. Pearls in the ancient world came to represent supremely valuable, the supremely valuable. Remember, Jesus said we should not cast our pearls before swine. The greatest possession we could ever attain is the Lord himself. Have you ever heard the story of Sister Clara Crockett? Young woman who died in an earthquake, tragically. And she would say about her relationship with the Lord that she would give the Lord a blank check every day when she would wake up. And she would sign it. And then she would allow the Lord to fill in the amount. Whatever you want, Lord. Whatever you ask of me, I will do. She signed the check. And this could be for any vocation in life. It could be in the priesthood, in the religious life, your married life, your religious life, your single state. You sign the check and you hand it over to the Lord every day. I will do whatever you want, Lord. Your will be done. The Lord Jesus has already paid the price. He has paid the ransom for your life. He has given his life for yours. He paid the price that was unpayable by human standards, by his passion and death and resurrection. And each one of us was worth purchasing. When we look at the cross and you hold a crucifix in your hands when you pray, it's a great practice to just simply hold a small crucifix in your hands and just look down at the cross. That my life was worth ransoming. I was worth the price that he paid, his death. Do you really believe that about yourself? That God loved me that much that he purchased me. That God so loved, put your name in there. That God so loved, Otis. That God so loved, Shirlene. That God so loved, Sammy. That God so loved, Debbie. That much that he purchased me. On our small part, selling all that we have ultimately means, are we in a correct relationship with God? Do our possessions possess us or do we possess them? It's a big difference. Us possessing things or our things, our possessions, choking us, allowing them to possess us.

King Solomon's disposition before God gives us insight into these examples of the kingdom of heaven. Solomon begs the Lord, "Give your servant, therefore, an understanding heart."

for this, not for a long life for yourself, not for riches, nor for the life of your enemies, but for understanding, so that you may know what is right. I do as you requested. I give you a heart so wise and understanding that there has never been anyone like you up until now. And after you, there will come no one equal to you. Solomon asked for an understanding heart, to understand. Here's the principle in theology, fides quadrans intellectum, faith seeking understanding. Having faith, submission to God, submitting our intellect, our will over to God, and in seeking understanding. Often, we want to understand first and then have faith. I want to understand what's happening. I want to understand the mysteries of God. And then, God, I'll believe. Then I'll give my life over. Then I'll submit my life to you. But only if I completely understand it all. Faith comes first. Fides quadrans intellectum. Submission to God, trusting God. That's the gift of wisdom. How easy would have been for him to ask for comfort, for riches, for things of the world? No, he asked for an understanding heart. He asked for right relationship with God. And in having a right relationship to God, everything else falls into proper perspective. Wisdom and understanding heart allows Solomon to possess everything else in his life correctly. When we have wisdom and understanding heart, then everything else in our life, all of our possessions, don't choke us, don't possess us. We understand proper order. The same is true for us as Solomon. A right relationship with God is our greatest treasure. To be in a state of sanctifying grace, friendship with God, is our greatest possible possession this side of heaven. St. Teresa of Avila would say that the soul in a state of grace possesses heaven, that heaven is not some far off distant place, that we can share in heaven now. The richest person in the world is not who has the largest bank account. The richest person in the world is the person that possesses Christ.

Let us stand and profess our faith. I believe in one God, the Father Almighty, maker of heaven and earth, of all things visible and invisible. I believe in one Lord Jesus Christ, the only begotten Son of God, born of the Father before all ages, God from God, light from light, true God from true God, begotten, not made, consubstantial with the Father. Through him all things were made. For us men and for our salvation, he came down from heaven, and by the Holy Spirit was incarnate of the Virgin Mary and became man. For our sake he was crucified under Pontius Pilate. He suffered death and was buried, and rose again on the third day, in accordance with the Scriptures. He ascended into heaven and is seated at the right hand of the Father. He will come again in glory to judge.

0: the living and the dead, and his kingdom will have no end. I believe in the Holy Spirit, the Lord, the giver of life, who proceeds from the Father and the Son, who with the Father and the Son is adored and glorified, who has spoken through the prophets. I believe in one holy, Catholic, and apostolic church. I confess one baptism for the forgiveness of sins, and I look forward to the resurrection of the dead and the life of the world to come. Amen. Let us keep our eyes fixed on Jesus as we offer our petitions before the throne of God.
1: For the Pilgrim Church, that we may look towards the everlasting city, we pray to the Lord.
0: Lord, hear our prayer.
1: That the efforts of our Holy Father and of all bishops, priests, and deacons, may they be blessed as a battle for the salvation of souls by proclaiming the good news of God's eternal love. We pray to the Lord.
0: Lord, hear our prayer.
1: For the laity who exercise positions of leadership and authority in the world, that they may proclaim the gospel with their lives, we pray to the Lord.
0: Lord, hear our prayer.
1: For the return of fallen away Catholics, that we may share the Father's joy in welcoming our brothers and sisters who are lost and have been found, we pray to the Lord.
0: Lord, hear our prayer.
1: That our brothers and sisters of the choir of Our Lady of the Angels Chapel be always blessed in their beautiful service through sacred music to the Most Holy Trinity in the Holy Liturgy, we pray to the Lord.
0: Lord, hear our prayer.
1: That the faithful departed may soon be with God, our Blessed Mother, and all the angels and saints, we pray to the Lord.
0: Lord, hear our prayer. For all grandparents throughout the world today, and for all the elderly, especially the elderly who have no one to visit them, we pray to the Lord. Lord God, you have prepared for those who love you what no eye has seen or ear has heard. Fill our hearts with your love, so that loving you above all and in all, we may attain your promises, which the heart of man has not conceived. We make our prayer through Christ our Lord.

Bring from the abundance of your gifts, that through the powerful working of your grace, these most sacred mysteries may sanctify our present way of life,

It is truly right and just, our duty and our salvation, always and everywhere to give you thanks. Lord, Holy Father, almighty and eternal God, for you so loved the world that in your mercy you sent us the Redeemer to live like us in all things but sin, so that you might love in us what you loved in your Son, by whose obedience we have been restored to those gifts of yours that by sinning we had lost in disobedience. And so, Lord, with all the angels and saints, we too give you thanks, as in exultation we acclaim.

To you, therefore, most merciful Father, we make humble prayer and petition through Jesus Christ, your Son, our Lord, that you accept and bless these gifts, these offerings, these holy and unblemished sacrifices, which we offer you firstly for your holy Catholic Church. Be pleased to grant her peace, to guard, unite, and govern her throughout the whole world. Together with your servant, Leo, our Pope, and Stephen, our Bishop, and all those who, holding to the truth, hand on the Catholic and Apostolic faith. Remember, Lord, your servants. And all gathered here, whose faith and devotion are known to you. For them we offer you this sacrifice of praise, so they offer it for themselves and all who are dear to them, for the redemption of their souls and hope of health and well-being, and paying their homage to you, the eternal God, living and true. In communion with those whose memory we venerate, especially the glorious ever-Virgin Mary, Mother of our God and Lord Jesus Christ, and Blessed Joseph, her spouse, your blessed apostles and martyrs, Peter and Paul, Andrew, James, John, Thomas, James, Philip, Bartholomew, Matthew, Simon, and Jude, Linus, Cletus, Clement, Sixtus, Cornelius, Cyprian, Lawrence, Chrysogonus, John and Paul, Cosmas, and Damian, and all your saints. We ask that through their merits and prayers, in all things, we may be defended by your protecting help. Through Christ our Lord. Amen. Therefore, Lord, we pray, graciously accept this oblation of our service, that of your whole family. Order our days in your peace, and command that we be delivered from eternal damnation and counted among the flock of those you have chosen. Through Christ our Lord. Amen. Be pleased, O God, we pray, to bless, acknowledge, and approve this offering in every respect. Make it spiritual and acceptable, so that it may become for us the body and blood of your most beloved Son, our Lord Jesus Christ. On the day before he was to suffer, he took bread in his holy and venerable hands, and with eyes raised to heaven, to you, O God, his almighty Father, giving you thanks, he said the blessing, broke the bread, and gave it to his disciples, saying, take this, all of you, and eat of it, for this is my body, which will be given up for you.

In a similar way, when supper was ended, he took this precious chalice in his holy and venerable hands, and once more giving you thanks, he said the blessing and gave the chalice to his disciples, saying, "Take this, all of you, and drink from it, for this is the chalice of my blood, the blood of the new and eternal covenant, which will be poured out for you and for many for the forgiveness of sins. Do this in memory of me."

Therefore, Lord, as we celebrate the memorial of the Blessed Passion, the resurrection from the dead, and the glorious ascension into heaven of Christ, your Son, our Lord, we, your servants and your holy people, offer to your glorious majesty, from the gifts that you have given us, this pure victim, this holy victim, this spotless victim, the holy bread of eternal life and the chalice of everlasting salvation. Be pleased to look upon these offerings with a serene and kindly countenance and to accept them as once you were pleased to accept the gifts of your servant, Abel the Just, the sacrifice of Abraham, our father in faith, and the offering of your high priest, Melchizedek, a holy sacrifice, a spotless victim. In humble prayer, we ask you, Almighty God, command that these gifts be borne by the hands of your holy angel to your altar on high, in the sight of your divine majesty, so that all of us who through this participation at the altar receive the most holy body and blood of your Son may be filled with every grace and heavenly blessing through Christ our Lord. Amen. Remember also, Lord, your servants who have gone before us with a sign of faith and rest in a sleep of peace. Grant them, O Lord, we pray, and all who sleep in Christ, a place of refreshment, light, and peace through Christ our Lord. Amen. To us also, your servants, who those sinners, hope in your abundant mercies. Graciously grant some share in fellowship with your holy apostles and martyrs, with John the Baptist, Stephen, Matthias, Barnabas, Ignatius, Alexander, Marcellinus, Peter, Felicity, Perpetua, Agatha, Lucy, Agnes, Cecilia, Anastasia, and all your saints. Amid us, we beseech you into their company, not weighing our merits, but granting us your pardon through Christ our Lord, through whom you continue to make all these good things, O Lord. You sanctify them, fill them with life, bless them, and bestow them upon us. Per ipsum et cum ipso et in ipso, est tibi Deo Patri omnipotenti,

0: Blessed are the merciful, for they shall receive mercy. 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
1: For those who cannot now receive Jesus in the Blessed Sacrament, we offer the following prayer. O Jesus, since I cannot now receive Thee under the sacramental veil, I beseech Thee with a heart full of love and longing to come spiritually into my soul, through the Immaculate Heart of Thy Most Holy Mother, and abide with me forever, Thee in me, and I in Thee, in time and in eternity, in Mary. Amen.

Let us pray. We have consumed, O Lord, this divine sacrament, the perpetual memorial of the passion of your Son. Grant, we pray, that this gift which he himself gave us with love beyond all telling may profit us for salvation.

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May he instruct you in the gospel of salvation, and ever endow you with fraternal charity.

St. Michael, the Archangel, defend us in battle. Be our protection against the wickedness and snares of the devil. May God rebuke him, we humbly pray. And do thou, O Prince of the heavenly host, by the power of God, cast into hell Satan and all the evil spirits who prowl about the world seeking the ruin of souls. Amen.

Prayer for vocations. God our Father, who wills that all men be saved and come to the knowledge of your truth, we beg you to send laborers into your harvest and grant them grace to speak your word with all boldness, so that your word may spread and be glorified, and all nations may know you, the only God, and him whom you have sent, Jesus Christ, your Son, our Lord. Amen. Our Lady, Queen of the Americas, Mary, Mother of the Franciscan Missionaries of the Eternal Word, pray for us.

I'd like to say a little prayer for you and for myself. 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You have been hungry with me and thirsty with me, and you have cried with me, and now you're risen. You have overcome. And you did it out of love. Teach me, Lord, how to love. What I do sometimes is mostly because I have to, or there's nothing else I can do but endure. Or I do it grumbling. But love was so intense in you that your poor human nature, almost torn apart, was never able to mar that image of love. It was never able to stand between you and the Father. And I can't say that, unfortunately. Many things stand before thee and me, and some very small and insignificant. And so, Lord, as I present myself to thee in this risen week, lift me up and teach me how to pray and how to love without any kind of compromise or without counting the costs. Teach me, Lord, how to rise above myself, that I may be you to my neighbor. Amen.

0: In the name of the Father, and of the Son, and of the Holy Spirit. The Litany of the Most Sacred Heart of Jesus. Lord, have mercy on us.
1: Lord, have mercy on us.
0: Christ, have mercy on us.
1: Christ, have mercy on us.
0: Lord, have mercy on us.
1: Lord, have mercy on us.
0: Christ, hear us.
1: Christ, hear us.
0: Christ, graciously hear us.
1: Christ, graciously hear us.
0: God, the Father of heaven.
1: Have mercy on us.
0: God, the Son, Redeemer of the world.
1: Have mercy on us.
0: God, the Holy Spirit.
1: Have mercy on us.
0: Holy Trinity, one God.
1: Have mercy on us.

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1: Save us, O Lord.
0: Lamb of God, who takes away the sins of the world.
1: Graciously hear us, O Lord.
0: Lamb of God, who takes away the sins of the world.
1: Have mercy on us.
0: Jesus, meek and humble of heart.
1: Make our hearts like to die.
0: Let us pray. Almighty and eternal God, look upon the heart of thy most beloved Son and upon the praises and satisfaction which he offers thee in the name of sinners. And to those who implore thy mercy in thy great goodness, grant forgiveness in the name of the same Jesus Christ, thy Son, who lives and reigns with thee forever and ever.
1: Amen.
0: In the name of the Father, and of the Son, and of the Holy Spirit.
1: Amen.

0: Though terror and destruction threaten to plunge Ukraine into darkness, her people stand firm in faith. 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With courage and compassion, they spread Christ's undying love through The Light With Us, here on the Global Catholic Network, EWTN.
1: The cup of blessing which we bless, is it not a participation in the blood of Christ? The bread which we break, is it not a participation in the body of Christ? 1 Corinthians chapter 10, verse 16.
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0: In the name of the Father, and of the Son, and of the Holy Spirit.
1: Amen.
0: Dear brothers and sisters, I would like to welcome all of you to this Holy Rosary, which is going to be broadcast on the internet and on EWTN, wherever you are, whether in Lourdes or far abroad. Let us join together in prayer. Since the apparitions of the Virgin Mary to Saint Bernadette in this very grotto, millions, including many saints and popes, have come to pray and ask for God's mercy. Let us join together in praying the glorious mysteries of the Holy Rosary today, and let us ask the Virgin Mary, the Mother of Mercy, to be comforted and cured of our infirmities, both spiritual and corporal. The prayer request we have received from you over the internet and social networks have been placed in a box, which is now going to be laid on the altar of the grotto. May the Virgin Mary give courage and hope and to those in need. I believe in God, the Father Almighty, Creator of heaven and earth, and in Jesus Christ, his only Son, our Lord, who was conceived by the Holy Spirit, born of the Virgin Mary, suffered under Pontius Pilate, was crucified, died, and was buried. He descended into hell. On the third day he rose again from the dead. He ascended into heaven and is seated at the right hand of God the Father Almighty. From there he will come to judge the living and the dead. I believe in the Holy Spirit, the Holy Catholic Church, the communion of saints, the forgiveness of sins, the resurrection of the body, and life everlasting. Amen. Let us now pray for our Holy Father, Pope Leo, and for his intentions, and in a very special way, for his coming apostolic visit to France. Our Father, who art in heaven, hallowed be thy name, thy kingdom come, thy will be done on earth as it is in heaven.
1: Give us this day our daily bread, and forgive us our trespasses, as we forgive those who trespass against us. And lead us not into temptation, but deliver us from evil. Amen.
0: Hail Mary, full of grace, the Lord is with thee. Blessed art thou amongst women, and blessed is the fruit of thy womb, Jesus.
1: Holy Mary, Mother of God, pray for us sinners, now and at the hour of our death. Amen.
0: Hail Mary, full of grace, the Lord is with thee. Blessed art thou amongst women, and blessed is the fruit of thy womb, Jesus.
1: Holy Mary, Mother of God, pray for us sinners, now and at the hour of our death. Amen.
0: Hail Mary, full of grace, the Lord is with thee. Blessed art thou amongst women, and blessed is the fruit of thy womb, Jesus.
1: Holy Mary, Mother of God, pray for us sinners, now and at the hour of our death. Amen.
0: Glory

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He is not here, but has risen."

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O Lord,

0: Us this day our daily bread, and forgive us our trespasses, as we forgive those who trespass against us. And lead us not into temptation, but deliver us from evil. Amen.
1: Hail Mary, full of grace, the Lord is with thee. Blessed art thou among women, and blessed is the fruit of thy womb, Jesus.
0: Holy Mary, Mother of God, pray for us sinners, now and at the hour of our death. Amen.
1: Hail Mary, full of grace, the Lord is with thee. Blessed art thou among women, and blessed is the fruit of thy womb, Jesus.
0: Holy Mary, Mother of God, pray for us sinners, now and at the hour of our death. Amen.
1: Hail Mary, full of grace, the Lord is with thee. Blessed art thou among women, and blessed is the fruit of thy womb, Jesus.
0: Holy Mary, Mother of God, pray for us sinners, now and at the hour of our death. Amen.
1: Hail Mary, full of grace, the Lord is with thee. Blessed art thou among women, and blessed is the fruit of thy womb, Jesus.
0: Holy Mary, Mother of God, pray for us sinners, now and at the hour of our death. Amen.
1: Hail Mary, full of grace, the Lord is with thee. Blessed art thou among women, and blessed is the fruit of thy womb, Jesus.
0: Holy Mary, Mother of God, pray for us sinners, now and at the hour of our death. Amen.
1: Hail Mary, full of grace, the Lord is with thee. Blessed art thou among women, and blessed is the fruit of thy womb, Jesus.
0: Holy Mary, Mother of God, pray for us sinners, now and at the hour of our death. Amen.
1: Hail Mary, full of grace, the Lord is with thee. Blessed art thou among women, and blessed is the fruit of thy womb, Jesus.
0: Holy Mary, Mother of God, pray for us sinners, now and at the hour of our death. Amen.
1: Hail Mary, full of grace, the Lord is with thee. Blessed art thou among women, and blessed is the fruit of thy womb, Jesus.
0: Holy Mary, Mother of God, pray for us sinners, now and at the hour of our death. Amen.
1: Hail Mary, full of grace, the Lord is with thee. Blessed art thou among women, and blessed is the fruit of thy womb, Jesus.
0: Holy Mary, Mother of God, pray for us sinners, now and at the hour of our death. Amen.
1: Hail Mary, full of grace, the Lord is with thee. Blessed art thou among women, and blessed is the fruit of thy womb, Jesus.
0: Holy Mary, Mother of God, pray for us sinners, now and at the hour of our death. Amen.

0: Mary, conceived without sin.
1: Pray for us who have recourse to thee.
0: The second glorious mystery, the ascension of our Lord. Then Jesus led his disciples out as far as Bethany, raised his hands and blessed them. As he blessed them, he parted from them and was taken up to heaven. They did him homage and then returned to Jerusalem with great joy, and they were continually in the temple praising God. O Lord, we pray for all those who are discouraged and desperate, and we ask you, through the intercession of your Holy Mother, the grace of hope. Our Father who art in heaven, hallowed be thy name, thy kingdom come, thy will be done on earth as it is in heaven.
1: Give us this day our daily bread, and forgive us our trespasses, as we forgive those who trespass against us. And lead us not into temptation, but deliver us from evil. Amen.
2: Hail Mary, full of grace, the Lord is with thee. Blessed art thou amongst women, and blessed is the fruit of thy womb, Jesus.
1: Holy Mary, Mother of God, pray for us sinners, now and at the hour of our death. Amen.
2: Hail Mary, full of grace, the Lord is with thee. Blessed art thou amongst women, and blessed is the fruit of thy womb, Jesus.
1: Holy Mary, Mother of God, pray for us sinners, now and at the hour of our death. Amen.
2: Hail Mary, full of grace, the Lord is with thee. Blessed art thou amongst women, and blessed is the fruit of thy womb, Jesus.
1: Holy Mary, Mother of God, pray for us sinners, now and at the hour of our death. Amen.

0: Hail Mary, full of grace, the Lord is with thee. Blessed art thou amongst women, and blessed is the fruit of thy womb, Jesus.
1: Holy Mary, Mother of God, pray for us sinners, now and at the hour of our death. Amen.
0: Hail Mary, full of grace, the Lord is with thee. Blessed art thou amongst women, and blessed is the fruit of thy womb, Jesus.
1: Holy Mary, Mother of God, pray for us sinners, now and at the hour of our death. Amen.
0: Hail Mary, full of grace, the Lord is with thee. Blessed art thou amongst women, and blessed is the fruit of thy womb, Jesus.
1: Holy Mary, Mother of God, pray for us sinners, now and at the hour of our death. Amen.
0: Hail Mary, full of grace, the Lord is with thee. Blessed art thou amongst women, and blessed is the fruit of thy womb, Jesus.
1: Holy Mary, Mother of God, pray for us sinners, now and at the hour of our death. Amen.
0: Hail Mary, full of grace, the Lord is with thee. Blessed art thou amongst women, and blessed is the fruit of thy womb, Jesus.
1: Holy Mary, Mother of God, pray for us sinners, now and at the hour of our death. Amen.
0: Hail Mary, full of grace, the Lord is with thee. Blessed art thou amongst women, and blessed is the fruit of thy womb, Jesus.
1: Holy Mary, Mother of God, pray for us sinners, now and at the hour of our death. Amen.
0: Hail Mary, full of grace, the Lord is with thee. Blessed art thou amongst women, and blessed is the fruit of thy womb, Jesus.
1: Holy Mary, Mother of God, pray for us sinners, now and at the hour of our death. Amen.

0: O Mary, conceived without sin.
1: Pray for us who have recourse to thee.
0: The third glorious mystery, the descent of the Holy Spirit on the apostles. When the time for Pentecost was fulfilled, they were all in one place together. And suddenly there came from the sky a noise like a strong driving wind, and it filled the entire house in which they were. Then there appeared to them tongues as of fire, which parted and came to rest on each one of them. And they were all filled with the Holy Spirit and began to speak in different tongues as the Spirit enabled them to proclaim. O Lord, we pray for all those who are preparing to receive a sacrament, and we ask you, through the intercession of your Holy Mother, the grace of charity. Our Father, who art in heaven, hallowed be thy name, thy kingdom come, thy will be done on earth as it is in heaven.
1: Give us this day our daily bread, and forgive us our trespasses, as we forgive those who trespass against us. And lead us not into temptation, but deliver us from evil. Amen.
2: Hail Mary, full of grace, the Lord is with thee. Blessed art thou among women, and blessed is the fruit of thy womb, Jesus.
1: Holy Mary, Mother of God, pray for us sinners, now and at the hour of our death. Amen.
2: Hail Mary, full of grace, the Lord is with thee. Blessed art thou among women, and blessed is the fruit of thy womb, Jesus.
1: Holy Mary, Mother of God, pray for us sinners, now and at the hour of our death. Amen.
2: Hail Mary, full of grace, the Lord is with thee. Blessed art thou among women, and blessed is the fruit of thy womb, Jesus.
1: Holy Mary, Mother of God, pray for us sinners, now and at the hour of our death. Amen.
2: Hail Mary, full of grace, the Lord is with thee. Blessed art thou among women, and blessed is the fruit of thy womb, Jesus.
1: Holy Mary, Mother of God, pray for us sinners, now and at the hour of our death. Amen.
2: Hail Mary, full of grace, the Lord is with thee. Blessed art thou among women, and blessed is the fruit of thy womb, Jesus.
1: Holy Mary, Mother of God, pray for us sinners, now and at the hour of our death. Amen.
2: Hail Mary, full of grace, the Lord is with thee. Blessed art thou among women, and blessed is the fruit of thy womb, Jesus.
1: Holy Mary, Mother of God, pray for

0: our sinners now and at the hour of our death. Amen.
1: Hail Mary, full of grace, the Lord is with thee. Blessed art thou among women, and blessed is the fruit of thy womb, Jesus.
0: Holy Mary, Mother of God, pray for our sinners now and at the hour of our death. Amen.
1: Hail Mary, full of grace, the Lord is with thee. Blessed art thou among women, and blessed is the fruit of thy womb, Jesus.
0: Holy Mary, Mother of God, pray for our sinners now and at the hour of our death. Amen.
1: Hail Mary, full of grace, the Lord is with thee. Blessed art thou among women, and blessed is the fruit of thy womb, Jesus.
0: Holy Mary, Mother of God, pray for our sinners now and at the hour of our death. Amen.
1: Hail Mary, full of grace, the Lord is with thee. Blessed art thou among women, and blessed is the fruit of thy womb, Jesus.
0: Holy Mary, Mother of God, pray for our sinners now and at the hour of our death. Amen.

0: O Mary, conceived without sin.
1: Pray for us who have recourse to thee.
0: The fourth glorious mystery, the Assumption of the Blessed Virgin Mary. Do not let your hearts be troubled. You trust in God, trust also in me. In my Father's house there are many places to live in. Otherwise, I would have told you. I am going now to prepare a place for you. And after I have gone and prepared you a place, I shall return to take you to myself, so that you may be with me where I am. O Lord, we pray for all the deceased members of our families and communities, especially for those who are most in need of divine mercy. And through the intercession of your Holy Mother, we seek the grace of final perseverance and a happy death. Our Father who art in heaven, hallowed be thy name, thy kingdom come. Thy will be done on earth as it is in heaven.
1: Give us this day our daily bread, and forgive us our trespasses, as we forgive those who trespass against us. And lead us not into temptation, but deliver us from evil. Amen.
2: Hail Mary, full of grace, the Lord is with thee. Blessed art thou amongst women, and blessed is the fruit of thy womb, Jesus.
1: Holy Mary, Mother of God, pray for us sinners, now and at the hour of our death. Amen.
2: Hail Mary, full of grace, the Lord is with thee. Blessed art thou amongst women, and blessed is the fruit of thy womb, Jesus.
1: Holy Mary, Mother of God, pray for us sinners, now and at the hour of our death. Amen.
2: Hail Mary, full of grace, the Lord is with thee. Blessed art thou amongst women, and blessed is the fruit of thy womb, Jesus.
1: Holy Mary, Mother of God, pray for us sinners, now and at the hour of our death. Amen.
2: Hail Mary, full of grace, the Lord is with thee. Blessed art thou amongst women, and blessed is the fruit of thy womb, Jesus.
1: Holy Mary, Mother of God, pray for us sinners, now and at the hour of our death. Amen.
2: Hail Mary, full of grace, the Lord is with thee. Blessed art thou amongst women, and blessed is the fruit of thy womb, Jesus.
1: Holy Mary, Mother of God, pray for us sinners, now and at the hour of our death. Amen.
2: Hail Mary, full of grace, the Lord is with thee. Blessed art thou amongst women, and blessed is the fruit of thy womb, Jesus.
1: Holy Mary, Mother of God, pray for us sinners, now and at the hour of our death. Amen.
2: Hail Mary, full of grace, the Lord is with thee. Blessed art thou amongst women, and blessed is the fruit of thy womb, Jesus.
1: Holy Mary, Mother of God, pray for us sinners, now and at the hour of our death. Amen.
2: Hail Mary, full of grace, the Lord is with thee. Blessed art thou amongst women, and blessed is the fruit of thy womb, Jesus.
1: Holy Mary, Mother of God, pray for us sinners, now and at the hour of our death. Amen.
2: Hail Mary, full of grace, the Lord is with thee. Blessed art thou amongst women, and blessed

0: is the fruit of thy womb, Jesus.
1: Holy Mary, Mother of God, pray for us sinners, now and at the hour of our death. Amen.
0: Hail Mary, full of grace, the Lord is with thee. Blessed art thou amongst women, and blessed is the fruit of thy womb, Jesus.
1: Holy Mary, Mother of God, pray for us sinners, now and at the hour of our death. Amen.

0: O Mary, conceived without sin.
1: Pray for us who have recourse to thee.
0: The fifth glorious mystery, the coronation of the Blessed Virgin Mary. A great sign appeared in the sky, a woman clothed with a sun, with a moon under her feet, and on her head a crown of 12 stars. O Lord, we pray for all those who have been through a conversion, so that they will be supported in their faith. And we ask you, through the intercession of your Holy Mother, the grace of a greater devotion to Mary. Our Father, who art in heaven, hallowed be thy name. Thy kingdom come, thy will be done on earth as it is in heaven.
1: Give us this day our daily bread, and forgive us our trespasses, as we forgive those who trespass against us. And lead us not into temptation, but deliver us from evil. Amen.
0: Hail Mary, full of grace, the Lord is with thee. Blessed art thou amongst women, and blessed is the fruit of thy womb, Jesus.
1: Holy Mary, Mother of God, pray for us sinners, now and at the hour of our death. Amen.
0: Hail Mary, full of grace, the Lord is with thee. Blessed art thou amongst women, and blessed is the fruit of thy womb, Jesus.
1: Holy Mary, Mother of God, pray for us sinners, now and at the hour of our death. Amen.
0: Hail Mary, full of grace, the Lord is with thee. Blessed art thou amongst women, and blessed is the fruit of thy womb, Jesus.
1: Holy Mary, Mother of God, pray for us sinners, now and at the hour of our death. Amen.
0: Hail Mary, full of grace, the Lord is with thee. Blessed art thou amongst women, and blessed is the fruit of thy womb, Jesus.
1: Holy Mary, Mother of God, pray for us sinners, now and at the hour of our death. Amen.
0: Hail Mary, full of grace, the Lord is with thee. Blessed art thou amongst women, and blessed is the fruit of thy womb, Jesus.
1: Holy Mary, Mother of God, pray for us sinners, now and at the hour of our death. Amen.
0: Hail Mary, full of grace, the Lord is with thee. Blessed art thou amongst women, and blessed is the fruit of thy womb, Jesus.
1: Holy Mary, Mother of God, pray for us sinners, now and at the hour of our death. Amen.
0: Hail Mary, full of grace, the Lord is with thee. Blessed art thou amongst women, and blessed is the fruit of thy womb, Jesus.
1: Holy Mary, Mother of God, pray for us sinners, now and at the hour of our death. Amen.
0: Hail Mary, full of grace, the Lord is with thee. Blessed art thou amongst women, and blessed is the fruit of thy womb, Jesus.
1: Holy Mary, Mother of God, pray for us sinners, now and at the hour of our death. Amen.
0: Hail Mary, full of grace, the Lord is with thee. Blessed art thou amongst women, and blessed is the fruit of thy womb, Jesus.
1: Holy Mary, Mother of God, pray for us sinners, now and at the hour of our death. Amen.
0: Hail Mary, full of grace, the Lord is with thee. Blessed art thou amongst women, and blessed is the fruit of thy womb, Jesus.
1: Holy Mary, Mother of God, pray for us sinners, now and at the hour of our death. Amen.

0: O Mary, conceived without sin.
1: Pray for us who have recourse to thee.
0: Let us pray. Lord God, give to your people the joy of continual health in mind and body. With the prayers of the Virgin Mary, to help us and guide us through the sorrows of this life, to eternal happiness in the life to come. Grant this through our Lord Jesus Christ, your Son, who lives and reigns with you in the unity of the Holy Spirit, one God forever and ever.
1: Amen.
0: The Lord be with you.
1: And with your spirit.
0: May the blessing of Almighty God the Father and the Son and the Holy Spirit come down on you and remain with you forever.
1: Amen.
0: Hail, Holy Queen, Mother of mercy. Hail our life, our sweetness, and our hope. To thee do we cry, poor banished children of Eve. To thee do we send up our sighs, mourning and weeping in this valley of tears. Turn then, most gracious Advocate, thine eyes of mercy towards us, and after this our exile, show unto us the blessed fruit of thy womb, Jesus. O clement, O loving, O sweet Virgin Mary, Our Lady of Lourdes,
1: pray for us.
0: Our Lady of Lourdes,
1: pray for us.
0: Our Lady of Lourdes,
1: pray for us.
0: Saint Bernadette,
1: pray for us.
0: In the name of the Father, and of the Son, and of the Holy Spirit,

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1: The Holy Father's prayer intention for the month of July is for respect for human life. 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
1: For as the body, apart from the spirit, is dead, so faith, apart from works, is dead. James chapter 2, verse 26.
2: Our Father, who art in heaven, hallowed be thy name. Thy kingdom come, thy will be done, on earth as it is in heaven. Give us this day our daily bread, and forgive us our trespasses, as we forgive those who trespass against us. And lead us not into temptation, but deliver us from evil. Amen.
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Before I started pursuing the Lord, there was a lot of darkness in my life. I had a lot of fears about the past, a lot of fears about the future, fears about where God was taking me in my life. At a certain point, when I finally came to recognize the voice of God in my heart and in my life, it was like a light in the darkness. It gave me a strength that I know didn't come from myself. My name is Deacon Jordan Berghaus, and I'm a transitional deacon studying for the Archdiocese of Milwaukee. I grew up in North Lake, Wisconsin, and I am the third of six children. I went to Ave Maria University, and I studied politics. And after college, I took a job in Washington, D.C. in politics, and I worked in D.C. for about a year and a half. And while I was in Washington, D.C., I hadn't quite yet decided to pursue the Lord actively. My Catholic faith was always a part of my life. It was always a backdrop. But I think as you get older, sometimes it takes an extra step to decide to pursue your faith.

didn't really know what my life was going to look like, and that scared me. And at a certain point, I recognized that I needed to pray. I couldn't do it anymore on my own. I had to kind of put everything on my shoulders, and I was just worn out and weary. Many times we talk about the sacrifice of the priesthood, that really a man is laying down his life for the church and for God, for Jesus Christ. But really it's a sacrifice that gives us joy. The joy comes from the reality that God has revealed himself to us in our lives. He's made it known to us that we are beloved sons, that he loves us. And first and foremost, that's the greatest sense of peace that you could ever ask for, to know that you're loved. And it's out of that knowledge of knowing that you're a beloved son that he's called us to lay down our lives as priests.

0: My name is Kevin Harmon. I'm from Lompoc, California.
1: When I was a tax accountant, I had everything that we're supposed to want. I had money, I had a car, I had a girlfriend, and I was supposed to be happy, and I was not. And when I decided to apply for the seminary, I had to give up all of that. I quit my job, I broke up with my girlfriend, I applied to seminary, and it was very painful in one sense, in that you are removing from your life things that gave us partial happiness, or gave me partial happiness, in the pursuit of God. I see myself laying my life down. At seminary, people come for many different reasons, but I think there's two reasons really why everyone stays. And the first reason is love. They love God and they want to give themselves entirely to God. And secondly, they want to pour themselves out in the service of the people.
2: I've been through suffering.

So I'm Ariel Roscoe. I was born in California. I grew up in Mexico until I was 15. Then I moved to Milwaukee, and Milwaukee is my home. I was a regular Sunday Catholic. Never was really involved in the church. But then at some point, I had a relationship, a pretty close relationship,

when that ended, I was pretty upset. So I would usually, for a long period of time, I went to Mass at least an hour before just to complain to God. And somehow the Lord just started to fix my heart and somehow to heal me from that. I remember saying always, why me, you know? And in that questioning of why me, God really made himself present. And I had a really powerful encounter with the Lord. It was my very first time experiencing the Lord's presence and fully alive, just really absorbing the gospel and the words of Jesus and his life and praying with that, really this desire for service just was born. And on Holy Saturday at the Easter Vigil Mass, I just felt this voice saying, how would you like to be another Christ for me? And that was a very powerful experience. And a couple years later, here I was, beginning seminary.

My name is Father Kyle Leyland. I am from the Diocese of La Crosse, and I'm from Tolma, Wisconsin. From early on, I knew that God was calling me to be a priest. As I've been away from the seminary and more immersed into, you know, the real world, I've come to see that how fortunate I was to live with these guys. 2,000 years ago, Jesus called 12 men to follow him and to carry on his mission. And that is something that has continued on to this day. And I am humbled that that Jesus would choose me to continue his mission. My work as a priest, it bears fruit, you know, insofar as I'm united to Christ.

Oh, hi, Mary. You had a good point in class today. You explained the conversion of the pagan Romans into Christians in terms of being mostly the poor people because they're humble, and the rich and powerful are arrogant. And I think there's a lot of truth to it. But consider this now. Do you say by the fact that a person is oppressed and treated unjustly and stomped on the bottom, that he's going to be ready for the message of Christ or to be a Christian? Do you really think that? Or is it not more likely that if you're on the bottom getting stomped, you get resentful? And you're waiting then for a hero to come and stomp the people who are stomping you. Isn't that more likely? I would think so. So I don't know if you're a slave and poor, whether you're going to be that good a Christian. Because resentment can be the big thing. The rich have arrogance, and the poor have resentment. And they're both corrosive things. What would explain then the coming of Christianity to Roman Empire? It'd be poor people taking their resentment and then forgiving their enemies, loving their enemies like Christ did dying on the cross. If that happened, yeah, I could see then how Christianity would come. But that sure is a miracle of grace to overcome resentment by forgiving your enemy. That's grace. I'll see you, Mary. I'll see you next week in class.

0: really one of the most beautiful things was seeing the confession lines.
1: Oh my gosh. You know, I ran into a handful of priests, Chris, afterwards, and one of them I knew, and I said, "Father, how many confessions do you think were heard tonight?" And he said, "Well, 125 priests, 4 hours, had to have been over 5,000 confessions." Can you believe that? The amount of grace.
0: Seriously.
1: That filled this place, that alone can change souls and change the world. Amen?

0: day four. And last night we had Adoration and Confession. We had been told earlier in the week, don't leave here without making a life-changing confession. I ended up going to Confession after about an hour in Adoration with 6,000 other people, which is quite an experience. But I went to Confession and I ended up actually sitting in Confession with a priest for about half an hour, actually. Just talking about all the stuff that had happened recently or anything that had been bothering me or anything like that. If you can go in that context and just talk to them about anything that's bothering you or anything like that, just the feeling of it and the advice they can give, it really, it can be a life-changing confession. And I think this one is definitely an impactor. Maybe not a turning point, but an impact.
1: The world we're in, it does not need nice men. It does not need handsome men. It doesn't even need just good men. That the world that you have been born into and that Christ has chosen you to live in needs great men. And nothing short of that will do. You can only be happy if you aim for greatness. That isn't a suggestion, that isn't just a random thought, that's how you were made. Men, you were made for greatness. Confront the invitation that God has given you for greatness and choose it. And my brothers, the world needs great men. Your future spouses need great men. Your future children need great men. The parishioners in your parishes need great men. And if you take nothing else away from that, know that that's what the Lord's inviting you, nothing less. There's a certain childishness among men. There's something that sociologists like to call suspended adolescence, which is boys kind of stay boys for a long time.
0: So I just got out of the session with Reyes. One of the things he talked about was the difference between boys and men. Like, there's this huge, huge difference. And it's really interesting to be in kind of the transition. You can realize when you're doing something really, really immature, you know, and you can see it and you'll be like, you know, I need to work on that. Whereas when you're just a boy, you don't realize it. So it's interesting to have that perspective and to know, you know, I'm not as mature as I should be. There's things I do that I'm just like, really? Why did I even do that? And it's nice to know that, I mean, everyone's going through it. Everyone knows. And everyone's got to work on it, so. I'm gonna go to lunch now, so I'll see y'all later. Ciao.

0: So how was adoration last night?
1: It was really good. It was just a lot of stuff that I needed.
0: Sure.
1: A lot of healing.
0: Yeah.
1: With everything that's going on. Because too often we try to define ourselves by our mistakes and the things that we've done wrong with our lives. Like, okay, I'm no more than just than this, or like that, like, I don't know, for me it's like the alcohol. Like,
0: sure.
1: Like, I'm so far, just, it's really hard to just sit here, like, and
0: yeah, for me it's been not letting the expectations of myself or those closest to me, you know, really define where I am and on my journey.
1: Mm-hmm.
0: I am now and growing.
1: There's just complete peace going on in my life right now. I really am praying for trust, just to be able to trust the Lord, because I struggle a little bit sometimes in not trusting Jesus with, like, worrying too much and like, oh my goodness, can I do this? Like, what's gonna happen here? Like, what am I supposed to be doing with my life? Am I supposed to be doing this major? Am I supposed to be this, that, or the other thing? And just really getting caught up a little bit too much in my own worries and being really selfish in that, as opposed to just trusting the Lord and that He has the perfect plan for me. And so gonna be praying for that a lot today, because that's what I

0: really was called to, and just being constantly reminded of Matthew 3:17 about how I am God's son, and he has chosen me, and he is delighted in seeing me. Words don't express last night, just being able to be healed of a lot of things and just breaking down and bawling and just being able to just let everything go that I've been holding on to and just let God love me. And really that has been just such a huge culmination to the weekend. And it's just an amazing experience to be around here right now with all these people just like, just laughing and being themselves and be completely comfortable with that. And it's really cool.
1: Excellent.
0: Okay.

0: Chris Stefanik's talk basically about moral relativism. He really talked about the saints, and I think at that point in the talk is what really is encouraging and is inspiring, because I think a lot of times I may feel like, well, I don't know very much. Like, I don't know a lot of theology, or, you know, I'm not a great theologian, but I think what I could take out of it is it's good to know truth and it's good to love. And when you pair those together, you can really reach out to people, and that's when it's really attractive. Chris said that, you know, holiness is attractive, and God's answer to a lot of the world's problems are saints. And I feel like whenever we want to bring people in, we're able to do that whenever we do love and whenever we just, you know, live life in truth, but in a beautiful way.
1: I love you guys. It's an honor being here. Talk to you.
0: I think that since this conference, go back home learning more than I did when I came. Also, just using what I know to just definitely grow in love and charity, and continuing to serve others, and continuing to look for opportunities to evangelize. In those ways, just being open to whatever God places on my heart next, and just really, you know, growing in love and just growing in holiness and learning more about my faith, and also just about who God is and how loving and how merciful He is.
2: The world does not need nice, good-looking men or good men at all. It needs great men. And that's something that I strive to do is, you know, like, what do I need to do to take that next step to be great?
3: Do you remember whenever I first talked to you?
2: Yeah.
3: Dane, I'd seen Dane around. He had his little glasses on and stuff.
4: And those headphones.
3: His little bow tie and his big Beats headphones. And I was like, who's that guy over there? And I could tell that he was someone that was very active, very special. I said, well, that's Dane, one of his fraternity brothers. And so we were having
4: Lunch of the Lord. Friday.
3: I think it was when Paul George came the first time. Yeah. Anyhow. And so I went up to Dane. And said, Dane, do you remember that first conversation?
4: Yeah.
3: Do you want to relay it or not?
4: I mean, you can. You basically asked me one question.
3: I asked Dane one question. I'd never spoken to him before. I tend to sometimes be very upfront, which I should probably learn more tactics. Dane.
4: No, you always come off upfront.
3: Have you ever thought about the priesthood?
2: And so it really hit me, you know, and then I went through prayer with it, and then I decided to discern that summer. And went through a dating fast, discerned that summer. And I don't want to say I didn't feel anything through it, but I didn't feel a call. So I got out of it, and I'm now more open to it. But right now I just don't feel that it's my calling. I mean, if it is, then I mean I'm open to it and I'm fine with it, but right now it just doesn't feel like it's my calling. I feel there's more that I gotta do if it is.
3: And then that's all I said. I said, Dane, I see it. You need to think about that. Now granted, I'm not Padre Pio. Look, I don't have any holes in my hands. I can't read souls, but I saw in Dane immediately someone who had the human characteristics of leadership, of that sort of joyous personality, very sanguine, that people would be drawn to.
2: And that's something too that I'm getting out of this, you know, is just looking for freedom. Freedom to get rid of, like I was telling you yesterday, freedom to get rid of those vices that hold you back, you know, be it freedom, be it like my pornography and masturbation, be it my past, you know, just looking for that freedom to get rid of that to where I could love and, you know, be that man for Christ, you know? Yeah.
3: And that's those, and it comes to, and for my approach is never, I don't want to force anybody to do anything, is that a lot of times,

0: Sometimes I don't think because of our fear or our family of origins issue or our own vices that we're really free to say, Lord, be it done to me according to your will.
1: I appreciate it, Father.
0: No problem.
2: I was able to get deeper in my prayer, and the Lord spoke to me, not through his words, but it was through thoughts, you know, just the things going through my life. And, you know, he really made me realize, you know, just two simple words is just man up. Going back home, it's going to be tough. Going back to Lafayette, it's going to be tough. But just a simple fact that I'm going to need to just man up, you know, own my faith, and not be ashamed of, like, you know, what I have done, you know, because all of it happens for a reason. And it's all in God's will. And just manning up to the fact of, you know, say it with your chest, you know, stand up and firmly state what you believe and within the church. And don't be so apologetic about it either. You know, I learned that through one of the breakout sessions today. You know, just don't say something to be so sorry about it. You know, stand firm and stand your ground. You know, simply just say it with your chest. And that's something I really, like, you know, felt through adoration last night. Just simply, you know, just man up, own it.

0: corner, every page is borders.
1: What is love? I sent a tweet to all of y'all a few hours ago, and I asked you to send me your definition of love, or what you thought love was. And while I got some really great definitions from you, I went ahead and I did my own research, and I found out from some other people about what love is to them. And I went to the purest of souls, children, and I found out what they thought love was. And I found these are pretty funny. There's this girl named May. She's 9 years old. And when asked about this whole love thing of how people fall in love and what goes on with that, this is what she has to say. She said, "No one is quite sure why it happens, but I heard it has something to do with how you smell." And that's why perfume and deodorant are so popular. Oh, kids are great. In particular, happiness and love is how you're gonna navigate your life. If you think happiness is having lots of money and having people love you and being the best, being the beautiful, whatever it is, you're gonna make choices in life that's gonna make sure that you get that type of happiness, won't you? We see people do it all the time. If you think love is defined by a relationship that is involved with all sorts of other things, immoral things or behaviors that the world completely condones, but you know God doesn't, well, you're gonna go after a type of love that does that. You see, we live our life by our terms. If you want to change your life, yeah, change your habits. But then you got to change your terms to do that. How we live our life is how we define our terms. Even those people who wake up and want to be miserable still think that misery will bring them happiness. So the logic is still sound. You know, we make decisions, we choose a college, we choose a graduate school, we choose a husband, we choose a wife, we choose whatever, because we think those things are going to aid in our happiness. And there's nothing wrong with that, unless our definition of happiness is distorted with vice or even of ignorance. And there's a problem with that, and we see that. We all have a call to greatness, a desire for it. We want to do something good. We want to change the world. We want to make it better than before we got in it, right? We want to help people. We want to do good things. And sometimes we go about that the right way, and sometimes we make detours that paralyze us, that freeze us into moments where we're not really doing what we should be doing.
2: I think she did a phenomenal job, and I really like kind of strive to be here. I almost feel like God brought her to the talk to give me hope, because you know, anyone could have been speaking here, and it just happened to be like this entertainment reality star model who was raised by a very devout family, went through all these hard times, wanted the success and the, you know, fame and all this stuff, and realized that it's actually not worth it, and it's better to be with Jesus, and it's better to be a motivational speaker who can actually like serve the world through telling her story. And not only does she tell her story, but she tells it in like this hilarious way that I've never seen before. Like the fact that I actually related to her rather than just trying to like learn from her really just gave me hope that like, oh, maybe when I, you know, that whole surrendering thing yesterday wasn't such a bad idea, because maybe from this, like, I don't know what I'm gonna do now. Like, I really

0: like I had it all set out. You know, my plan was set. And now I'm really starting to think maybe I shouldn't be in that environment. Maybe I should try to be, you know, working for like a Catholic magazine that does fashion, or, you know, like do something else. But I don't know what I'm going to do, but I think that I could be just like her. And, you know, love to see where it goes. Like, it's freaking me out, but I think it's going in the right direction. I'm just afraid that I'll, like, let my fear take over and revert back to where I was before this weekend. In my opinion, I haven't even succeeded yet. And yet now, after this weekend, I'm rethinking everything that I had planned, and it's like freaking me out. You know, yesterday I surrendered and I decided to commit to God, and I just like, by tonight, it's like I need to go back to adoration. I was at peace and I still am at peace, but in the back of my head, I can't stop thinking about how tomorrow night, you know, like this will be over and I will have to go home. The real world is like a very scary place when you don't know what to do.
1: For some reason, after like the day I had, I walked in adoration and I sat down and I just like cried. And I just like couldn't stop. I was just crying and really just praying to surrender, because it's like there's too much pressure on me all the time. And I think I just realized at that moment that like I needed to just like let God handle everything.
2: It's always really funny how you think you know yourself really well, and then God comes in and shows you how wrong that assumption is. I didn't pick up on it at first, but looking back, I realized there was one message in every single keynote speaker I ended up going to. Their message was how much God loves us, like every single one of them. And it took a long time to finally realize that I don't really know exactly how that feels. You know, I didn't think that that was something I had to grow in at the time. I thought I had that pretty well down, but just listening to so many people talk about it, you know, it's just been an experience that shows you where you are in really big ways. In a lot of ways, I'm not gonna be as self-conscious about who I am or where I'm at or what other people think of me. I think the conference really solidified my self-confidence in a lot of ways, but it also opened up the door to, you know, just taking that next step of intimacy with my relationship with God. I reached the end of a trail and the start of another one. Am I gonna ride?
3: I've gathered all my information and I really understood what the Lord was telling me this week, but now it's kind of like the what's next part of it. You know, like I have to go back home and, you know, spread the gospel to people that I'm closest to, you know, and it's me taking the next step, and now I'm just kind of like, you know, what to do. And it was really awesome how just Mr. Curtis just completely explained everything of being, you know, just setting the world on fire in that talk. And my favorite part of it was when he was saying that he was talking to a blessed Pope John Paul II. And the two words that he gave him was, be soldiers. And I think that's so true. You know, it's like, we need to be the warriors for Christ, you know, in that battle against good and evil. You know, go out and battle and spread the gospel and love and set the world on fire.
4: It has been so wonderful to watch God working through you in your friendships and in your relationships. I want to spend this last time together with a simple theory based on a teaching from St. Catherine of Siena. St. Catherine said this. She said, if you are what you're meant to be, you will set the world on fire. That is true for you. I hope that if you leave with no truth other than the fact that Jesus Christ loves you wildly, madly, and without end, beyond that, that you would know that because of that, if you were to become what you're meant to be, you would set the world on fire. The best days of our culture are ahead of us if you become what you're meant to be. But the world is waiting. Our relationship with God is a love affair. God wants to woo you, wants to win you. He wants you to know more than anything that all the things that you're asked to do and asked not to do as a Catholic is not because he's concerned about the rules and the regulations and the right way to do things. It's because he's concerned about you. And he loves you. And he's got a plan for your life. Want to be

successful in life? Know God and know His plan for you, and then you'll be able to become what you're meant to be. Miss that, and your life will never make sense. We've got to win people. How do you do that? Just go out and love them. And as you're out there in the midst of those relationships, what do friends do? They introduce their friends to their other friends. They will come to know your greatest friend, Jesus Christ. We're not supposed to impose our views. We're just supposed to share them with joy. Our job is to make the invitation, to be open about it, to be joyful about it.

0: Mandeseek. We're heading home. 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We came here soaking it all up, and now we're about to head out. It's been fun. Time for me to go. So see you guys later. Bon moi.
1: Mandeseek was so awesome. I feel so inspired, and it's been great to meet so many different people throughout the country, but it's going to be awesome to go back home and just spread what I've learned and just really hopefully set the world on fire.

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Right. 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Like, if there was no air to breathe, that would be problematic. The

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You're contingent. Contingent what? Look, it's not an insult. It simply means you're not a necessary being. You don't have to exist, or you could exist in another way. Like you could be redheaded instead of blonde, or you could not have a head at all. This leads us to scratch the heads we do have and ask, why? Why me? Why that? These questions simply affirm my existence is not necessary, so my existence can't explain itself. What does? Since you've asked. Based on this undeniable fact, there exist contingent beings here and now, meaning unnecessary. St. Thomas Aquinas argues to the existence of a necessary being, God. We've already laid out the first premise, and I premise. That's not just me saying promise, weird. A premise is a statement that supports our conclusion. Let's go. There exist contingent beings here and now. You, me, and ha, everything in the universe. Undeniable. Second premise. If something exists here and now, what it takes for that thing to exist must exist. Huh. We've already voiced this. Whatever exists needs an explanation for its existence. Third premise. Since we exist, there must exist what it takes for us to exist. Can our existence be the explanation? Nope. We've already ruled that out as unnecessary beings. The same applies for everything in the universe, because it's just like us. Unnecessary. Conclusion. What it takes for us to exist here and now can't be found within the universe because itself cannot be contingent. It must go beyond the universe if it's to explain anything in the universe. It must be the answer to its own why. Namely, this being must be necessary. It couldn't not be, meaning it's eternal, and it couldn't be in another way, meaning it's unchanging. This being we call God.

0: Okay, so pro-choicers say that an embryo might technically be alive, but so's an acorn or a tomato or a jellyfish, and we don't worry about those lives. Do you also fret over killing jellyfish?
1: Okay, a jellyfish or an acorn or a tomato is a thing. An embryo or fetus is a human being, and all human beings, unlike things, have inherent dignity and immense intrinsic value. Irrespective of their capacities, surely you're not going to argue that all living things have equal intrinsic value, that there would be no difference between killing, for example, a two-year-old cow or a two-year-old child. Clearly, that's not the case. We simply do not kill innocent human beings.

0: 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We explore how Rome's history, art, and beauty lead pilgrims to God with Dr. Liz Lev, and discover Rome through the Seven Churches pilgrimage, revived by St. Philip Neri, the Apostle of Rome. For this and more, Vaticano starts now.
1: This week, I've never felt this close to God or in my faith than any point in my life.
0: When Rome calls, you have to answer. 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

0: answered that call, gathering in Rome for the fifth edition of the EWTN Summer Academy.
1: My name is Joe Rucken. I'm from the United Kingdom.
2: I'm Anna from Ecuador.
3: My name is George Cuesta. I'm a filmmaker from Austin, Texas.
4: My name is Janelle Ruiz. I'm from a little town called Lebeja in South Africa.
0: Coming from vastly different regions of the world, what do these young people have in common? A drive to become the next generation of Catholic media professionals. Over 10 intensive days, participants took part in a hybrid program of lectures, practical assignments, and visits to some of Rome's major basilicas. From learning about media in the 21st century, mastering the craft of interviewing, writing, and filming, to discovering the way of beauty and theology of communications, the group explored how faith and media can come together to spread the gospel.
4: In Catholic media, in teaching the Catholic faith, the whole point of all of these is to convey truth to people and to allow people to be guided towards the truth. So if we are given the correct tools for that, then we can unlock something that is very beautiful, very potent, and ultimately will further the cause of the church, which is ultimately the salvation of everyone here.
0: With a mission to provide both professional training and spiritual formation to these young, ambitious Catholics, EWTN, like in previous years, hosted the Academy in the heart of Rome, where even the classroom looked out over St. Peter's Square.
3: You are learning about the importance of virtue in communicating and creating content while being, standing on the shoulders of giants right next to you at the Vatican, amongst some of the greatest communicators of our faith, right? Like St. Paul, St. Peter.
2: For me personally, having this amazing view every day, it definitely makes you aware of the history and the whole legacy that we have received through the gift of faith.
0: Before classes started, each day began with the celebration of Holy Mass, either at the chapel or in one of Rome's basilicas, keeping God and faith at the forefront of the Academy's mission.
1: It sets you in a headspace, a mental space that is completely different to whether you just rolled out of bed and got straight into work. So bringing back that prayerful routine, starting the day with God, it's going to be a game changer.
0: Joseph Bracken from England shared how his stay in Rome has impacted his personal relationship with God and his Catholic faith.
1: I hadn't been to confession in 3 years up to this week. So this week I went to my first Latin Mass and went to confession before receiving communion, and I felt like I wanted to cry. My view of the world has literally changed from gaining this understanding of the faith. I rarely pray the rosary, and for the past 5 or 6 days I've been praying a daily rosary, and it's been absolutely amazing. Going to daily Mass even, it grounds you for the rest of the day.
0: Every year, selected alumni come back as tutors for the Academy, using their past experiences to help and support new participants. Lemi Ijeoma from Nigeria was a participant in the Academy 2 years ago, and has since been back twice as a tutor and photographer.
5: I mean, when I take photographs, I see their drive, I see their passion, I see their dedication to their faith. Yeah, I always see it as we're all creators and we're co-creators with God, the Almighty Father. And so as creatives, we see God as our creative director, right? It's inspiring. It also inspires me as their tutor to see them work together. And it's wonderful, really.
0: Since its inception in 1981, EWTN has opened offices all around the world. Yet every year, the location of the Summer Academy remains in Rome.
6: The reason why we chose Rome as the place of the EWTN Summer Academy is because Rome and the Vatican are the heart of our church. To be able to see the Holy Father, to see the Pope, to have that experience. I think every single

Catholic, if they can, should once in their life make a pilgrimage to Rome, because Rome also, because of our faith, brings people together unlike anything you'll ever see.

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1: We'll be back with U.S. Diocesan Seminarians on a formative journey through Rome.
2: The year 374 A.D. Monica, mother of St. Augustine, is a pious Christian woman from North Africa. Although she strives to instill Christian values in her son, the young Augustine slowly distances himself from the light of Christianity and enters the dark world of Manichaeism. He leads a life of worldly pleasures while studying rhetoric in Carthage. His wayward behavior hurts Monica deeply. In tears, she prays day and night for the conversion of her lost son. When Augustine travels to Italy after finishing his studies, Monica follows him to Rome and later to Milan to prevent him from falling deeper into sin. In Milan, Augustine meets Bishop Ambrose and is amazed by his sermons. He formally converts to Christianity in 386 AD after reading the letter of St. Paul to the Romans. Monica's prayers are finally answered. However, on their return trip to North Africa, Monica falls ill and dies in 387 AD in Ostia.

0: Every time I come here, I truly do feel the embrace of those arms of St. Peter. That's a real sense. It's this massive building, and it seems so distant from me. And yet, for some reason, when you walk into St. Peter, you feel the sense, as a baptized Catholic, I feel, this is my home.
1: Every summer, a group of diocesan seminarians from across the United States embarks on a six-week journey to the Eternal City. From the lecture halls of Rome's pontifical universities to the Vatican dicasteries and the city's ancient basilicas, they're invited to experience the universality of the Church firsthand while deepening their relationship with Christ.
2: The animating principles are twofold. One, that we would give American seminarians a way to grow in friendship with Jesus Christ and with each other. It's really coming from that great quote of St. John Paul II. This is the meaning of your life and the goal of your education, to know Jesus Christ as a friend who cares about you and the person next to you. And the second was to give American seminarians a taste of Rome, that they should see Rome as a home, a practical and a spiritual home, both for their own spiritual formation and so that they can give that knowledge of formation to others, good stories of the saints and of history, and also one day they might lead their own pilgrimages to Rome.
1: Established in 2009 by the Midwest Theological Forum at the request of several U.S. bishops, the Rome experience was born out of a desire to help deepen seminarians' spiritual, intellectual, and pastoral formation by immersing them in the heart of the Catholic Church. At the Pontifical University of the Holy Cross, classes in theology, church history, and Christian art and architecture are offered to the seminarians. The courses are meant to provide both an academic foundation and a deeper appreciation of the church's rich intellectual, spiritual, and artistic heritage.
0: It's amazing. It's a great gift to study the subject matter of art history in probably one of the most important cities in the world about especially sacred art and architecture. And Dr. Liz Lev in her particular way, with such a deep love of the church history and the church's art, kind of letting us in on this great secret, really, of the church's narrative and the history of the church through the lens of art.
1: Beyond the classroom, the seminarians also get to explore the Eternal City, visiting its major basilicas and praying at the tombs of some of Christianity's greatest saints. Through Rome's history and beauty, they discover the living heritage of the church.
3: One of the most memorable moments I had was visiting the Colosseum. I had a very deep moment in prayer there, thinking about all the martyrs who died there and how they laid the seed for future generations of the church.
1: After growing up hearing the

0: stories of the saints, the seminarians get to encounter them in a new way, discovering the real men and women behind the names and traditions.
1: You're praying before their bones, or their bodies, or whatever it might be, and you realize that these were human beings who lived in the flesh and they struggled like we struggled. And so kind of having that these older brothers and sisters in the faith to be examples for me when I'm going through a difficult moment, to say, okay, if Peter was able to turn back and go to Rome amidst persecution, I can endure this little difficult day in the seminary or in the parish or wherever it might be.
2: Our in the museum, but again, that's a nice place.
0: As part of their formation, the seminarians also visit various dicasteries and other Vatican institutions, including the Apostolic Penitentiary, one of the three tribunals of the Roman Curia, responsible for issues relating to the forgiveness of sins.
3: Some of the other highlights, for sure, would be that we get to visit the different dicasteries and see the face of the offices of the church. I've been so edified by the men who hold those offices, sensing in them a real faith that they really believe that what they're doing matters and is affecting the body of Christ.
0: The so-called Tribunal of Mercy reviews cases for clerics that only the Holy See can provide a response toward, and if need be, a penance. Contrary to publicly declared excommunications, the penitentiary is a tribunal of the internal forum, and so the cases it reviews are not directly known by the public, such as excommunications where a priest broke the seal of confession or profaned the Eucharist.
4: It's very interesting seeing kind of like the cogs in the machine, if I can put it that way, of just knowing what the offices are, what they dedicate themselves to, just like putting a face to these places that we kind of hear about so abstractly. So it's very good to see the people behind all these institutions.
0: Another major highlight for the group was the Wednesday general audience with Pope Leo in St. Peter's Square, where the seminarians not only saw the Holy Father, but had the opportunity to meet him personally and strengthen their fidelity to him.
4: Something that really stuck out to me from meeting Pope Leo, at least from a distance, is just seeing the intentionality with which he meets the people that he greets. It's like his whole world becomes the person who's in front of him.
5: La pace sia con voi.
4: For me, at least, praying for the pontiff, whether it was Pope Francis, Pope Leo, whatever pope comes along our way, it's just a little bit abstract. And just having this experience of being here and seeing him face to face, it really solidifies that aspect of our faith.
1: Oh, it was awesome. He said, see you stateside. So I guess he's coming to the United States. But it was really powerful. And once again, we pray for Pope Leo all the time, but to get to meet him and put a face and a voice, now I want to pray for him all the more.
6: His body enforces, the stars in their courses.
0: Beyond fraternity and a deeper appreciation for the universal church, the third pillar of the Rome experience is a life rooted in prayer. Throughout the summer program, the seminarians follow a daily rhythm centered on Mass, the Liturgy of the Hours, and prayer in community.
3: Our experience here was rooted in a life of prayer. And so we have a morning meditation and an evening meditation. And during those times of prayer in silence with my brother seminarians, those are probably going to be some of the deeper memories. We were adoring our one Lord together each day, and that's what really unites us, even though we're going to be states apart. But praise God for cell phones. We can call each other and stay connected. But the greater connection being this mystical connection through the body of Christ and the Eucharist.

0: In the heart of summer, Rome welcomes countless pilgrims, students, and professionals who come to immerse themselves in the heart of the church. Through its history, Roman architecture, and Christian art, the Eternal City continues to shape minds, hearts, and vocations, offering encounters with the beauty and living faith of the church. For nearly 30 years, Dr. Elizabeth Lev has guided pilgrims through Rome and taught art history, sharing how the city's beauty can open the door to a deeper encounter with faith.
1: For many visitors, Rome is synonymous with extraordinary art and architecture. How do these masterpieces tell the story of Christianity

0: all those who come to see them.
1: So we talk about this Roman Empire, and we can see the vestiges of this Roman Empire that ruled everything in the Mediterranean. It seemed too big to fail. But this was the world that built the Pantheon, right? So the Pantheon, which is a building dedicated to all the gods. And so we look at those ruins. I mean, they are all ruins, except the Pantheon. And so why is the Pantheon still there? Because along came this little renegade religion, this tent maker and a fisherman who came to Rome talking about a god who became man. So instead of men becoming gods, a god who became man. And then along comes the Renaissance, and we have a man like Bramante who looks at the Pantheon and he looks at the remnants in the Forum and he says, these are beautiful, but what if we took these things and we made them to a true god? And then the next thing you know, we have St. Peter's. So the story tells this incredible story of the way that that which is good, that which is beautiful, that which is noble can be transformed into something that speaks to revelation, incarnation, and salvation.
0: And what is it about beauty in particular that speaks to the human heart? And how can beauty be a pathway to God?
1: You don't see an octopus in front of a painting. You don't see a dog mooning over a sunset. We are the only creatures, human beings, that are sensitive towards beauty. And so there is something about the glory of nature or the glory of human creativity you applied to order and to color and to nobility that really does move and excite us and draw us together. And so beauty has a power, same thing with music and there, you know, beyond that. Beauty has a power, as once upon a time Cardinal Ratzinger, before he became Pope Benedict XVI, he spoke about how beauty wounds, and it brings out a vulnerability in us. And because of that vulnerability, we become more open, but it opens up this little chink in our armor, and in that chink, all kinds of things can get in, including truth and goodness.
0: Could you perhaps share an example of, I don't know, a church, a painting, a sculpture, something that you think moves the human being in a very strong way?
1: I think about it particularly in the Pietà, where every day there are people from all over the world. These people have no common language, they have no common background, but they all gather around that image of Mary holding this beautiful son. And whether or not they can break down the ins and outs and how it was made, there's that image of something that is so tragic. I mean, this is a mother holding her lifeless son, but rendered with such elegance. It moves so many people from different places with different backgrounds. It never gets old.
0: Every summer, Rome welcomes so many pilgrims, and it can be seminarians, scholars, journalists, all different kinds of professions, like you were mentioning, from all over the world. How is it that Rome still continues to inspire so many people from so different backgrounds?
1: There is something about Rome that connects to the supernatural, whether it is in the gigantic monuments left by the Romans who built these larger-than-life temples for their larger-than-life gods, or these extraordinary works of art that are built to proclaim the truth of Christianity. Whether or not they realize it, the pilgrims who are the tourists and the pilgrims who are coming to Rome are looking for something. They may not know what it is, but Rome is a city where the expectation is high. Maybe something extraordinary will happen. Caravaggio's painting of The Calling of St. Matthew, where you have Matthew who thinks he's got everything and he's looking around and there's some coins on the table and they got the clothes and then, but Matthew is the one who looked up for 1 second and wondered, is there more? And at that moment he looked up, Jesus passes and his life is changed. And I think Rome gives that sense of expectation. Like maybe if I look up at the right moment, I'll see something and my life will change.
0: Thank you so much, Dr. Lislev.
1: You are very welcome.
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1: The Holy Father's prayer intention for the month of July is for respect for human life. Let us pray for the respect and protection of human life in all its stages, recognizing it as a gift from God.
2: Our Father, who art in heaven, hallowed be thy name. Thy kingdom come, thy will be done, on earth as it is in heaven. Give us this day our daily bread, and forgive us our trespasses, as we forgive those who trespass against us. And lead us not into temptation, but deliver us from evil. Amen.

0: To come to Rome is to encounter not only the history of a city, but also the lives of its saints, who walked its streets and whose witnesses continue to guide those who come here towards a deeper encounter with God. One saint in particular left a lasting mark on Rome. Every year, St. Philip Neri, also known as the Apostle of Rome, would lead a 15-mile pilgrimage to seven of the city's basilicas, reviving a medieval tradition as an alternative to Rome's hectic carnival celebrations.
1: He loved making this journey often, at first on his own, in solitude. Later, he began bringing along his closest friends, and a group gradually grew as more members of the oratory joined him. Even during St. Philip's lifetime, the pilgrimage had already taken on significant proportions, with reports of several thousand pilgrims making the journey together with him.
0: The seven stages of the pilgrimage included St. Peter's Basilica, St. Paul outside the walls, St. Sebastian outside the walls, St. John Lateran, Holy Cross in Jerusalem, St. Lawrence outside the walls, and St. Mary Major.
1: At each stop, a particular prayer was offered, recalling one of the seven times Christ shed his blood. For each one, the pilgrims asked for a specific virtue and one of the gifts of the Holy Spirit in order to overcome one of the capital sins. In this way, the pilgrimage became a journey through the seven virtues, the seven gifts of the Holy Spirit, and the seven deadly sins.
0: The tradition that was revived in 1552 is still alive today. Every year, around 2,000 pilgrims set out into the night, following in the footsteps of the Apostle of Rome, on a journey through the city by foot, accompanied by song, reflection, and prayer. Among those who take part, many are young people.
2: It's going to be long, all through the night, but it's also a small sacrifice that we're making for the Lord. So it's a time to grow in my faith and to keep moving forward.
3: We set out rested, refreshed, and peaceful. And by the end of the pilgrimage, we are completely exhausted, both we organizers and the faithful. So, in short, it allows us to experience an entire lifetime in the course of a single night.
4: I definitely want to get closer to God, and I want this to be a reflection of my pilgrimage to heaven. Because I know there's going to be a lot of suffering, right, in terms of just walking and being uncomfortable and not sleeping. But I want this to be a prayer in terms of, like, just receiving clarity from God, what he wants me to do.
0: St. Philip Neri was also known for being deeply committed to young people. He entered into their world and showed them how to live their youth well, with joy, purpose, and faith. His own joy, enthusiasm, and deep friendship with Christ continues to speak to the hearts of young people today.
5: There are too many adjectives to describe St. Philip Neri. I see him as someone who had tremendous courage in life and who knew how to create something lasting. He didn't settle for doing just a little, because he completely changed

0: changes the way you see things. Since I joined the Oratory and started helping younger people together with my priest, Don Carlo, my whole outlook on life has completely changed.
1: I do have a very special friendship or devotion to this saint. He is the Apostle of Rome, and he is just super joyful in whatever he did and how he loved God. It was very evident that he had this devotion to God, and he did it with joy. I just feel like he's an extrovert like me, so I feel like I have that connection.
2: For those who take part, every step and every mile are a testament to their desire to grow in faith and closer to Jesus. Following in the footsteps of St. Philip Neri, the faithful of Rome not only retrace his pilgrimage route, but also embrace the example that he set by living his life passionately and entirely for God.
3: One of his most famous sayings, which he repeated until his deathbed, was, "Whoever wants anything other than Christ does not know what he wants. Whoever seeks anything other than Christ does not know what he is seeking. And whoever does not act for Christ does not know what he is doing." This was his spiritual testament. I would say that what St. Philip left behind was a passion for seeking Jesus Christ as the one true good, the one thing that must be pursued throughout one's entire life. Without him, everything else is ultimately vanity.

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1: Family, a prayer that we pray together is a powerful prayer. 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Bless their undertakings and assist them in their needs. 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Through Christ our Lord. Amen.
2: Behold the Lamb of God, who takes away the sins of the world. Take this, all of you, and eat of it, for this is my body, which will be given up for you. Take this, all of you, and drink from it, for this is the chalice of my blood. Do this

0: Grace of our Lord Jesus Christ and the love of God and the communion of the Holy Spirit be with you all. Brothers and sisters, let us acknowledge our sins and so prepare ourselves to celebrate the sacred mysteries. I confess to Almighty God and to you, my brothers and sisters, that I have greatly sinned in my thoughts and in my words, in what I have done, and in what I have failed to do. Through my most grievous fault. Therefore I ask Blessed Mary ever Virgin, all the angels and saints, and you my brothers and sisters, to pray for me to the Lord our God.
1: May Almighty God have mercy on us, forgive us our sins,

Let us pray. O God, protector of those who hope in you, without whom nothing has firm foundation, nothing is holy, bestow in abundance your mercy upon us, and grant that with you as our ruler and guide, we may use the good things that pass in such a way as to hold fast even now to things that ever endure. Through our Lord Jesus Christ, your Son, who lives and reigns with you in the unity of the Holy Spirit,

A reading from the first book of Kings. The Lord appeared to Solomon in a dream at night. God said, "Ask something of me, and I will give it to you." Solomon answered, "O Lord my God, you have made me,

your servant, king to succeed my father David. But I am a mere youth, not knowing at all how to act. I serve you in the midst of the people whom you have chosen, a people so vast that it cannot be numbered or counted. Give your servant, therefore, an understanding heart to judge your people and to distinguish right from wrong. For who is able to govern this vast people of yours? The Lord was pleased that Solomon made this request. So God said to him, because you have asked for this, not for a long life for yourself, nor for riches, nor for the life of your enemies, but for understanding, so that you may know what is right, I do as you requested. I give you a heart so wise and understanding that there has never been anyone like you up till now, and after you there will come no one to equal you.

A reading from the letter of St. Paul to the Corinthians. Brothers and sisters, we know that all good things work for good for those who love God, who are called according to his purpose. For those he foreknew, he also predestined to be conformed to the image of his Son.

0: so that he might be the firstborn among many brothers and sisters. And those he predestined, he also called. And those he called, he also justified. And those he justified, he also glorified.
1: Verbum Domini.

Jesus said to his disciples, "The kingdom of heaven is like a treasure buried in a field, which a person finds and hides again, and out of joy goes and sells all that he has and buys that field. Again, the kingdom of heaven is like a merchant searching for fine pearls. When he finds a pearl of great price, he goes and sells all that he has and buys it. Again, the kingdom of heaven is like a net thrown into the sea, which collects fish of every kind. When it is full, they haul it ashore and sit down to put what is good into buckets. What is bad, they throw away. Thus it will be at the end of the age. The angels will go out and separate the wicked from the righteous and throw them into the fiery furnace, where there will be wailing and grinding of teeth. Do you understand all these things?" They answered, "Yes." And he replied, "Then every scribe who has been instructed in the kingdom of heaven is like the head of a household who brings from his storeroom both the new and the old."

A very blessed sixth World Day of Prayer, World Day for grandparents and elderly. And to all of our viewers, those of you who are grandparents and the elderly at home, you have a very crucial and indispensable role in the world, in the church, in your family, and to us. Don't forget to call your grandparents today.

if they're still alive. I wish mine were. If someone watched the way I spend my time and my money, my energy, my love, what would they conclude is my greatest treasure? It's a good question for all of us to ask. Somebody would watch my life like a movie. What would they conclude about me? What is my greatest treasure? During the last 2 weeks, the Gospel of St. Matthew has been concerned about the kingdom of God and the kingdom of heaven. Perhaps hearing the word kingdom so much provokes us to wonder why the Lord uses it so much. And why does the Lord give us so many examples of what the kingdom of heaven is like? Maybe it's because the kingdom of heaven is inexhaustible. You can't speak enough about heaven. Years ago, Mother Angelica did a series on heaven. Why? Because she didn't hear it enough from the pulpit, from us priests. So she wanted to do a whole series talking simply about heaven. Why? Because that's where we want to be. That's our destination, eternal life. It never is talked about enough. No matter how many times we hear about the kingdom of heaven, it's never quite enough to quench our thirst. We are always left wondering what heaven will really be like. Could it be that this is why the Lord immediately asked his disciples, "Do you understand this?" Most of the teaching of the kingdom of heaven is told in parables. And throughout the Gospels, Matthew, Mark, and Luke, the word parable is used over 50 times. A well-known scripture scholar, Father Felix Just, Jesuit, defines parable as follows. At its simplest, a parable is a metaphor or simile drawn from nature or common life, arresting the hearer by its vividness or strangeness, and leaving the mind in sufficient doubt about its precise application to tease it into active thought. Aristotle maintained, the greatest thing by far is to have command of a metaphor. A metaphor is an object, activity, or idea that is used as a symbol of something else. He is drowning in paperwork. Example of a metaphor, simile. It's an example of how to deal with paperwork is being compared to drowning in an ocean of water. Another one might be he has a heart of stone. Not literally stone, but unfeeling. His words are daggers. Words deeply inflict emotional wounds. One metaphor I heard my dad saying growing up a lot was, let's get the ball rolling. Let's get this show on the road. Having a command of a metaphor always points to something greater. And basically, a parable always points us to something greater that was said. Examples from nature are often used because of our familiarity. But again, they always point and direct us to the supernatural, to heaven, especially the gospel. Parables only take us so far, and they often leave us stumped. We can never fully exhaust the meaning. Last Sunday, we heard that the kingdom of heaven is like a mustard seed. Is heaven really as small as a mustard

seed. What does the mustard seed have the capacity to become? The largest of all trees, where all the birds in the sky gather and find their rest, their home. Isn't that how faith starts in each one of us? Baptism, when we are brought forward by our parents, faith starts very small and increases all throughout our life. Small, but has the potential to increase. We also heard the kingdom of heaven is like yeast. What would happen if you would put a lump of dough in the oven without yeast? It would not rise. It would not become a beautiful loaf of bread. What is also required to make bread rise, besides yeast? Fire, heat. And without heat, the lump of dough, even with yeast in it, just remains a lump of dough. Imagine us as a big lump of dough. Unless we cooperate with the grace of God, unless we come in close proximity to God, the fire of the Holy Spirit, the fire of God's love, we cannot rise. We cannot transform. This is how essential the Holy Spirit is in the life of the Christian, coming near God. It's like we're near a fire. Today we heard the kingdom of heaven is like a treasure buried in a field, which a person finds and hides again. Out of joy, he goes and sells all that he has and buys that field. In the parable, the treasure buried in the field is unaffordable. In other words, we can never pay the price that God has paid for us, that price of redemption, that price of salvation, the price that he paid upon the cross. We can't pay the debt that he paid. Notice the treasure is found and hidden again, and the man goes and sells all that he has to purchase the field. The treasure buried in the field comes with the purchase of the field. The field is the metaphor for our own heart. And where does our treasure lie? Would we do anything to protect and safeguard that which has been entrusted to us, that treasure, salvation? The Lord uses another metaphor. The kingdom of heaven is like a merchant searching for fine pearls. When he finds a pearl of great price, he goes and sells everything he has and buys it. Pearls in the ancient world came to represent supremely valuable, the supremely valuable. Remember, Jesus said we should not cast our pearls before swine. The greatest possession we could ever attain is the Lord himself. Have you ever heard the story of Sister Clara Crockett? Young woman who died in an earthquake, tragically. And she would say about her relationship with the Lord that she would give the Lord a blank check every day when she would wake up. And she would sign it. And then she would allow the Lord to fill in the amount. Whatever you want, Lord. Whatever you ask of me, I will do. She signed the check. And this could be for any vocation in life. It could be in the priesthood, in the religious life, your married life, your religious life, your single state. You sign the check and you hand it over to the Lord every day
I will do whatever you want, Lord. Your will be done. The Lord Jesus has already paid the price. He has paid the ransom for your life. He has given his life for yours. He paid the price that was unpayable by human standards, by his passion and death and resurrection. And each one of us was worth purchasing. When we look at the cross, and you hold a crucifix in your hands when you pray, it's a great practice to just simply hold a small crucifix in your hands and just look down at the cross, that my life was worth ransoming. I was worth the price that he paid, his death. Do you really believe that about yourself? That God loved me that much that he purchased me. That God so loved, put your name in there. That God so loved, Otis. That God so loved, Charlene. That God so loved, Sammy. That God so loved, Debbie. That much that he purchased me. On our small part, selling all that we have ultimately means, are we in a correct relationship with God? Do our possessions possess us, or do we possess them? It's a big difference. Us possessing things, or our things, our possessions, choking us, allowing them to possess us. King Solomon's disposition before God gives us insight into these examples of the kingdom of heaven. Solomon begs the Lord, "Give your servant, therefore, an understanding heart to judge your people and to distinguish right from wrong." The Lord gave Solomon his request. God said to him, "Because you have asked for this, not for a long life for yourself, not for riches, nor for the life of your enemies, but for understanding, so that you may know what is right, I do as you requested. I give you a heart so wise and understanding that there has never been anyone like you up until now. And after you, there will come no one equal to you." Solomon asked for an understanding heart to understand. Here's the principle in theology, fides quadans intellectum, faith seeking understanding. Having faith, submission to God, submitting our intellect, our will over to God, and in seeking understanding. Often we want to understand first and then have faith. I want to understand what's happening. I want to understand the mysteries of God. And then, God, I'll believe. Then I'll give my life over. Then I'll submit my life to you. But only if I completely understand it all. Faith comes first. Fides quadans intellectum. Submission to God, trusting God. That's the gift of wisdom. How easy would it have been for him to ask for comfort, for riches, for things of the world? No, he asked for an understanding heart. He asked for right relationship with God. And in having a right relationship to God, everything else falls into proper perspective. Wisdom and understanding heart allows Solomon to possess everything else in his life correctly. When we have wisdom an understanding heart, then everything else in our life, all of our possessions, don't choke us, don't

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We understand proper order. The same is true for us as Solomon. A right relationship with God is our greatest treasure. To be in a state of sanctifying grace, friendship with

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The richest person in the world is the person that possesses Christ.

0: Let us stand and profess our faith. I believe in one God, the Father Almighty, maker of heaven and earth, of all things visible and invisible. I believe in one Lord Jesus Christ, the only begotten Son of God, born of the Father before all ages, God from God, light from light, true God from true God, begotten, not made, consubstantial with the Father. Through him all things were made. For us men and for our salvation, he came down from heaven, and by the Holy Spirit was incarnate of the Virgin Mary and became man. For our sake he was crucified under Pontius Pilate. He suffered death and was buried, and rose again on the third day, in accordance with the Scriptures. He ascended into heaven and is seated at the right hand of the Father. He will come again in glory to judge the living and the dead, and his kingdom will have no end. I believe in the Holy Spirit, the Lord, the giver of life, who proceeds from the Father and the Son, who with the Father and the Son is adored and glorified, who has spoken through the prophets. I believe in one holy, Catholic, and apostolic church. I confess one baptism for the forgiveness of sins, and I look forward to the resurrection of the dead and the life of the world to come. Amen. Let us keep our eyes fixed on Jesus as we offer our petitions before the throne of God.
1: For the Pilgrim Church, that we may look towards the everlasting city, we pray to the Lord.
0: Lord, hear our prayer.
1: That the efforts of our Holy Father and of all bishops, priests, and deacons, may they be blessed as a battle for the salvation of souls by proclaiming the good news of God's eternal love. We pray to the Lord.
0: Lord, hear our prayer.
1: For the laity who exercise positions of leadership and authority in the world, that they may proclaim the gospel with their lives, we pray to the Lord.
0: Lord, hear our prayer.
1: For the return of fallen away Catholics, that we may share the Father's joy in welcoming our brothers and sisters who are lost and have been found, we pray to the Lord.
0: Lord, hear our prayer.
1: That our brothers and sisters of the choir of Our Lady of the Angels Chapel be always blessed in their beautiful service through sacred music to the Most Holy Trinity in the Holy Liturgy, we pray to the Lord.
0: Lord, hear our prayer.
1: That the faithful departed may soon be with God, our Blessed Mother, and all the angels and saints, we pray to the Lord.
0: Lord, hear our prayer. For all grandparents throughout the world today, and for all the elderly, especially the elderly who have no one to visit them, we pray to the Lord. Lord God, you have prepared for those who love you what no eye has seen or ear has heard. Fill our hearts with your love, so that loving you above all and in all, we may attain your promises, which the heart of man has not conceived. We make our prayer through Christ our Lord.

Accept, O Lord, we pray, the offerings which we bring from the abundance of your gifts, that through the powerful working of your grace, these most sacred mysteries may sanctify our present way of life,

It is truly right and just, our duty and our salvation, always and everywhere to give you thanks. Lord, Holy Father, almighty and eternal God, for you so loved the world that in your mercy you sent us the Redeemer to live like us in all things but sin, so that you might love in us what you loved in your Son, by whose obedience we have been restored to those gifts of yours that by sinning we had lost in disobedience. And so, Lord, with all the angels and saints, we too give you thanks, as in exultation we acclaim.

To you, therefore, most merciful Father, we make humble prayer and petition through Jesus Christ, your Son, our Lord, that you accept and bless these gifts, these offerings, these holy and unblemished sacrifices, which we offer you firstly for your holy Catholic Church. Be pleased to grant her peace, to guard, unite, and govern her throughout the whole world. Together with your servant, Leo, our Pope, and Stephen, our Bishop, and all those who, holding to the truth, hand on the Catholic and Apostolic faith. Remember, Lord, your servants. And all gathered here, whose faith and devotion are known to you. For them we offer you this sacrifice of praise, so they offer it for themselves and all who are dear to them, for the redemption of their souls and hope of health and well-being, and paying their homage to you, the eternal God, living and true. In communion with those whose memory we venerate, especially the glorious ever-Virgin Mary, Mother of our God and Lord Jesus Christ, and blessed Joseph, her spouse, your blessed apostles and martyrs, Peter and Paul, Andrew, James, John, Thomas, James, Philip, Bartholomew, Matthew, Simon, and Jude, Linus, Cletus, Clement, Sixtus, Cornelius, Cyprian, Lawrence, Chrysogonus, John and Paul, Cosmas, and Damian, and all your saints. We ask that through their merits and prayers, in all things, we may be defended by your protecting help. Through Christ our Lord. Amen. Therefore, Lord, we pray, graciously accept this oblation of our service, that of your whole family. Order our days in your peace, and command that we be delivered from eternal damnation and counted among the flock of those you have chosen. Through Christ our Lord. Amen. Be pleased, O God, we pray, to bless, acknowledge, and approve this offering in every respect. Make it spiritual and acceptable, so that it may become for us the body and blood of your most beloved Son, our Lord Jesus Christ. On the day before he was to suffer, he took bread in his holy and venerable hands, and with eyes raised to heaven,

To you, O God, his almighty Father, giving you thanks, he said the blessing, broke the bread, and gave it to his disciples, saying, "Take this, all of you, and eat of it, for this is my body, which will be given up for you."

In a similar way, when supper was ended, he took this precious chalice in his holy and venerable hands, and once more giving you thanks, he said the blessing and gave the chalice to his disciples, saying, "Take this, all of you, and drink from it, for this is the chalice of my blood, the blood of the new and eternal covenant, which will be poured out for you and for many for the forgiveness of sins. Do this in memory of me."

Therefore, Lord, as we celebrate the memorial of the Blessed Passion, the resurrection from the dead, and the glorious ascension into heaven of Christ, your Son, our Lord, we, your servants and your holy people, offer to your glorious majesty, from the gifts that you have given us, this pure victim, this holy victim, this spotless victim, the holy bread of eternal life and the chalice of everlasting salvation. Be pleased to look upon these offerings with a serene and kindly countenance and to accept them as once you were pleased to accept the gifts of your servant, Abel the Just, the sacrifice of Abraham, our father in faith, and the offering of your high priest, Melchizedek, a holy sacrifice, a spotless victim. In humble prayer, we ask you, Almighty God, command that these gifts be borne by the hands of your holy angel to your altar on high, in the sight of your divine majesty, so that all of us who do this participation at the altar receive the most holy body and blood of your Son, may be filled with every grace and heavenly blessing through Christ our Lord. Amen. Remember also, Lord, your servants who have gone before us with a sign of faith and rest in the sleep of peace. Grant them, O Lord, we pray, and all who sleep in Christ, a place of refreshment, light, and peace through Christ our Lord. Amen. To us also, your servants, who those sinners, hope in your abundant mercies. Graciously grant some share in fellowship with your holy apostles and martyrs, with John the Baptist, Stephen, Matthias, Barnabas, Ignatius, Alexander, Marcellinus, Peter, Felicity, Perpetua, Agatha, Lucy, Agnes, Cecilia, Anastasia, and all your saints. Amid us, we beseech you into their company, not weighing our merits, but granting us your pardon through Christ our Lord, through whom you continue to make all these good things, O Lord. You sanctify them, fill them with life, bless them, and bestow them upon us.

0: Blessed are the merciful, for they shall receive mercy. Blessed are the clean of heart, for they shall see God.
1: For those who cannot now receive Jesus in the Blessed Sacrament, we offer the following prayer. O Jesus, since I cannot now receive Thee under the sacramental veil, I beseech Thee with a heart full of love and longing to come spiritually into my soul, through the Immaculate Heart of Thy Most Holy Mother, and abide with me forever, Thee in me, and I in Thee, in time and in eternity, in Mary. Amen.

Let us pray. We have consumed, O Lord, this divine sacrament, the perpetual memorial of the passion of your Son. Grant, we pray, that this gift which he himself gave us with love beyond all telling may profit us for salvation.

blessing. May God bless you with every heavenly blessing, make you always pure and holy in his sight, pour out in abundance upon you the riches of his glory, and teach you with the words of truth. May he instruct you in the gospel of salvation, and ever endow you with fraternal charity,

St. Michael, the Archangel, defend us in battle. 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May God rebuke him, we humbly pray. And do thou, O Prince of the heavenly host, by the power of God, cast into hell Satan and all the evil spirits who prowl about the world seeking the ruin of souls. Amen.

0: Prayer for vocations. God our Father, who wills that all men be saved and come to the knowledge of your truth, we beg you to send laborers into your harvest and grant them grace to speak your word with all boldness, so that your word may spread and be glorified, and all nations may know you, the only God, and him whom you have sent, Jesus Christ, your Son, our Lord. Amen. Our Lady, Queen of the Americas, Mary, Mother of the Franciscan Missionaries of the Eternal Word, pray for us.
1: Our family had been going through crisis. Little by little, we just found ourselves drifting completely away. I was afraid to go back. I mean, I cried the first time I received the sacraments again. Cried because I was back and because I had allowed God to become a part of me again. It's united our family. There's peace in our home that we didn't have before.
2: If you've been away from the Catholic Church for any reason, visit CatholicsComeHome.org today.

0: Hello, friends. I'm Father Wade Menezes of the Fathers of Mercy. The proper placement of the tabernacle within the church building is crucial because its prominence illustrates precisely what we Catholics believe about the Eucharist, that it is the real, true, and abiding presence of our Lord Jesus Christ. Pope Benedict XVI's apostolic exhortation, Sacramentum Caritatis, provides a nice summation of all that the church teaches concerning the proper placement of the tabernacle since the Second Vatican Council. The Holy Father states that in churches which do not have a Blessed Sacrament chapel and where the high altar with its tabernacle is still in place, it is appropriate to continue to use this structure for the reservation and adoration of the Eucharist, taking care not to place the celebrant's chair in front of it. In new churches, it is good to position the Blessed Sacrament chapel close to the sanctuary, and where this is not possible, it is preferable to locate the tabernacle in the sanctuary in a sufficiently elevated place at the center of the apse area, or in another place where it will be equally conspicuous. Attention to these considerations, the Holy Father continues, will lend dignity to the tabernacle, which must always be cared for. As faithful Catholics, we know that the correct positioning of the tabernacle contributes to recognition of Christ's real presence in the Most Blessed Sacrament. Where the Holy Eucharist is reserved should be a place readily visible to everyone upon entering a Catholic church or chapel, and not some obscure location. And a sanctuary lamp, a living, real flame signifying our Lord's real presence, should mark it. God bless you, and thank you for watching EWTN.
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0: In the name of the Father, and of the Son, and of the Holy Spirit. The Litany of the Most Sacred Heart of Jesus. Lord, have mercy on us.
1: Lord, have mercy on us.
0: Christ, have mercy on us.
1: Christ, have mercy on us.
0: Lord, have mercy on us.
1: Lord, have mercy on us.
0: Christ, hear us.
1: Christ, hear us.
0: Christ, graciously hear us.
1: Christ, graciously hear us.
0: God, the Father of heaven.
1: Have mercy on us.
0: God, the Son, Redeemer of the world.
1: Have mercy on us.
0: God, the Holy Spirit.
1: Have mercy on us.
0: Holy Trinity, one God.
1: Have mercy on us.

0: Lamb of God, who takes away the sins of the world.
1: Save us, O Lord.
0: Lamb of God, who takes away the sins of the world.
1: Graciously hear us, O Lord.
0: Lamb of God, who takes away the sins of the world.
1: Have mercy on us.
0: Jesus, meek and humble of heart.
1: Make our hearts like to die.
0: Let us pray. Almighty and eternal God, look upon the heart of thy most beloved Son and upon the praises and satisfaction which he offers thee in the name of sinners. And to those who implore thy mercy in thy great goodness, grant forgiveness in the name of the same Jesus Christ, thy Son, who lives and reigns with thee forever and ever.
1: Amen.
0: In the name of the Father, and of the Son, and of the Holy Spirit.

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8: The Catholic faith in the Philippines is a result of many things, but really it's the result of people willing to give their lives so that we can continue to savor our faith.

In the area called Binondo, there is a famous church, and it sits right in front of this kind of elliptical plaza, which is dedicated by the government to honor the veterans who died in service to their country's freedom. And in the middle, there's one particular monument that stands as a true testament of what people were willing to fight for, not with violence, but with virtue. Here, we have a statue of San Lorenzo Ruiz, who is the nation's first canonized saint, a martyr who fought for freedom of faith. Again, not with violence, but with virtue, and not with weapons, but with the Word of God. This beautiful minor basilica dedicated to San Lorenzo Ruiz, also known as Binondo Church, is truly a beautiful place of faith and devotion. The church is aligned with many statues and devotions of people of various saints, saints that are connected to the Filipinos' piety. At the center of our attention is the statue dedicated to San Lorenzo Ruiz, the first Filipino canonized saint. And what's striking about his life is that he is a layman. He was a catechist, and he was willing to die for the faith, a true sense of liberating the people, not just from outside oppressors, but most importantly, liberating people from sin. When you look up in this beautiful church, you see panel images of the mysteries of the Rosary. And it's a real beautiful testament to how the Rosary is a universal prayer that helps lift our spirit to heaven. The artwork along the side of the church also show the developmental faith of the Filipinos' history. And more importantly, it shows how the faith continues to grow. And it is truly a sight to see. And also

0: what is unique is if you look in the sanctuary itself, it almost shows a replica of the facade of St. Peter's Basilica in Rome. And it's really a connection to the faith of the people of the Philippines to the foundational faith of their Roman Catholicism. When you look back behind the choir, there is a large painting of Jesus holding up a church, and it looks like St. Peter's Basilica. Again, a connection that our faith is truly rooted in our Roman Catholic history. People's devotion to follow the example of San Lorenzo Ruiz extends even beyond the church doors themselves. It's a testament to the faith of the Filipino people that teaching the faith doesn't come from priests and nuns. It comes from people like San Lorenzo, a layman and a catechist who is devoted to not only learning his faith, but teaching it, not with words, but ultimately by his example. San Lorenzo Ruiz, pray for us.
1: It's very impressive to see a very beautiful church like that, but it's even more impressive to see that it's filled with the faithful people. And as God is pleased with the people filling his church, I know that God will be pleased when the temple is also filled with some delicious local cuisine. What's fascinating about the culture of the Philippines is that at the center of it all, and right next to it, are parks and plazas. But most importantly, there are markets. And here we are at a local market, and we're gonna take a look at some of the amazing fresh seafood. You come to a place like this and you get immediately inspired with all of the fresh seafood, from the squid and these large shrimp. And they have a whole array of big fresh fish over here, as well as other shellfish. And then down the other side, you've got crabs galore. Now, coming from Maryland, I love crabs. These are definitely some mud crabs, and they're gonna have similar qualities to it. But one of the things that this whole market has is freshness. Honestly, my only struggle is I wish I had my own kitchen right here, right now, so that I could make myself a seafood fiesta. We're heading to one of the most unique devotional places that I've ever been to. It's actually dedicated to the second martyr of the Philippines, San Pedro Colonsod, who was also a catechist who died as a martyr. And in a unique way, we're actually going to a mall. And why? Because in the Philippines, every mall has a chapel, and this one is dedicated to one of its great patron saints. And so on the top floor of the SM Aura Mall, you actually have the San Pedro Colonsod Chapel. And it's a beautiful chapel, and it's unique in its design. It is circular in its architectural frame, and then the sides have beautiful statues dedicated to great saints. And at the center of it all, our Blessed Mother, and on the other side, San Pedro Colonsod in a uniquely metal-colored statuary. And of course, at the very heart of it all, you have the Blessed Sacrament and the altar. And they actually celebrate Mass here 2 times a day on the weekday and a full schedule on the weekend. It's amazing to know that here in a mall, you can pray and be spiritually fed. But I can also tell you that the mall culture in the Philippines is serious, not just about shopping, but about food. And why? That's what the Catholic Church does, feeds us body, mind, and spirit. So let's go and sample some of the cuisine after we've all been spiritually fed. It's amazing how the Filipino food culture is very serious and quite international. And so we are at the Deli Mundo part of this SM Aura Mall, and with this Masubi rice bowl that has flecks of nori and farikaka, we also accompany it with something a little bit more international, with this smoked bacon carbonara. And why? Because our faith really does go far and wide. We ask God's blessings, name the Father, Son, Holy Spirit, on this food which you're about to receive through Christ our Lord. Amen. I'm gonna actually go for a little bit of this Spam Masubi first, and they served it with a nicely, beautifully poached, soft-boiled egg. Here we go.

Spam might get a bad rap, but I gotta tell you, it's a delicious canned meat. Now we're gonna try a Filipino version of a smoked bacon.

but it's still a version of carbonara with nice crispy bacon. It is very tasty. It's not a traditional carbonara in any way, but it is a version of it that's going to at least satisfy you because it is truly comforting and delicious.

This church stands on the ground since 1588, and this church was created in order to house the original image that was brought over from Valencia, Spain in 1624. This church facade looks a little bit like a fortress or a castle, and it's probably a little appropriate because the British troops landed here on the shores in 1762 and used the Church of Malate for their rear guard in the capturing of Manila. It's in one of the most historical areas of the Philippines, and it really is a privilege to film in this church because it is not regularly open to tourism. It's open for the liturgies where people come to seek the intercession of Our Lady of the Remedy. What's beautiful about this church is its simplicity, and all of our eyes are directed to the center where the altar and the sanctuary are. And there you see in its reliquary the very first statue of Our Lady of the Remedy. And she provides remedy specifically for healing. When people were sickened by plagues or by diseases, they would come here and miraculous healings had occurred. The statue itself is very Spanish influenced in that the outfits are very European and Filipino combined. In a side chapel, you see the images of Jesus as well as the two patron saints of the Philippines. There's also a small statue near a poor box, which invites people to make donations to the poor. Because in this area, sadly, there are a lot of poor and homeless people and a lot of street children. And so this church participates in making sure that all people are cared for, body, mind, and spirit. Our Lady of the Remedy, also known as Malate Church, a Spanish-influenced word that means those who are sick, have a place where they can experience healing. And if it's God's will to heal the body, then we can thank God for the miracle. But we know that even if the body still remains sick, the soul and the spirit remains healthy in Jesus Christ. Our Lady of the Remedy, pray for us. Since the 16th century, the Augustinian Fathers have been the patrons of this particular parish. This has been declared a national monument for the Historical Commission since the 1930s. This particular church has survived war as well as natural disasters. And according to the fathers of the church, people from the areas would come out and park their boats along the bancas here along the river in order to have mass and celebrations here on the first Saturday of every month. And the official feast day here is the third Sunday of November. When we think of the patrons of the Philippines, we think of people who have gone before us and they can teach us a lot. Basically, we're talking about our seniors. And seniors are not old in a sense of outdated, but they are true figures to teach us the ways of faith. It is up to them to teach us the traditions. That's why we're gonna learn some of the traditions brought to a new light at a restaurant called Old Manila. Old Manila is situated in the Manila Peninsula Hotel. It is a very fine dining experience and a lot of beautiful history that is contained in this building. And I ordered the lobster fricassee simply because as we were walking through the wet market and I saw those big, beautiful lobsters, I was thinking I wanted to cook something with seafood, and they're gonna do it in a very unique way, taking lobster from Palawan, which is an island in the Philippines, and they're gonna turn it into a French dish. Looking forward to that. Here at the Old Manila, they have a signature bread. It's a type of a popover, and it's actually infused with some olives. And I asked them, but olives aren't normal here in the Philippines. And they said, but in fine dining, they use it. And so this is a

beautiful popover, very soft bread. They've got some beautiful salted butter here. So we're asking God's blessings on this food, which you're about to receive through Christ our Lord. Amen. Let's give this a taste test. So a little bit of their salted butter on this beautiful bread. Beautiful. The brininess of the olives don't overpower. The bread is a beautiful pastry, so light, and it just is a great savory appetizer before the main course. Beautiful amuse-bouche. It's a perfectly spherical croquetta of salmon with some crispy caper on it. And amuse-bouches are supposed to be done in one bite. So here we go. Delicious. The crunch on the croquettas means it's a beautiful fry, and that little fried caper gives it just enough salt to make it absolutely savory. These appetizers are truly a work of art. They took a ravioli into something glorious. It almost looks like a flower. And then their beef tartare here, again, very beautiful. We call this tweezer style cooking, where they'll gently place the decor of radishes as well as some bitter greens. So we're gonna go for this little ravioli, very beautiful, with a little bit of the scallops. The saffron cream, very pronounced. The scallops are so sweet, really tasty. And now a little toast point of the beef tartare. Here we go, cheers. Incredibly tender. The little grainy mustard adds a component of texture to it. The greens are there for a purpose, not just decoration. And it's quite harmonious. And there's actually a little hint of sweetness. Excellent, excellent fine dining appetizers. These are the things that old school teaching does to delicious and simple ingredients. This lobster fricassee is, again, a beautiful presentation. You've got this lobster cream, and they also have with it this little chicken. So we're gonna give it a little taste test. I'm gonna go in order from air to sea. Let's go for the chicken first. Really beautiful, tender and savory. And now let's go for a little bit of the lobster itself. Beautifully poached. One of the things about lobster is you can either overcook it or undercook it, and these are perfectly cooked. So for fine dining, there's a place that you can go to, Old Manila, where they're taking some of the old techniques and bringing it to new and elevated standards. That's exactly what patrons do for us and our faith. We are at the Maya Kitchen in Makati of Manila, and we are gonna be cooking up a recipe to remember the patrons of the Philippines, especially San Lorenzo Ruiz, San Pedro Calungsod, as well as the many other saints who influenced the faith of the Filipinos. And I gotta tell you, these saints have really taken in the gift of their Holy Spirit given to them at baptism. And so to honor that baptismal quality, we're gonna make a soup using water that I think a lot of Filipinos would be calling it blessed. This is sinigang. And we're gonna make it a little unique by grilling the shrimp and infusing the broth with the shrimp shells. So let's get started by grilling up the shrimp first. Now that these are seasoned with a little bit of salt and pepper, I'm gonna actually, just to make this a little more unique, I'm going to actually grill the shrimp directly on the fire. Now that I've got a little bit of a shrimp stock, I'm gonna actually save this off to the side, and I'm going to actually start cooking my vegetables. That's going to be the base for this really savory and even sour soup. So now that I've got my shrimp cooked over, it's nicely grilled. They wouldn't necessarily grill this in the Philippines, but I wanted to make this a little extra special. And so this little smoke is a little tribute to how they have brought God's holiness into this world. Now it's time to saute the vegetables and to infuse that beautiful flavor with some

tomatoes and some onion. As the tomatoes soften up and the onions become translucent, I'm gonna prep the other vegetables and we're gonna just add them literally into the pot. So we've got ourselves some okra along with some radishes. Now we're gonna do the same thing with the squash, and then we're also gonna break down these long string beans. So I'm gonna add this basically type of squash, a zucchini of sorts. Now the Filipinos would use eggplant as well. The beauty is that you can use any type of green vegetables here. And in this case, we're also going to add some of these long string beans. Now we're gonna add some water to this. And to give it that authentic kind of sour quality, you could go through the process of drying out the tamarind pods, but you could also just get a beautiful, simple sinigang mix. And you can pick this up in any Asian grocery store. So all we're gonna do is just add it right to this and bring this water to a boil. And at the end, add the rest of the ingredients. Now I'm gonna just cover this up and let this come to a boil so that all the vegetables cook. Now this is just about done, but we're adding a few more little ingredients to bring this to a whole new level. So first, I'm gonna infuse with it just a little patis, which is also known as fish sauce. This is gonna add a nice briny, salty, umami flavor profile. Now that this is all together, I'm gonna add the softer ingredients that don't take a lot of time to cook, like these long green chilies. And these are the kamote leaves, and this is kangkong, which is a type of Philippine spinach. And this is just going to steam a little bit and to continue to warm up the shrimp. I'm gonna actually place it right on top of it all so that we can present our plating. And this will keep the shrimp beautifully warmed, tender, and still continue to infuse flavor in this soup. So I'm just gonna let this cook for a few more minutes covered so that it all comes together. So now that I know that the shrimp is fully warmed through and that all of the vegetables are cooked, honestly, this looks delicious. So vibrant, so flavorful, and it's got that unique sour quality to it all. So let's just start plating it all up. Let's ask a blessings on this food which we're about to receive, and remembering all the ways that God has blessed us through the patrons. In the name of the Father, Son, and Holy Spirit, amen. All right, so this is obviously optional. You can add a little bit more citrus and a little sweetness with this little calamansi. And then I'm going to also take in a little bit of this rice as well as this broth. And then I want to grab a shrimp as well. Let's give this a taste test. Oh yeah. The sour from that tamarind, from the sinigang mix, just makes you like pucker up a little bit. But it's also very savory. And with all of the vegetables in there, really, really tasty. This will definitely keep you, just like the saints, hungry for God. The faith in the Philippines is strong simply because there are great patrons to help us stay rooted in who we are and what we believe in. And it's an incredible thing to know that no matter where I go around the world, I will see Filipinos praying with great devotion in these churches that are so far from their own homeland. It's a way for the Filipino people to help spread the word so that the whole world can continue to keep savoring our faith. If you would like more information on this recipe or our other recipes, visit ewtn.com/savoringourfaith. And if you want to join me as well as other faithful people on a future pilgrimage, or if you want to book an event, join our online community, learn more about our food truck, get our resources, visit platinggrace.com.

0: Gracie, here's an argument we're hearing all the time since the Dobbs case, and it goes like this. If you oppose abortion, you're inevitably putting mothers at risk when they face life-threatening medical emergencies. How do we handle this?
1: Well, that's pure nonsense. There is no major voice in the pro-life movement that argues that a mother has to risk her life to carry her baby to term. The life of the mother is always prioritized in the case of true maternal danger, as in ectopic pregnancy, preterm rupture of membranes, maternal infection, or even maternal cancer.
0: You're 100% correct. And to make sure we're all perfectly clear, in a pro-life state, in a pro-life hospital, and with a pro-life doctor, a pregnant mother's life is always the top priority.

I remember brothers and sisters. The brothers had just been formed. And when they were formed, I got a message from someone in the ghetto, because I decided the ghetto is where the Lord would want me to live and to bring up young men to love the very poorest. Message comes, Father, I am going to be hung. Can you come and visit me in the prison today? So I went, and this young man was on the floor, young black Jamaican fellow, and he had no shoes on, and just short torn trousers and no shirt on. And he says, Father, here I am. Come and see me. My name is Robert. So I went over to Robert and I said to Robert, what can I do for you? He says, Father, I want to confess my sins. Would you listen to my confession? And he mentioned how, as a little boy, he lived without any parents and was in the marketplace. And an old lady took care of him. And he said, then one night, she took me home and I stayed with her. And she fed me and clothed me and took care of me. But then she was killed by someone else. And they said, it is you who did it. You had a gun. You're a bad boy. You're a bad boy. And he was taken into prison. And when he was taken into prison, he kept pleading, I am not guilty. Now I ask you, Father, I am going to be killed tomorrow morning. I will be hung. Would you come and visit me and give me communion? So I went, and he cried, and then he was taken up on a scaffolding. And on that scaffolding, his hands were bound together behind his back, his legs were bound together, and then he cried, and he said, Father, Father, please ask the Father in heaven to forgive me. And they put a hood on his head and a rope around his neck, and then they dropped the footing, and he hung and he cried out. He said, Father, Father, Father, Father, I did not do it. I did not kill the old lady. And as I watched, and the sky was blue, and I just found myself crying. As a priest, I began to understand what the Lord said, you know. Blessed are the poor, theirs is the kingdom of God. Robert will go to heaven. I will forgive him. And I knelt down right on the rocky ground. I knelt down and I said, Lord, forgive me as a priest. I do not love the poor as much as I should. And it confirmed once again that as a priest, I must learn to understand and to love the poorest and most forgotten. In the name of the Father, and of the Son, and of the Holy Spirit. Amen.

0: the love, the compassion of Jesus.
1: The most glorious work of all, to praise God in his kingdom.
0: Moved by the Spirit.
1: One who lives in love lives in God. And God lives in him.
0: What a wonderful thing is our church. This whole network is built on trust. The essence of evangelization is to tell everybody Jesus loves you. We're all called to be great saints. Don't miss the opportunity.
2: Well, welcome. If my veil seems suddenly to sprout out and cover my face tonight, it's because I was very unmortified this afternoon. I passed this place and we're coming into Birmingham, and I love cappuccino. And I figured, you know, if I had a glass of cappuccino, I would be just very happy and I'd get rid of this headache. So we went in and I got it, and when I said, oh, brother, this is so good, and I went like this, but it wasn't going in my mouth. It was all the way down. And brother's looking at me and laughing, and I said, oh, no. I didn't really need this cup, you know. I not only had the cup, I got this collar all messed up. My habit was full of coffee. So the sad story is that I took all the pins out of my veil. And any minute, in the middle of this whole program, it may just fold out. So if suddenly I become obliterated from the screen, then you know exactly what happened. It was not an act of God. It was an act of Angelica, who couldn't wait to get her cappuccino. So here we are, no matter how we look. So now, I just want to talk to you tonight about the Psalms. I don't think Catholics can read the Psalms. Y'all read the Psalms? Yeah? Well, the Psalms are beautiful prayers that so often we miss. And this is one of